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1: This is Max McLean. How does the Lord comfort His people who suffer from their oppressors? 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You who now hear these words spoken by the prophets who were there when the foundation was laid for the house of the Lord Almighty, let your hands be strong so that the temple may be built. The seed will grow well, the vine will yield its fruit, the ground will produce its crops, and the heavens will drop their dew. I will give all these things as an inheritance to the remnant of this people. As you have been an object of cursing among the nations, so will I save you, and you will be a blessing. Do not be afraid, but let your hands be strong. From Zechariah 8. 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It's great for the soul.
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9: Property taxes are back in the headlines in Michigan as lawmakers debate a package of bills aimed at providing relief for homeowners. Supporters say the changes could lower the tax burden on property owners, while opponents warn they could reduce funding for important local services like police, fire protection, and road maintenance. Whether these proposals become law or not, the conversation is a reminder that property taxes can have a real impact on a family's long-term financial picture. That's especially true for retirees. Many people assume their housing costs will drop once the mortgage is paid off, but property taxes, homeowners insurance, maintenance, and inflation don't retire when you do. That's why a well-designed retirement plan looks beyond investment returns. 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If you'd like to see whether your current retirement plan is built for the future, give me a call today at 844-647-7233. 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
9: Have you ever been to a casino? At least sometime in your life, I am sure you have either been to one or seen one on TV or in a movie. What is the one noise that you constantly hear in a casino? You're hearing it now. Just by asking that question, you hear the clang, clang, clang of those coins hitting the metal tray at the bottom of a slot machine. Please think about that noise for a second. Everybody loves that noise in a casino, but why? Any place else, it would be very annoying. If someone were to make that noise in your house, you would hit them over the head with a broom handle. We like that noise in a casino because we know that someone is getting paid. There is a lot of excitement, hope, and encouragement when you sit at the slot machine and hear someone getting paid. What if there was an equally loud noise every time someone lost money? What if you heard the Let's Make a Deal game show zonk noise, or the Price is Right loser horns? You know what I am talking about, the wah-wah-wah sound of complete failure. Guess what? Nobody with their money in a fixed indexed annuity hears that sound due to market losses. 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When I say never, I mean never. Is all your money exposed to the sound of potential failure? Shouldn't some of it only be exposed to the sound of getting paid and never losing a dime due to market loss? The fixed indexed annuities I work with never take away your principal and credited interest due to market risk. I only work with those at or near retirement. That typically means age 50 to 75. Do you have an existing retirement that you would like to safeguard from losses? Give me a call now at 844-647-SAFE. That's 844-647-7233. There is no cost or obligation. Imagine a casino that only allowed you to make one bet per year. The game is simple, completely transparent, and highly regulated. Here is how the game works. Let's say you are betting $100,000. If you lose, you get your money back, the entire $100,000. If you win, you get to keep your earnings plus the money you bet. Let's say you win a 10% gain, so now you have $110,000. Next year, you play the game again, but now you are betting $110,000. If you lose the game, you get back your $110,000. If you win a 10% gain, you now have $121,000. The worst you can do is get your money back. The best you can do is have interest credited based upon the performance of an external index. But no matter how much you win, you never lose those winnings due to playing the game. This is how a fixed indexed annuity works. You only win and never lose because of index performance. Interest is credited to a fixed indexed annuity contract at the end of an indexing term based upon the performance of an external index. There is the possibility of no interest being credited during an indexing term if the external index performs poorly. Increases in an external index generally do not include dividends. Compare that to market-based investing. If you invested $100,000 in stocks, bonds, mutual funds, variable annuities, real estate investment trusts, or anything that is not guaranteed against market loss, here is how it works. Your bet is still $100,000. If you win a 10% gain, you now have $110,000. But if you lose 10%, you now have $90,000. 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You still don't even have the money you started playing the game with. Everyone knows the problem with gambling. The longer you play, the more chance there is of loss. When it comes to the retirement game, you can't afford to lose. If you're my client, you will typically be at least age 50 to 75 and have at least $100,000 in retirement savings, but often much more. Most of my clients have one thing in common. They are closer to the end of their lives than the beginning. They can't afford to lose the game due to market risk. Gambling is just like any other vice. A little in moderation is probably not going to kill you, but is it something you should do all the time with all your money? Of course not. That is why my clients at least put the money they need to count on in fixed indexed annuities. It's not for all your money and it's not for everyone, but if you are at or near retirement, it is at least worth considering. Give me a call now at 844-647-SAFE. Once we talk, I can determine if we should meet, but first I must make sure we have the opportunity to change your retirement for the better. My number is 844-647-7233. That's 844-647-7233. What if you had a better-than-average chance of a better-than-average return without any risk of market losses? Isn't that a better way to play the game when you are at an age where losses can destroy your retirement? Maybe you are like some of my clients and have millions of dollars you are gambling with. I know what you're thinking because all of my wealthy clients were thinking the same thing before I started working with them. When you have millions, you feel like you are immune to the risk of losing a bet on the market. No big deal if you have $5 million and lose $1 million, right? But why did you work so hard to lose what you worked for? Shouldn't you at least protect some of your money without the risk of market loss while still having the opportunity to win when the market is up? Wouldn't you like to lock in credited interest from losses, eliminate management fees, and defer taxes? Doesn't it at least make sense to find out what I am talking about and determine once and for all if a fixed indexed annuity at least makes sense for some of your hard-earned money? If you determine that an indexed annuity is not for you, I promise we will depart as friends, and my door will always be open if you change your mind. I know I can't save everyone from financial loss, but I will do my best to make sure people have the opportunity to lock in interest earned and avoid market losses. For a suitability review, call 844-647-SAFE. Once again, my number is 844-647-7233. That's 844-647-SAFE.
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9: If there's one thing we are tired of in America, it's fake news. We are constantly bombarded with information that we can't trust. We have news organizations that are more like tabloid newspapers. We have politicians that can look us in the eye while lying about everything they say. We have financial news that brings on so-called experts telling us the market will keep going up, only to find out one day that everything they said was driven by greed, wishful thinking, and very likely a conflict of interest. Unfortunately, this happens all too often and a day too late for many of the clients I have worked with during prior market crashes. Will Rogers once said, "Shrewdness in public life all over the world is honored, while honesty in public men is generally attributed to dumbness and is seldom rewarded." In other words, if you tell the truth, people will think less of you than if you demonstrate power. I don't think anybody would argue that the power of persuasion dominates today's world and honesty is being swept aside. Let me be clear, I am not questioning the intentions of fake news promoters. It is impossible always to know someone's intentions. A person can be completely well-intentioned but also ignorant and still harm those who follow their advice. Dennis Prager once said, "Intentions don't matter." Like Dennis Prager or not, that is a true statement. For example, if I don't intend to run a red light, but I do, I can still hurt someone, no different than if I ran the red light on purpose. Fake news is fake news, regardless of intentions. My number is 844-647-SAFE. That's 844-647-7233. Once again, my number is 844-647-SAFE. That's 844-647-7233. Let me be completely truthful here. You might hear advertisements say absolutely no risk or guaranteed growth without clarifying the purpose of that growth. First of all, there is nothing that has absolutely no risk. The very air we breathe is not guaranteed, so how can anything have absolutely no risk? Secondly, guarantees are always backed up by something, and it is essential to know what is backing up those guarantees. In the case of fixed-indexed annuities, their guarantees are backed up by the claims-paying ability of the highly rated insurance carriers I work with. As an independent agent, I choose what insurance carriers and clients I work with. You also have a choice. It's your money, not mine. My point is, why not get away from the risk you don't have to take? If you can reach your goals with guarantees and mitigate the most obvious risk of market losses, why take the risk? Unfortunately, many financial plans don't offer products or planning with growth or lifetime income guarantees. Many plans are entirely based on hypothetical growth. How can you tell if something is fake news? It's not that hard, but you have to be paying attention. The best way to know if something is fake or real is by its consistency. If you hear the same message year after year in different circumstances, there is a good chance it is true. For example, how many times have you heard financial advertising that talks about the potential of growth leading all the way up to a major market correction? Where are those advertisements after the market crash? All of a sudden, all the advertisements disappear from the financial shows. It's easy to sell into a bubble, but the enthusiasm for risk becomes very quiet once the bubble pops. If you are like most people in Metro Detroit, you can't afford the penalties of fake financial news. 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There is no obligation. 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Our message has never changed. 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strategies that allow you the potential to participate in the credited interest of market growth while limiting the impact of market losses should be the cornerstones for those who are approaching or in retirement. These guarantees are backed up by the claims-paying ability and financial strength of highly rated insurance carriers that we work with. 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Young people have time to recover from losses. Extremely rich people are still wealthy even if they lose half of their retirement funds. Don't buy into fake financial news with your retirement money. 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
9: As you probably know from listening to my radio show, I'm not too fond of too much risk. That being said, some risk is worth taking. For example, having children is a risk. Those of you that have children know this to be a fact. A lot of time and money, not to mention blood, sweat, and tears, goes into raising children. And even if you're the perfect parent, it doesn't always turn out the way you want it to. Almost everyone I talk to that has had a problem with children has said that they still love their kids and wouldn't trade them for the world. You could say that children are a risk worth taking. Some risks are not worth taking. Jumping out of an airplane without a parachute would fall into that category. I don't think any of my clients would argue with that, or they wouldn't be my clients for very long. How about taking a risk you don't have to take? People take some risks with their retirement money for no good reason. Wouldn't you rather have a retirement plan based on potential benefits while limiting risk? How about a guaranteed bonus of up to 10% or more? 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How about the guarantee that your principal and credited interest, based upon the performance of an external index, can get locked in and cannot decrease due to market losses? This means you get to retain your gains. Even more important, if the index is down, you might not get any credited interest for that period, but you don't go backwards. In other words, these contracts are guaranteed that index losses will not cause you to lose any previous gains. These guarantees provided by fixed-indexed annuities are backed up by a contract and protected by the claims-paying ability of highly rated insurance carriers. Methods for crediting interest differ among products and carriers, so it is essential for you to understand the details to make an educated decision. These are long-term retirement strategies and should be looked at carefully. Still, your retirement is not a short-term strategy either, so getting the most out of the benefits of a fixed-indexed annuity is something you should consider. Why not limit the full impact of market losses on the money you depend on for your retirement? Give me a call anytime at 844-647-SAFE. That's 844-647-7233. Let's talk some more about the risks we take in life. How about buying a home? For many people, buying a home is one of the largest purchases they will ever make. What risk do you have when you buy a home? For one, you have the risk of market value loss. Many people learn that during a housing market correction. Some people think there is no significant risk of their home going down in value until that point. A housing market correction quickly changed that perception. What about the risk of property loss? Flood, fire, earthquake, windstorm, and theft are all things that could destroy the value of your home investment. What do you do to protect yourself from financial loss when you own something?

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7: With SRN News, I'm Mary Rose. Americans in the Middle East are being urged to consider leaving the region amid growing uncertainty. An advisory from the State Department says U.S. citizens to be prepared to depart on short notice and cautions of possible flight disruptions and security risks as the conflict with Iran escalates. At least three people are dead after an active shooter incident near an In-N-Out Burger in Twin Falls, Idaho. Authorities say two others were injured when shots were fired and chaos erupted in the area filled with other businesses this afternoon. It's unclear at this time whether the suspect is among the victims. Finding happiness may require changing your zip code. A recent Wallet Hub study ranked 182 of U.S. largest cities based on residents' happiness using factors like income, mental well-being, and physical health. This is
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8: Tonight, expect humid conditions with periods of rain and a thunderstorm. The low will be 69. Tomorrow, there will be periods of rain and a thunderstorm in the morning, followed by mostly cloudy skies and continued humidity. The high will reach 74. I'm meteorologist Jason Caterina on Faith Talk 1500 and 101.5 FM, online at faithtalkdetroit.com.
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1: Sometimes Spider-Man has to do the hard thing, even if it breaks Peter Parker's heart.
0: In the new movie Spider-Man Brand New Day, Peter Parker is starting over. Back in 2021's No Way Home, Doctor Strange cast a spell to protect Peter's friends. The cost? They forgot he ever existed. These days, it's a lonely life for a wall-crawling crime

0: Spider. He tries to reconnect with old friends MJ and Ned Leeds. 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I'm Adam Holtz with the Plugged In Movie Review by Focus on the Family.
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12: 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I'm Bill Duggan. Someone once said, scared money makes no money. I think that statement is somewhat true. Most billionaires at some point took a risk where they could have lost everything. You couldn't become mega rich unless it was handed to you or you got a little lucky and made the right moves at the right time. In other words, there was probably a lot of hard work, sacrifice, and intelligence that created that wealth, as well as some random good luck. We love success stories, and if we're honest with ourselves, we would love it if one of those stories was about us. But one of the problems related to those success stories is that we typically only hear about those who ended up winners. Those who tried and failed rarely got their story told. For the people who risked it all and won, there are hundreds, if not thousands more, that lost everything and never got it back. One thing is for sure, there is a cost to making money, and there is a cost with losing it. One cost of making and losing money is anxiety. This is especially true as you get older and get closer to the end than the beginning. When it comes to investing in the market, people are, or probably should be, anxious about losing their principal investment and gains. When people lose their investment, they are anxious about making their money back. What if you could have interest credited based upon the performance of an external index, but no loss when the index doesn't perform well? You could have this with a fixed indexed annuity. Are you interested in principal protection, locked-in accumulation, and avoiding a loss due to market risk? If you are one of those people that would rather relax than worry about their retirement or the potential of running out of money before you run out of life, give me a call now at 844-647-SAFE. Once we talk, I'll be able to determine if I can help you. My number is 844-647-7233. That's 844-647-7233. What is the cost of anxiety? Is it worth it? As I said, the closer you are to the end of your life, don't you want to decrease your stress over money? Shouldn't you be in a situation where the retirement money you need to count on won't take a nosedive? Wouldn't you want to make sure your spouse will have everything under control after you're gone? What about making sure you have benefits for long-term care, a hedge against inflation, and an income that you could not outlive? Obviously, it's no secret that market-based investments are exposed to losses, sometimes very significant losses. Another risk is that market crashes can happen without warning. Today, in a global economy, we can go to sleep at night, and then something can happen on the other side of the world that changes everything. By the time we wake up, it is too late. Have you ever heard of the lost decade? The lost decade was from January 2000 to December 2009. If you are in the typical age group to be my customer, not only have you heard about it, but you have lived through it, and most likely it had a massive impact on the money you have available for your retirement today. On March 24th, 2000, the S&P 500 index was at 1,527 points. By October 9, 2002, the S&P 500 was at 777 points. The stock market then went on a bull run to 1,564 points on October 9, 2007, only to crash to 677 points on March 9, 2009. It wasn't until 2013 the S&P 500 finally reached the same level it was before it crashed in 2000. What was lost over those 13 years? Time, for sure. Everyone invested in the S&P lost 13 years of opportunity. If they had their money in the no market risk retirement strategies that I specialize in, not only would they have had the opportunity for accumulation, but they would have never lost any interest credited to a fixed indexed annuity. Listen, I don't know when the market will be up or down, and trust me, whoever your current financial planner is doesn't know either. Wouldn't it be prudent to consider some downside protection for that reason alone? Since we are talking about losses, doesn't it make sense to learn more about avoiding losses coming from market risk? Fixed indexed annuities are one of the fastest growing options for retirement planning, and it is no wonder why. 844-647-SAFE. How about if we take some worry out of your retirement with principal protected planning? Again, our number is 844-647-SAFE. Was time the only thing lost in those 13 years? What else was lost? If you were in retirement and drawing down on your account or taking forced required minimum distributions, you realized losses at the worst possible time. Because of that drawdown, you are probably still not breaking even. What might have been 13 years of break even for some people could be 20 or more years for you. As I said, I don't know when the next crash will be, but I know that the longer it has been since our last crash, the more likely we're closer to the next one. I also know that most financial professionals don't talk about the actual loss in the lost decade. They don't talk about the cost of anxiety. Anxiety from market risk is stress that you don't need in retirement. There will be plenty of people telling you that it is worth the risk, but will they be there to replace what you lost? Will they make sure you don't outlive your retirement funds? Will they make sure your grandchildren go to college with their money if you lose yours? That is a question you should probably answer before you take someone's advice. Even if you don't lose your money, is it worth losing your peace of mind? Isn't retirement about enjoying life instead of worrying about the next market crash and what impact it will have on your plans to enjoy the golden years? That is worth considering.
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12: I talked to one of my listeners the other day, we'll call him Joe, and he mentioned how his friend made a 22% return with his investments last year. I usually don't give a statement like that much attention for many reasons. I don't even ask what they were invested in because claims like that are rarely accurate. The 22% return usually doesn't consider fees and taxes. Also, people love to talk about a 22% return on one investment they have with a portion of their money. If someone has $1 million and invests $50,000 into something they get a 22% return on, guess what they talk about at parties? The 22% return on 5% of their money might make for a good story over some cocktails, but mathematically it is not impressive. People rarely talk about the money they lost or the total return on all their money. I didn't dismiss the statement for some reason this time. I had what I would call a sudden epiphany and asked Joe if his friend spent all the money as soon as the year ended. He asked me, "What do you mean?" I asked Joe again, "Is the money gone? Did he spend it?" Joe said, "No, I don't think so." So I asked, "Is it still invested where he made the 22% return?" He said, "I don't know, but I think so." Now I asked a question that Joe will never forget. I said, "Joe, then how do you know he made a 22% return?" The phone went silent. I could hear the gears turning in his head. And then quietly, humbly, Joe answered, "I don't know." Before we get back to this encounter with Joe, one of my radio show listeners, let me ask you, what if you could know? What if you could know that any returns you have, you get to keep? If you are one of those people that don't want to see their entire life's efforts disappear overnight because of something you have no control over, but still want generous accumulation opportunities, give me a call now at 844-647-SAFE. Once we talk, we will discuss some suitability questions to ensure we have fixed indexed annuity solutions that are right for you. My number is 844-647-7233. That's 844-647-7233. So let's get back to my conversation with Joe. Some of you listening have already figured out why a 22% return is not a 22% return if it is still invested, but let me outline this just in case. Let's illustrate this with some other questions. If you are married and have one excellent year of married life, is that a successful marriage? If you have children and win Father or Mother of the Year for 1 year in that child's life, does that make you a successful parent? If you have a job and 1 year you exceed every expectation your boss had for you, does that mean you have a successful career? You have heard the saying, don't count your chickens until they hatch. When it comes to retirement, when do your chickens hatch? Ironically, your retirement chicken hatches when your life is over. When it comes to money, people love to measure success in segments. They take a portion of their money that had the best performance over a convenient period and make themselves feel good by ignoring their other money and the long-term consequences of risk. You see this all the time, and not just from the guy bragging about his money at a party. You see it on the financial news when they get excited because the market is up for that day. You see it from brokers and advisors when they talk about last year's results from one investment fund they have out of hundreds of other funds. Isn't it time to think about the long game of retirement? What does the return on a portion of your money over the last month, last year, or even the last decade have to do with anything when you still have a life to live? Isn't it time to make sure the gains you get are the gains you get to keep with a fixed indexed annuity? Again, our number is 844-647-SAFE. There is a name for exaggerated claims when something cannot be counted on, and I won't say it on the radio, but it doesn't come from a female cow and doesn't smell like roses. You know from listening to my show over the years that I am a straight shooter. I think retirement shouldn't be about laziness, but it also shouldn't be about the stress that comes from striving and taking on risks that could put your retirement in jeopardy. I also think retirement should be about honesty. I think we should all be wiser as we get older, and we shouldn't call something a market gain when it can be taken away. A 22% gain that is still exposed to market risk is not a 22% gain because the gain and your principal are still at risk. How do you take a gain and turn it into a permanent increase protected from loss that you cannot outlive? That is what I would like to talk to you about. My number is 844-647-SAFE. I look forward to us having a meaningful conversation.
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12: I am sure my listeners today are familiar with an old English proverb, you can't have your cake and eat it too. The saying means that once you eat your cake, it's gone, so therefore you no longer have a cake. In short, it means you can't have it both ways. The earliest recorded use of this saying was in a letter from Thomas, Duke of Norfolk, to Thomas Cromwell, Earl of Essex, in 1538. The history lesson points out that some of the things we say are based on steadfast and ancient beliefs that we tend not to question. What if I was to tell you that most of you could have your cake and eat it too when it comes to risk and safety with your retirement money? In other words, being safe with your money and taking risks do not have to be oil and water. Let's take a quick test to help me illustrate how being safe with your money and taking risks with your money can work together. Here is the first question. If you were to wake up tomorrow and 50% of your money was gone due to a stock market crash, would that impact your retirement? If you are younger than 45, you probably think, no problem, I have time to make up for it. But if you are one of my potential clients, which means you are typically age 45 or older, you probably don't like the idea of losing 50% of your retirement funds because you don't have a lot of time on your side. Nobody likes losing anything they worked hard for. So the second question is, can you recover from a loss? Did you know that if you experienced a 50% loss in your retirement funds, it would take you 11.9 years at a 6% annual compounded return to get back your losses? Did you hear that? 12 years. 12 years with an excellent return on your money while experiencing no additional losses to get back to where you were. Guess what? What are the chances of getting a 6% return for 12 years without experiencing another significant loss? Since we are talking about potential losses, let me quickly ask, what if you could avoid market losses and have interest credited based upon an external index with a fixed indexed annuity? Wouldn't it make sense to at least consider something that keeps you from going backward in your retirement for some of your money? Now let me ask you that first question again. If you were to wake up tomorrow and 50% of your money was gone due to a stock market crash, would that impact your retirement? But in this case, let's assume that you have guaranteed income payments that more than cover your cost of living. Let's say between Social Security, pensions, rental property income, and annuity payments, you have more than enough money to live on, and it is guaranteed for life. Now, if you were to lose 50% of your liquid accounts that are not being used to provide you income, how would you feel about that? I think you would agree that this is an entirely different scenario. In the first example, you lost 50% of the money you counted on for retirement. In this last scenario, your income was adequate and guaranteed for your life, and you only lost 50% of the money not needed for your income. You know, I once heard someone explain the difference between a hazard and a risk, and they said, hazards are the sharks you spot in the ocean while standing on the shore. They become risks when you get in the water. When it comes to planning your income for life, market-based investments are hazards, but they only become a risk when you jump in the water by buying the investment. What if I was to tell you that you can jump in the water and swim with the sharks, but avoid the risk as it applies to your income floor? What is an income floor? It is very simple. It's the least amount of income you need to live. From that income floor, subtract all your guaranteed income payments, Social Security, pensions, annuity payments, property rentals, royalty income, and mineral, oil, and water rights leases. Does all that income cover the minimum income you need? If you do have enough income, have you also adjusted for inflation? Oops, you forgot that one, didn't you? Have you ever adjusted your gross desired income by even a 2% inflation rate? You might be surprised what impact that has. That is where I become the expert. I am highly skilled at filling your income gap and creating laddered inflation-hedged annuity income rider solutions that guarantee income for you and your spouse's life. 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Once we talk, we can determine if we should meet, but I must first determine your needs. My number is 844-647-7233. That's 844-647-7233. Once I fill the gap in your income plan, make adjustments for inflation, and ensure you have an adequate amount of funds for emergencies, what do you have left? If the remaining retirement funds are not needed for emergencies or income, do you need to play it safe with the money outside of your emergency and income plan? That is entirely up to you, but technically you can afford to risk some of your money for the hypothetical potential of more significant gains. I am not here to tell you to do that, but if you do decide to take on risk, then at least you know you will never live below a required amount of income. I hope that makes sense to you. I'm sure it does.

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2: 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Before acting on any information, please consult with a qualified professional to determine if it is suitable for your specific situation.
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11: And I'm Keith Stevens. It's easy to live life out of balance. Too much work, not enough family time. Too much activity, but not enough sleep. In this hour of Keep the Faith, I hope you find encouragement to take some time to stop, exhale, and rest.
12: I have a really hard time letting go of stuff. So when bad days happen, if it's like the craziness, and it's oftentimes the simplest things like the dishes or kids needing homework help, finances, people knocking at the door, whatever it is, it starts to kind of accumulate like a pressure cooker more and more and more. Whoa!

And both of my daughters went on church missions camp retreat thing. They've done several of them. And one of the rules is the cell phones have to stay at home. And they're like, ah! And they came back, and both of them said, that was the most amazing time to just be away from all of that and away from, you know, checking and really being present and learn to be present and get connected again.

It's the only place I find that is maybe the safest for God to speak into. And then return to the chaos without the chaos returning to you. That's where amazing things happen.

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2: Hey, I'm Keith Stevens. When you have a laundry list of to-dos and a schedule that's always go, go, go, the best thing you can do is, well, rest. Jordan Rayner is a best-selling author and entrepreneur, and in his book, Redeeming Your Time, he shares how this counterintuitive idea is actually exactly what you need.
3: And I think what Jesus understood is what science has been proving for the last, you know, at least couple of hundred years, that rest is counterintuitively one of the most productive things we can do for our goals that we're chasing after in this life. But Jesus understood something else that science may never be able to prove, that rest is also productive for our souls. It's a way of reminding us that we are loved children of the King, regardless of how productive we are. Every single night when I put my girls to bed, I tell them, hey girls, you know Daddy loves you no matter how many bad things you do? They say, yeah. I was like, you know, I also love you no matter how many good things you do. They say, yes. I say, who else loves you like that? And they say, Jesus. That enables us to rest, but it also paradoxically makes us wildly ambitious, because working for somebody's favor is exhausting, but working in response to the unconditional favor and love of the Father

0: This is Keep the Faith.
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2: I admit it. I can get caught up in the race against time, especially on mornings when I find myself rushing frantically to feed the dog, brush my teeth, clothe my toddler, and remember my wallet before darting out the door for an appointment I'm inevitably late for. You know, these mornings remind me of exactly how I don't want to live, which is rushed and frantic. But it's not the race against the clock that's the problem. It's how I feel when it's happening. I feel stressed, distracted, ungrateful, disheveled. And just the other week, in a morning of madness, I stopped everything. I did slow down. I took a 4-minute pause. And I really think it was less of a choice and more of a breaking point. But I put the keys down. I took the time I needed to pour a cup of coffee into a real mug, not a travel mug. And I sat on the floor with my daughter, hugging her tightly with my full attention for 4 solid minutes. She and I shared stares and smiles in this sacred little pause. And though those 4 minutes, they didn't change everything, but they did change something. They changed me. They changed the presence of peace that I had in my heart.

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1: The great blues guitarist B.B. King once said, "Nobody loves me except my mom, and she might be jiving me too." 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She's in heaven now, straightening out God. She was strong, earthy, and she loved me with all her heart. I've often said that if I became a serial killer, she'd be angry, but she'd tell her friends that they needed killing. A mother's love can excuse a multitude of sin. You know how God loves? There's never, ever blindness in His love. He knows the truth about what we've done, and He loves us anyway. I'm Steve Brown. You think about that. 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
8: 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We go outdoors. We go into places of beauty because that restores the soul.
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1: 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If you're feeling stressed and drained, the refreshment and freedom you're looking for might be right outside. John Eldridge is a best-selling author with books like Wild at Heart and Get Your Life Back.
2: You know, when you spend your whole life indoors, you live in a fake world. I mean, the sounds are fake. It's, you know, technology and the HVAC and the surfaces are fake. You know, it's the plastic table and the faux leather chair. It actually numbs your soul. I was turning to caffeine and chocolate and, I'll be honest, nicotine to try and get me through the day, to like prop me up. And I'm like, whoa, what is going on with my soul? And part of it was, I'm not taking advantage of the things that God wants for each of us so that we can be healthy, so that we can be well. Think of what you want to do on vacation. Think of how you spend your free time. So let's say you get a week off, you know, this summer and you have a chance. People go to their cabin or they go to the beach or they, you know, they want to go see Paris. We go outdoors. We go into places of beauty because that restores the soul. God created our souls to flourish in the created world He made. And when we get there, you know, when you get to the park and you get a long walk or you get out in the early morning and you take a run, you feel better because nature restores, nature heals.

It's tempting when you meet people who are going through crisis, facing some of the darkest times of their life, to quote a verse or to give a trite answer. When we lose someone, like, well, you know, God needed another rose in heaven. And the truth is that when we're in the midst of the storm, in the midst of the crisis, there aren't easy answers. You can't quote a verse and fix things. Neither can we say everything's going to turn around, your future's going to be better. But what we can know is that God is with us, and that if I look up and see Him, it doesn't answer my questions, but it changes my perspective. My questions are changed. And that is where I think we find some relief, is in the greatness of God.

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13: I'm Brandy Linnae on Keep the Faith. Here's an encouraging thought from Joe Sexton. Rest is not the absence of activity, but the presence of peace.

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3: I had recently moved and had worked 1 year. It was during the downturn of the economy. Pretty much just gotten here and was laid off year to the day. My first thought was, okay, Lord, I'm packing up and I'm moving back where I came from to another state. And I can honestly say I clearly heard the voice of God say, be still, stand still. And I thought, whoa, that's weird. But I said, okay, God, if I'm going to stand still, you're going to have to take care of me while I do that, because I don't know how else I'm going to make it. And I have to say that that is truly been an experience for me of favor. I would say take advantage of every opportunity that God grants you to be still, because when you're still, you get directions. You can hear better. You can see better. Your sight is magnified. When you're running and you just mayhem that you're in, things are just skewed. Just be still and let your faith do the talking and the walking.

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1: 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I'm Donna Cruz.
2: And I'm Keith Stevens. Between headlines, entertainment, technology, and a host of other things, life has never been more distracting. Well, in this hour of Keep the Faith, you'll find encouragement to regain focus and pursue the things that matter most.
3: Well, I was working for a dot-com company and lost my job during a dot-com crash. I was the director of business development, and my life was crumbling, and I was fearful, and I had so much doubt, and I wasn't a person of faith, and my wife threatened to leave me if I didn't change. I needed to change. And so I prayed for the first time, God, why am I here? What is my purpose? I know I'm here for a reason.

I had a life coach when I was just starting Gigi's. He was fantastic, Clement Pepe. He lived in Los Angeles. And he would tell me every day, Gigi, is doing this going to make your life harder, or is doing this going to make your life easier? We do the right thing that makes your life easier. If you do the easy thing first, that makes your life harder. So I think that's the best secret ingredient that someone can even

What I've learned through the years is confidence comes from taking action. Confidence comes through practice. If we wake up every day and go, I want to gain this skill. I want to be confident. I want to know that I can do something. So I'm going to mess up. I'm going to be at the top of the grassy hill, and I'm going to push myself down, and I'm going to have skinned knees, and I'm going to wreck a few times. But before I know it, I'm going to get the hang of it, and that's what I'm going to do. It changes everything.

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It's a process. It's not something we're born with or we

0: 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Keep the faith.
1: I'm David Sams, the host of Keep the Faith's podcast, CIA, Contagious Influencers of America. You know, life gets complicated and the noise is absolutely everywhere. 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I had a chance to visit with Bob Goff, who's on a mission to free himself from all of that.
2: I bought a farm and I've been putting horses and cattle. I got two fainting goats. Have you seen a fainting goat? What they do? When you make a loud noise, they just tip over. So I guess if a predator comes, they just put ketchup all over themselves and say, like, do whatever you want. So I got 25 chickens, and they've laid so far 11 eggs. And so I'm into the chickens about $900 per egg. I'm hoping to get our unit costs down a little bit.
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2: When you're distracted, you forget your purposes. That's the first thing out the window. You're so distracted by whatever's got you distracted, that shiny thing. And so sometimes fear will distract you, just being afraid. Sometimes people want to control everything going around them, and to let loose of control and to say, what I'm aiming for is influence, and to say, I'm moving in this direction. Would you like to come? How can we live less distracted life, still have our head in the game and care about what's happening to Ukrainian people and care what's happening to people right here that have had some major setbacks? And then enter into that to say, how can I take my faith out for a spin? How could I do that courageous thing?
1: Bob Goff will make you laugh, he'll make you think, and he'll just encourage you. If you'd like to hear the whole conversation, just subscribe to CIA, Contagious Influencers of America. 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
1: Hi, I'm Donna Cruz. When it comes to distractions in your life, technology has created a whole new category. Dr. Henry Cloud and Dr. John Townsend wrote a book over 25 years ago that is still a bestseller to this day. It's called Boundaries, and they've updated it for modern times. In today's world, Dr. Cloud says rules are not so bad.
2: I know a lot of great leaders who, you know, work with CEOs and executive teams. And if they're going to have a meeting with their executive team, the phone goes into a salad bowl in the middle of the table. And they just say, look, we didn't get in this room to be talking to other people outside this room. We need each other's attention. Well, same thing, you know, we do that at our family dinners. No, there's, you know, no devices on the table. My teenage daughter, one of them, she's got this group of friends they call the squad. And every time they get together for a meal, they put their cell phones in a bowl in the middle of the table because they want to be with each other. But we need to have practices, whether it's in work or in our personal lives, that serve us. That's the idea.

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11: During the War for Independence, General George Washington, the man we refer to today as the father of our country, led American troops through military defeat after defeat. And in the bitter winter of 1777, he wrote this somber note to a friend in Philadelphia. Quote, "You might have tracked our army from White Marsh to Valley Forge by the blood on their feet," end of quote. Many soldiers continued to march through the deep snows of Pennsylvania without shoes. Others suffered from disease, hunger, and freezing conditions. Nearly 2,000 of Washington's men died. Yet George Washington did not lose faith. Amid the hardship, loss, and uncertainty of Valley Forge, he turned to God in prayer. At a time when our nation once again faces division and uncertainty, may we follow Washington's example, kneeling humbly, praying faithfully, and asking God to guide the future of America.
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0: Contagious encouragement on Keep the Faith.
1: I'm Keith Stevens. Run, run, run, go, go, go. So much of life is dictated by the clock. And in the process of doing what's urgent, maybe you miss out on what's meaningful. That was true for Valerie Burton and her family. So they decided to take a step back and evaluate the time they're given. She shares her stories in her book, It's About Time.
2: You know, you have to have a vision for what it would look like to spend your time well. But in that vision, have these key markers. Like, what are the things that let you know you're on track? In our family, some of our experiments actually ended up leading to us moving. We moved just a few miles away to a property where we have some land and we have horses. My husband grew up with horses, and our house faces west, so we can see the sunset. They're really spectacular. So we just started making it a daily ritual to go out on the porch and look at the sunset. And for us, even though that's not a huge change, it's just a decision to stop and spend some time together to notice, I mean, the divine beauty that is right in front of us every single day if we want to stop. So for you, maybe it's not the sunset. Maybe it's something else. Figure out what it looks like for you to do one more meaningful thing than you've been doing, to slow down for a moment and do something that feels right for you.
3: When I'm feeling my feet are tired from running so hot for miles, you are the air I really need.

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Just identify those 5 minutes. This is the kind of man I want to be. This kind of woman I want to be. This kind of person I want to be. This is the kind of human being I want to be. And then try to recreate those 5 minutes.

0: You know, a lot of times what I find, those 5 minutes for me are unexpected. The 5 minutes where I'm a person of incredible kindness, when I brought compassion and kindness and grace, when I gave something that was so unexpected that it actually looked like Jesus.
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18: I'm Dee Rodriguez with an encouraging thought on Keep the Faith. 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
3: I lost a job, a very public job that I loved working with the community and people in broadcast news. And I lost that job in a situation where I didn't know why, and no one ever told me why. And that was really hard because I'm a person that wants to serve people, make people happy. But through it all, I felt like God was leading me and telling me to start my own business, when in a million years in my past life, I never would have started my own business. But what I'm finding is that those connections that I made with people for the last 7 or 8 years have been such huge blessings in starting this new path. And now I'm able to help others by telling their stories to the world. I see the unexpected blessings now of a situation that I didn't quite understand. More time with my sons. I get up with them now in the morning when I used to be at work at that time of day. And really enjoying the little things around me, the surprises around the corner, and the good things that are going to happen, and the ways that it will shape my life will be immensely better for me in the long run.

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1: With SRN News, I'm Ron Taylor. President Trump has threatened more strikes on Iran as the U.S. pushes to reopen the Strait of Hormuz. Speaking Friday, he said the U.S. will hit Iran very hard until they can't take it anymore. Earlier today, Kuwait responded to new drone attacks from Iran, and a tanker was struck in the strategic waterway. Israel struck Gaza Friday night, saying it was targeting Hamas weapons storage locations after Hamas agreed to disarm. Spain has installed a 500-meter containment barrier on the sea border between its northern African territory of Ceuta and Morocco. This follows a massive breach where 60,000 migrants crossed the frontier between Thursday and Friday. At least 67 have died on the journey. Authorities in southern Idaho say a shooting at an In-N-Out Burger restaurant in southern Idaho has resulted in multiple people dead and others injured. Twin Falls Police Chief Matthew Hicks said in a news conference the shooter was among the dead. Police are still trying to determine the identity and motive. This is SRN News.
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2: Overnight will be humid with periods of rain and a thunderstorm with a low of 68. On Sunday, expect periods of rain and a thunderstorm in the morning, followed by mostly cloudy skies and continued humidity. The high will reach 75 degrees. I'm meteorologist Jason Caterina on Faith Talk 1500 and 101.5 FM. 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
1: This is Refresh, and Pastor Greg and I are grateful that you're with us. Hey, if someone were to follow you around long enough, would they know that you're a Jesus follower? Pastor Greg uses scripture to elaborate.
2: If you were to sum up the book of Acts in a sentence, it would go as follows. It's the Spirit of God working through the Word of God in the hearts of the people of God. And that's what our culture needs to see right now. Christians that walk and talk with Jesus. Christians that live such a godly life, they effectively earn the right to be heard. People who have been with Jesus. People that you can look at and you can just tell they've been with Jesus. You should be able, after church, if you go out to a restaurant, to be different in every way to a server or someone at the next table and a person who has not been to church. They should look at you and go, oh, wow, they've been with Jesus. Can people tell you have been with Jesus? I bring this up because here in Acts chapter 4, verse 13, we read these words. The members of the council were amazed when they saw the boldness of Peter and John, for they could see that they were ordinary men who had no special training, but they also recognized them as men who had been with Jesus. Being a Christian isn't trying to imitate Jesus. It's not about imitation, it's about impartation. There's a difference, isn't there? Imitation is, I'm trying to follow the example of Christ and walk in his footsteps and be a good Christian, as people sometimes frame it. I'm not trying to be a good Christian because I'm a bad person. I need more than imitation. I need Christ living in me and the Holy Spirit enabling me to live the life that God has called me to live. I can't do it otherwise. And I love how Paul summed it up when he wrote over in Galatians 2:20. I'm crucified with Christ. Nevertheless, I live, yet not I, but Christ lives in me. And the life that I now live, I live by the faith in the Son of God who loved me and gave himself for me. It's Christ living in us. And this phrase, this expression, this term, Christian, it was a name given to them. And the word Christian was a derogatory term to describe them. They're like little Christs everywhere. They're like of the party of Christ. Oh, that's a compliment. I'm proud to be part of the party of Christ. I'm proud to be a little Christ, if you will. And by that, I mean a simple reflection of Jesus Christ.

0: 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Repentance. Hey, that's a word not always used in today's church. Why is that? What exactly does it mean to repent? Pastor Greg explains.
1: People are told, if you believe in Jesus, he'll come into your life. That's true. People are told, if you'll ask Christ to forgive you of your sins, he will. That's true. But they're not told you need to repent of your sin. What does it mean to repent? To repent means to change your direction. It's not just being sorry. I'm sorry. But if you go and do it again, are you really sorry? Well, I cried. Well, tears don't mean you're really sorry. You can cry chopping onions. The Bible says godly sorrow produces repentance. In other words, if you're really sorry, you'll be sorry enough to stop. What does it mean to repent? It means to turn from your sin. And what is the promise attached to repentance? God says, if we will repent, your sins will be blotted out, and times of refreshment will come from the presence of the Lord. I love that. The Greek word here for blotted out means to wash off, to erase, to obliterate. It's like a whiteboard. You know, you get those little pens out and you write on the whiteboard. And then you're done, you bring out the little eraser and it disappears. It's gone. Or you're on your computer and you type out some things and you highlight it and hit the delete key. Where does that text go? I don't know. It just disappears. And that's the same thing that God does for you when you repent. He blots out your sin. He's wiped away. He's washed off. He's forgiven. He's obliterated. He's erased your sin and he's forgotten your sin. Now that doesn't mean that God literally has a lapse of memory like, what? No, he knows. He knows all things, but the word forget means he chooses to not remember or he chooses to not hold it against you, you see. It's a choice. So why do I choose to remember what God has chosen to forget? Why do I keep dredging up my sins over and over again when God says, I've forgiven your sins, I've blotted out your sins, I've obliterated your sins, I've wiped away your sins, and I have forgotten your sins? So it means he will wipe them away. And what happens when he does that? We're refreshed. Verse 19, times of refreshment will come from the presence of the Lord.

0: because of your love. Phil Wickham, here on Refresh. Hey, Pastor Greg, the things we listen to, whether it's some form of secular entertainment, Christian music, messages, all of that matters, doesn't it?
1: Yeah, it really does. You know, the Bible says, whatsoever things are true and lovely and of good report, think on these things. So, you know, you're going to be impacted by what you listen to. If you listen to talk radio and people are always arguing, that can get you very agitated and upset. On the other hand, if you listen to, say, Christian music or a message on the radio from the Word of God, that can give you a different perspective, hopefully a heavenly perspective. So I think it's very important what we fill our minds and our hearts with. Psalm 1 says, blessed, or another word to put in the place of that is happy. Happy is the man or the woman who doesn't walk in the counsel of the ungodly or stand in the way of sinners or sit in the seat of the scornful, but their delight is in the word of God, and in it do they meditate day and night. Then the psalm goes on to say, and they'll be like a tree planted by the rivers of water, and they'll bring forth fruit in their season. So the idea is, when you meditate in God's word, it affects your outlook. It affects everything. And there's a lot of ways to do that. It can be hearing a message from Scripture. It can be hearing a song that's based on Scripture. So I think these are tools we can utilize to reinforce our faith and keep us on the right track. And most importantly, as that psalm promises, cause us to be happy people.
0: Hey, Greg, thank you for that. And making sure that we're spending that time in Scripture keeps us from so many distractions in life, which is something that Pastor Greg says is a real problem today.
1: A new study shows that many Americans are suffering from what experts call digital distraction, right? And it's all because of this device, the phone. In fact, there was a Harvard study that was done, and it revealed that people are experiencing digital overload. It's a defining problem in today's workplace, but this can happen among Christians as well. We can be distracted, because here's what it comes down to. We're going to follow our passion in life. You're going to walk where you look. So if I'm looking this way, that's a direction I walk in. You walk where you look. So here's my question for you in this message. What are you really passionate about? I know the default answer is Jesus, but here's how I'm going to find out what you're really passionate about. I'll just look at your social media. Because the Bible says, where your Instagram is, there will your heart be also. Actually, the Bible doesn't say that. But it says, where your treasure is, there will your heart be also. But I can find out a lot by you. In fact, now employers will look at the social media of a potential hire. They go, oh, this is a red flag, or this is a problem, or this person is really obsessed with cats, or whatever it is that you post about the most. But that's where our passion is going to be revealed. And here's the problem. We can be distracted by secondary things. They're not bad things in and of themselves. They're just not the main thing. Because as I've said before, the main thing is to keep the main thing the main thing. And people, the main thing is Jesus Christ. That's where our passion needs to be. Almost 50 years ago, we had the last great spiritual awakening, and it was called the Jesus Movement. And what an appropriate title. It was also called the Jesus Revolution. And that sums it up. It wasn't called the Bible movement, though there was a lot of emphasis on studying the Bible. It was called the Jesus movement because it honestly was about Jesus. And that's what our focus needs to be. So get your goals right and let your passion be for Jesus.

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4: Says a guarantee we will live a long life. Coming back to Jim Elliot, another entry in his journal went as follows, and I quote, "I seek not a long life, but a full one like you, Lord Jesus," end quote. That's what we want. We want a full life. God determines the length of our life. We don't. No one loves life more than the Christian. Because as Paul said, to live is Christ, to die is gain. We love life, but the Christian does not have to be afraid of death. Doesn't mean we want to die. But what it means is we will die. You wake up in the morning, what if this is my last day on earth? Then it's your last day on earth. So live it well. Live it right. Honor God. And you go straight into glory. But the chances are it's not your last day on earth. You'll probably have many more days on earth. But the point is, it's all in God's hands. So for the Christian walking in God's will, death will come at the appointed time. Not a minute before or after. The Bible says there's a time to be born, there's a time to die. So it comes down to this. You are indestructible until God is done with you. So just relax. Don't worry. Jesus says, who of you by worrying can add one moment to your life? Answer, no one. So don't worry about it. It's all in God's hands.

0: with Pastor Greg Laurie. Hi, I'm David James. Friends, do you ever feel that your life was meant for something more? Well, Pastor Greg explains, you're not alone with that sentiment.
1: From the moment you were born, you've effectively been on a quest. You've been searching. Goes back to your childhood. And sooner or later, every thinking person gets around to asking the big questions in life, such as, what is the meaning of life? Why am I here on this earth? Why do I exist? What happens after I die? We really do get around to asking these questions because we are wired by God for something more. The Bible says that God has placed eternity in our hearts. We want to make a mark. We want our life to count for something. We want to do something. We want to have significance. And that's why I think so many people are so drawn to social media. I want to get more followers and I want to be more well known. In fact, I read recently that a poll was taken of young people and they were asked what they wanted more than anything else. And the answer was, I want to be rich and famous. Rich and famous. Is that all it's really cracked up to be? If being rich and being famous was what people thought it was, why are there so many miserable, rich and famous people? They're miserable. And then look at how many lives have been destroyed through drugs and alcohol. Such a long list. Such a tragic list. Whitney Houston, Heath Ledger, Philip Seymour Hoffman, Michael Jackson, Prince, Anna Nicole Smith, River Phoenix, Scott Weiland, Corey Monteith, Elvis Presley, Taylor Hawkins from the Foo Fighters, John Belushi, Chris Farley, all died of drug overdoses. And then there were those that have taken their lives through suicide that reached all the goals people would hope to reach. People like Anthony Bourdain, Chester Bennington, Chris Cornell, Ernest Hemingway, Alexander McQueen, Michael Hutchence, Hunter S. Thompson, Kate Spade, the list just goes on and on. This emptiness, no, fame is not the answer. Money is not the answer. Jesus is the answer. This is what we're looking for.

0: This is Refresh with Pastor Greg Laurie. And one of the ways we're able to bring you this program each week is through the support of listeners just like you. And Pastor Greg, today's Refresh program made possible by someone we may never meet.
1: Yes.
0: You know, it was their partnership that covered the cost of broadcasting. And we're looking for other partners right now to help with next week's needs. And the week after that, aren't we?
1: Yeah, you know, when you go out and get a lot of media today, you pay a price. You have to pay to download it, or you have to pay to stream it, or you have to pay a fee to subscribe to the site that lets you watch certain videos, right? And we don't do any of that. We just offer it free of charge. You know, the Bible says, freely you have received, freely give. And that's what we do every single day. But there are expenses, and there are considerable expenses to do what we do. And so I'm going to ask people out there to help us do what we do and continue to offer it free of charge to whoever would want to hear it. You know, the Bible says, whosoever will, let him come and drink of the water of life freely. We don't want to put a barrier in front of any person to hear the gospel and to hear the teaching of the word of God. So when you give to us, you help us to do that. Over and over again, day after day, month after month, year after year. And we have so many stories of lives that have been changed for time and eternity as a result of your faithful giving. So help us to continue to offer the gospel freely to people by investing. Dave, tell them how they can become a harvest partner.
0: 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I'm David James. This is going to sound like a really weird question, but I'm asking anyway. Do you have true friends? Do you know what a true friend is? Well, Pastor Greg shares how following Jesus helps you find those true friends.
1: There's a story in the Bible about a father who had two sons, and one of the sons ran away from home. This young man went away to another country and spent all of his money. He was impoverished. He lost his money and he lost his friends. You know, when you have a lot of money, you'll have a lot of friends. But when his money was gone, his friends were gone too. After I became a Christian, I didn't know what to do. I wasn't quite comfortable around the Christians yet, a little too much praise the Lord and hallelujah for my taste. But my friends that I used to hang out with, I didn't want to do what they did anymore. So I went a week without talking to them. So I was on my way over to their house just to see what they were up to. And one of the Christians ran up to me and said, Greg, brother Greg. I'm thinking, who is this guy? I'm not his brother, unless it's a brother from another mother. I don't know. He says, bro, I have a Bible for you. And he gives me a Bible. It was a beat up thrash Bible with popsicle sticks on it in the shape of a cross. This is your Bible, bro. I'm like, okay, thank you. And he walks off and I shoved it in my pocket. I didn't want anyone to see it. I wasn't ready to talk about my faith yet. So I went over to my friend's house where I'd often gone, and I hid my Bible in the bushes in front of his house. I wasn't a very bold witness yet. And I walked in, they said, Laurie, where you been? I said, nowhere. What have you been up to? I said, nothing. And God's Holy Spirit spoke to me and said, tell them about Jesus. And I said, no way. Come on, what have you been up to, Laurie? I said, nothing. They're all thinking, something's wrong with Greg. And then the guy's mother walks in holding my Bible. She says, I found this in the bushes. Who does this belong to? Every eye in the room went to the Bible and they went to me. They knew there was a connection. I said, oh, that's mine. Laurie, what is that? It's a Bible. What? It's a Bible. What? It's a Bible. One of my friends said, oh, a Bible. Oh, praise the Lord, Brother Greg. Are we going to be Christians now? I said, no, I'm going to hit you in the mouth. I had not read 1 Corinthians 13 yet, okay, so. They mocked me, they made fun of me, they gave me a hard time. And I walked out and I said, I don't need these so-called friends anymore. So that's how you'll find out real fast who your friends are. Follow Jesus Christ.

0: Following Jesus is something we all need to do. But why do so many things get in the way of that? Pastor Greg has the answer.
1: I want to tell you a story about a young man. He was wealthy. He was climbing up the corporate ladder. He probably had a BMW chariot lowered, super cool. Came up to Jesus. He was drinking a lavender oat milk latte. And he asked Jesus an important question that we're still asking today. And here's what he said. It's in Matthew chapter 19, verse 16. This man came up to Jesus with this question: "Teacher, what good things must I do to have eternal life?" Jesus said, "You can have eternal life if you keep the commandments." This rich young ruler asked, "Which ones?" Jesus replied, "Do not murder. Do not commit adultery. Do not steal. Do not lie. Honor your father and mother and love your neighbor as yourself." The man replied, "I've obeyed all these commandments. What else must I do?" Jesus said, "If you want to be perfect, go sell all that you have, give the money to the poor, and you'll have treasure in heaven. Then come and follow me." And when the young man heard this, he went away sadly because he had many possessions. You see, this young man thought stuff would fill the hole in his heart. And we do the same thing today. Oh, if I was just married, I would be happy. Then you get married. Well, if we just had kids, then we would be happy. Then you have kids. If we could just get rid of these kids, then it would be happy again. Oh, if I could just retire, then I would be happy. And on it goes. And you can be like a dog chasing its own tail, going around in circles and literally wasting your life. This rich young ruler hadn't found what he was looking for. So he comes to Jesus. "What do I have to do to find eternal life?" Jesus says, "Keep the commandments." Now, let me point this out. Keeping the Ten Commandments will not make you a Christian. If you are a Christian, you should seek to keep them. But Jesus brought this up to show this man that he indeed had broken many of those commandments. So this young guy said, "Oh, I've kept all of those since I've been a kid." He had not kept the commandments, nor have you. God did not give us the commandments to make us righteous. He gave us the commandments to show us we're not righteous. They open our eyes and they shut our mouths. There's an interesting twist in this story in another gospel. After he said this, the Bible says, Jesus looked at him and loved him. If you forget everything else I've said to you tonight, I want you to remember this. God loves you. He loves you. Listen to this. God is not mad at you. He's mad about you. He wants a relationship with you. That's what we're talking about. Folks, this is not about religion. This is not about just going to church. This is about having your life transformed by Jesus Christ right here, right now. It can happen. It's not what you do for God. It's what Christ has done for you.
2: He is jealous for me.

0: Yes, Jesus does indeed love you, and he loves me. David Crowder Band on Refresh with Pastor Greg Borey. And friends, if you've tuned in today and don't know this Jesus personally, well, he wants to know you personally because he loves you. He offers eternal life in heaven to those who follow him. Pastor Greg, can you share how someone can be sure they'll go to heaven when they die?
1: Yeah, you know, the Bible tells us that Jesus Christ stands at the door of our life and he knocks. And if any man will hear his voice and open the door, he will come in. Maybe as you've heard me speak today, well, you've heard another voice speaking to you. It's a voice of God. And you realize you need Christ in your life. You need your sin forgiven. You want the assurance that you will go to heaven when you die. Well, here's what you need to do. You need to pray. And I would like to lead you in a prayer right now where you will be saying to Jesus, Lord, come into my life. I choose to follow you. So let's pray. Lord Jesus, I know that I'm a sinner, but I thank you for dying on the cross for my sin. I turn from that sin now and I put my faith in you. Be my Lord, my Savior, and my God, and my friend. I choose to follow you, Jesus, from this moment forward. Thank you for loving me and calling me and accepting me. In Jesus' name I pray. Amen. Listen, if you just prayed that prayer, I want you to know on the authority of Scripture that Christ himself has come into your life. The Bible says, these things we write to you that believe on the name of the Son of God, that you may know that you have eternal life. If you just prayed that prayer in a minute, you can know today you have eternal life. And may I be the first to say to you, welcome to the family of God.
0: Well, Pastor Greg, I want to second that and say welcome. 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I'm David James.
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1: With SRN News, I'm Ron Taylor. President Trump is claiming that Mideast allies have reached the parameters of a deal to end the Iran war and says that he would hold off on ordering new strikes in the five-month-old conflict for now. In a Saturday evening social media post, the president added that the emerging deal would include the immediate, complete, and total opening of the Hormuz Strait and an end to Iran's nuclear threat. He wrote that he had agreed to hold off on ordering new U.S. strikes, subject to being able to rapidly make a deal. He said that Israel has agreed to join the U.S. in the commitment to try to complete the agreement with Iran. Iran did not offer any immediate public reaction to the announcement. Spain has installed a 500-meter container barrier on the sea border between its northern Africa territory of Ceuta and Morocco. This follows a massive breach where 60,000 migrants crossed the frontier between Thursday and Friday. At least 67 migrants died in the journey. This is SRN News.
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2: Overnight will be humid with periods of rain and a thunderstorm with a low of 68. On Sunday, expect periods of rain and a thunderstorm in the morning, followed by mostly cloudy skies and continued humidity. The high will reach 75 degrees. I'm meteorologist Jason Caterina on Faith Talk 1500 and 101.5 FM. 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
4: All around us are people who are lonely, who are hurting, that need someone to reach out to them. Maybe they're crying. Is everything okay? Well, I just found this news out. Oh, really? Well, listen, I'm a Christian, and I believe in the power of prayer. Can I pray for you? You want to know something? Most people will not say no to your offer of prayer. Even non-believers, can I pray for you? 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We need to see people as God sees them, as people that need a Savior. They're all around us.
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0: Welcome back, my friend. How you doing? So glad you're here. We got a great show coming up today. Lots of comedy and a little comedy music, too. It's all coming your way this hour. We're going to hear from Henry Cho, Anita Renfro, Johnny W., Matt Falk, Robert G. Lee, Ken Davis, Ken Kington, Michelle Harrington, John Branion, and Cleto Rodriguez. So we're really glad you're here for the big, big show today. Here's Henry Cho.
1: Good work, man. It's great, you know. It was tough getting married for me. You know, I was a bachelor a long time. I was a bachelor my entire life before I got married. My wife moved into my house. That was hard on me. I had my own bachelor system. She threw it off the first day. First day she was there, she turned on my oven, almost burned up all my important papers. Because that's a vault to a bachelor. I never cooked in it. I kept my money and my checkbook in there. I always figure the plates catches on fire, the oven ain't gonna burn. There's always some guys out there going, that's a good idea right there. That boy's a genius. I don't know why he's doing comedy. I didn't have enough towels. I didn't know about your towel fetish, ladies. She came out of the bathroom that first day. You don't have enough towels. I go, what are you talking about? I'm a guy. I got two, all right? See, this is wet. This is dry tomorrow. That'll be wet. Then this will be dry. Then that'll be wet. Then this will be dry. You flip-flop 4 months and you throw them away. What's the big deal? Go to a hotel, grab a couple more. And then she said, you don't have any sheets. I go, yeah, dude. Look on the windows. That's why they're fitted. And I figured out you women have a dream problem, don't you, ladies? Y'all have a dream, and we do something wrong in the dream. Then when you wake up, you can't separate that from reality. That many fails, they wake you up like 4 a.m. just looking at you. Man, you're just laying there going, what? You don't believe what you just did. I was sleeping, wasn't I? Well, maybe you were and maybe you weren't. We need to talk.

0: I think it's weird, too, when you try to get in shape, but you find out it's not really about health anymore. You just kind of, I think we're just obsessed with beauty, you know, in this country. We're just kind of tied up. And I think it even affects the way that we feel about animals that we eat versus the ones we won't, you know. And I found that out when we went on a missions trip with my church to Southeast Asia. And they eat dogs and cats in Southeast Asia, right? And everybody's freaking out. Why would they do this? No. Because those are our pets, you know. We're just hanging up in the market. Because we don't fry up cute stuff here. We got rules. Right? It's got to be a little funny looking, you know? It's the rule. And the funnier looking it is, I've noticed, the crueler we will be and not even think about it, you know? Think about it like a lobster. Boil it alive! Boil him! It's weird. What are you, a Bond villain? Stop it. I can't eat lobster anymore. A buddy of mine made it for me at his house. You ever have that happen? He's like 5 feet from me in the kitchen. So I hear the sound of the lobster going down into the pot. This whistling, screaming sound comes out. I was like, I'm out of here. I can't do it. He comes out all defensive. Johnny, settle down, first of all. That's not a scream, okay? That's just a physiological reaction. That's air escaping. Air is escaping. I said, that's what a scream is. Are we kidding here? No, they love it. It's like a jacuzzi. They love it. Hey, man, these vegetarians are out there too, man. You know, they're kind of trying to guilt you into their whole thing. Do you know what you're doing to your body? Like, I don't know. I don't know. No. My wife's got a vegetarian friend, you know. We're having breakfast the other day with her. She's staring at me the whole meal while I'm holding my piece of bacon, you know. I can tell she's dying to say something. Finally, I'm like, what? She's like, do you have any idea how they make that? I was like, I don't, but you tell them they're nailing it. Because this is like a hug from Jesus. I'm not kidding. This is amazing. Beautiful thing. You're not a vegetarian, you're a vegan. What's that mean? She's like, we don't eat anything made from an animal. I'm like, what do you eat? The box? What are you eating? What's left? And then I noticed there's some hypocrisy there too, even though, because I look across the table, you know, while she's giving me her speech, she's spreading honey on her biscuit. I'm like, whoa, what about that? She's like, well, bees don't count. Come on. Really? Bees don't count? I don't know how many of this there are in here, okay? But if the roof suddenly tore off of this place and a giant blew smoke on you, stole your vomit, and spreads it on his toast, are you okay with that? Or is that the most horrifying thing you can think of?
1: Johnny W. And before that, Henry Cho. And from the Bananas television program, Anita Renfro. And coming up, Matt Falk, Robert G. Lee, Ken Davis, Ken Kington, Michelle Harrington, John Branion, and Cleto Rodriguez.
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11: You want to get into show business? Do it. You're only missing one thing. Talent. And that can be taught, right? That can be taught. So tonight, as my final goodbye to you, as my final gift from me to you, I want to teach you, if you want, how to get into show business. It's very simple. If you want to be an actor, the first thing you must learn how to do is accents, right? Once you learn all the accents, that's the base for developing any character you want. Now, every accent is remarkably similar. In fact, once you learn one, you pretty much learned them all. In theory, we should be able to start at one accent, go all the way around the circle, and end exactly where we started. So, as my grand finale and goodbye to you, I will prove and demonstrate this once and for all. You see, the first accent everyone learns how to do is high-class British. You see, it's the easiest of them all to learn, and it's, of course, the most fun, because everything you say in a high-class British accent sounds sophisticated. For instance, porta potty. You see what I mean? You see, because when Matt Folk says porta potty, you're like, oh my, I can smell it from here. But when I say porta potty, you go, oh, that sounds delightful, indeed. Now, from high-class British, we can go to low-class British. Here's how we do it. We start slurring our words together, kind of like a pendulum, right? Now we got the Beatles thing, right? Peace, love, give hope a chance, right? Look at you, little bird with a knife. Put a knife away. Exchange it for a ukulele. Sing a folk song. Right. Now, from low-class British, what we can do is we can go to a very Canadian accent, right? If we want to go from here to Newfie, what we do is we start talking about cod. We say tree instead of three, and we say boy. So we go, 1, 2, 3, buckets of cod, dear boy. Sure, dear boy, sure, dear boy. 1, 2, 3, buckets of cod, buckets of cod, there. Sure, tree, buckets of cod, tree, buckets of cod, tree. Let's sing a song. Oh, cod, cod, wonderful cod. I love cod, I love cod. Oh, I get in the boat and pray to God. I ask you for a bucket of cod. Deedle it, eat it, hide it, hide it, eat it, eat it. Now, which brings me, dear boy, to the next accent. Of course, if you want to go from Newfie to Irish, here's what you do. Go! Look at the Irish. You know, it was Thomas Smythe who once said, it is not your blood that makes you Irish, but your willingness to join the Irish nation. I disagree. I think what really makes you Irish is your willingness to hate the Scottish nation. Irish and Scottish, very different accents there, I'll show you. Irish is right up here. If you want to do Scottish, you roll your eyes a little bit more and you go bring your voice a little deeper, just like that, right? Sure. And you get really unintelligible, and then you've got the real Scots accent right there. Sure, there, yeah. Oh, yeah, sure. Oh, yeah. Oh, yeah. We're a crazy group of people, the Scots, eh? We throw logs for fun. Sure. It's a manly accent. It's the only accent in the world where you can say something like, Angus, bring me the haggis! And you're saying real words. Now, from the Scottish, you can go to another very manly accent. That's the Southern. You start taking the R off the roll and you put a twang on. You got yourself Chechen right over there. Now, what you do from Chechen, you go a little bit high. You got yourself George Bush. Go a little bit high. You got yourself Dr. Phil. This is going to be a changing day in your life. What you do? Roll R slightly. Look, we into Russian. Here we are in Russian. Yes. Deep guttural Russian voice. Yes, yeah. Big furry hat, big furry hat, big furry hat, big furry hat. Now, from Russian to German, I show you. Ready? Watch. The Russian to German. You start in Russian. To go to German, you go a little bit higher, little bit higher, little bit higher, little bit higher, little bit higher, and you have yourself German.

0: 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My pardon. Thank you. Now, the German accent, the most efficient accent in the world. Yes? Yes! We made the Volkswagen, yes? Yes, you like the car? Of course you do. There we go. Now, we go from here. What we do, we take the V off the W. We start enunciating our words just a little bit more clearly. And look at that. We're back at high-class British where we started. I love you all so much. Good night.
1: When you have kids, you think you're going to change them and nurture them into something different. Good luck with that one. Because kids come out who they are. You can mold a little bit, but that's who they are. They are not changing one iota. It's like you are just there looking at the science experiment that will go wrong at some point. I figure it's like every single Boris Karloff monster movie, where at some point you look at the wake of destruction left behind your creation and you go, what have I done? Everybody has different personalities. We got a dog and a cat. That's who they are. The cat came out first, intelligent, aloof, and just, Now, she's a writer, she's an entrepreneur, very intelligent, but at the beginning, it was ADD to the 10th power. It was like a laser focus that was never plugged in. It was just, Now when she shows up, but growing up, Our son is the dog. He's just this, oh, I love you. You're my parents. I will never disobey. I will always obey. If I do anything wrong, I will punish myself. Bad me. Bad dog. Bad dog. Bad dog. I don't think I really understood God until I became a parent. And it's like, oh, you give something life, you sacrifice for it, and then they blame you for all their problems. Got it. Okay, yes. I understand now. Thank you for that gift. I appreciate that. Now, I mean, I want my kids to share my faith, but it's difficult. It's difficult for the cat. It is. It's because she's fiercely intelligent and just so smart. And it's hard, but not so much for the dog. We will be in heaven together. We'll play fetch for all of eternity. I love you. We are going to be together. I'm trying to accept getting older. I think all of us, at some point, you're either in denial or you accept it. And for me, I kind of hoped when I got older, I would, you know, be distinguished, you know, and like Cary Grant, you know. It's like, and I look like a movie star, but I'm closer to Walter Matthau now is the problem. Is I've got the jowls of a prehistoric basset hound. The bags under my eyes look like I came from a sale at Macy's. I can't go down the cookie aisle without gaining weight, you know, well, because I sample, but that's still. My wife and I have to downsize. It's a law. You have to do that. So, you know, empty nest and we downsized. And so we found, you know, it's like we had to purge everything because we had a really big house and then we moved to a treehouse, townhouse. And our treehouse townhouse has so many advantages over our old place, like no parking, no room, and our HOA is run by the mob. It is. The rules are, if you do not bring your trash can in by 5 o'clock, they break a finger. That's first offense, yeah. Second offense, break a leg. Third offense, they kill you, stuff you in the trash can, and you still have to have it in by 5. So that's what it's like. The worst rule was about my dog. I say we had a dog, and the rules said you could not have a dog over 45 pounds. And we had a golden retriever. I mean, he was just, and so we hated to do it. We had to shave him and say he was a chubby chihuahua with a thyroid condition.
2: Robert G. Lee. And before that, Matt Falk. And coming up, Ken Davis from the Bananas television program, plus the comedy of Ken Kington, Michelle Harrington, John Brannion, and Cleto Rodriguez. It's all coming up right here.

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12: I guess the best example I can give of a grandfather is this. 100, 200, 300, 400. They get you 500, 1,000. It's all yours. I mean, they mess with you. Ah, grandpa, I want in the entire world is just to have one little tiny piece of candy. No. I cannot give you candy. Look at me. Look at me. You see, if Grandpa gives baby candy, then Mama will kill Grandpa. Do they give up? No, they don't kill him. Grandpa, I love you. Okay. There you go. It's a baby Ruth. It's good for you. Says baby right on it. And Ruth was in the Bible. Do they give up? No. Now she starts manipulating me. Grandpa, I love you. I love candy. Get it? I said, no, I'm not going to get you candy. I said, you can't treat me that way. The answer is no. I'm telling you, she went.

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1: I want to have to get it. Okay,
0: you're crazy already. Here, take the whole bowl of it. Give some to your mom. So I went shopping. We went to the Mall of America. Minneapolis, Minnesota. Satan built the Mall of America. You don't trust God, you will spend eternity in the Mall of America. Proof that men aren't supposed to shop is in the Mall of America. Miles and miles of benches. There are no women on those benches. Hundreds and thousands of men sitting in the hall. I saw one guy, he's bent over like this. There's cobwebs hanging from his face. He had to be 90. You know what's sad, Landon? He wasn't 90 when he went into the mall. He was 37 when he went into the mall. And somewhere in the mall, his wife is shopping. And ladies, please listen, because we really don't mind. This is the part we cannot deal with. Standing at the dress rack. Meanwhile, there's a guy in the hallway decomposing. Walked into a store. I think it was a Warner Brothers store. And there hanging on the wall was the most beautiful jacket I had ever seen. I've never seen anything like it. To this day, I just loved it. It had a picture of Porky Pig and Bugs Bunny and all my buddies. It had a rainbow on the back. Just gorgeous rainbow. Red leather and black leather and suede on the front and the word loony on the... Oh, that's all. This is for me, loony. This is... And suddenly I was overcome. I realized a miracle had happened. This is shopping. This is what shopping feels like. And I ran from the store, going from store to store, trying to find my wife, listening for... I finally found her and I said, this is true by this way. True, sir. I said, come with me. I've learned to shop. It's a miracle. Come with me. And we ran to the store. And I said, there's the jacket. I said, look at the jacket. Oh, I want that jacket. She went up to the jacket and she began to search the jacket. Landon, do you know what she is looking for? No, because you're not married. She's looking for the price tag. You and I don't care about the price tag. Find it, buy it. Find it, buy it. There's no price tag involved. And she hunted every inch of that jacket, found the price tag, and turned to me like I was 2 years old. No, no, no, no, no, no. She said, are you out of your mind? Those were the words she used. There's 75 people, and she's got her finger going, are you out of your mind? We could buy a house for what that jacket. I was mortified. Everybody's looking at us. And then I remembered my granddaughter. This is absolutely true. She'll swear by it. I'll tell you it's true. I looked at the jacket. I looked at her and I thought, I'm going to do what my granddaughter did. So I said, honey, I would like to have the jacket. And she didn't know what was going on. So she goes, what's wrong with you? So I moved to the next phase. I said, Now, the people in the store literally started just making their way toward the door. I said, I want the jacket. I love you. She said, stop this. You're embarrassing me. And she still doesn't get it. So I went, I want the jacket. And her eyeballs got that big around. And she went, don't do this. Do not do this. She said, I'm leaving the store. She stomped out of the store. And I stomped right behind her going, oh, God, We got to the intersection of the two biggest halls in the Mall of America. And she turned on me like a she-bear, man. Stop this now! And I just went right down. Ah! I have the jacket. Landon, don't try this at home. I'm a professional. A wonderful thing happened as a result of that evening. We drove home. She didn't say nothing all the way home. We got home. She was driving. We pulled into the garage. She turned the car off. And she turned toward me real slow, like you see in them scary movies. And she said, never taking you shopping.
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11: I had a guy to show last year, 103 years old. And I said, bring him backstage. I want to meet this guy. And he came back. I said, dude, 103, that is awesome. You're amazing. That's amazing. I said, 103, what's the best part of being 103? And he goes, that's easy. And I said, really? And he goes, yeah, no peer pressure. I said, dude, that is amazing. I've never used anybody else's material. Can I use that? And he goes, I won't remember. My wife has a condition. 4-0 student, language arts teacher. And yet she will mix up words all the time. And it's just entertaining. We're having a disagreement in the middle of this disagreement. We don't fight really hard anymore. It's just disagreement. She goes, okay, listen. Listen, you say potato, I say tomato. It's the same thing. It's really not. It's not even close. And then there's times I don't even know what she's talking about. She goes, I'm just telling you, that just broke the last straw. Is that good? Bad? We're driving. She wanted to throw an idea at me. She goes, no, I don't want you to make a decision. I'm not saying we have to do it. I just want to put a bug in your ear to chew on. She said, what does that look for? That I don't really eat bugs. And I can't chew with my ears. And I said, this is one of my favorites. And if you follow any of the Twitter or anything, I actually tweet out my favorites because everybody knows one of these people who does this. I love this one. This only happened a couple weeks ago. A guy said he was in a meeting, got heated, and this guy in his meeting goes, you know what? I just want to let you know you just insulted my ignorance. Really happened. West Cobb, where I live, we moved in Saturdays, cleaning days, threw on one of my college sweatshirts, just Yale, blue with white letters Yale on it. Cruised down to the social mecca of West Cobb, which is Walmart on a Saturday. 10 minutes, find a parking place, I go inside, I grab a little man basket. You know what those are? They made them for men. We just wander around till it's full. I'm done. You know that? I'm walking down this aisle, packed full of people. This guy in overalls is standing right on the aisle, so I can't get by. And I'm like, excuse me. And he's standing there, overalls, no shirt, just overalls. I'm like, excuse me. And he goes, what are you, stupid? I'm sorry? And he goes, are you stupid? I don't understand. He points at my shirt and he goes, that ain't how you spell, y'all.
12: I love food. You guys love food? My people. I love food. I ate a lot of deer growing up. Anybody eat deer? Yeah! Not because we're good hunters, but because we're bad drivers. Yeah. What you call joyriding, we call grocery shopping. The best part of a deer steak is right around the Ford emblem. I love food. I think it's because like I've got the older sister and younger brother who are both very tall and very tan. We take family photos with me in the middle. Look like an oatmeal cream pie. Double stuffed. My sister's a runner. Any runners? Without stuff chasing you? She gets up at 5 o'clock in the morning to run 8 miles. Yeah. She got special shoes. I didn't know you got special running shoes. But she's proud of them. She's like, these shoes have over 1,100 miles on them. So proud. I'm like, mine got some ice cream from earlier, and I am just as happy. But after the baby, I was like, well, I got to be healthy, and you know, I got to lose some weight. So I actually lost 45 pounds so far. I decided to keep the maternity clothes, though, just so I could go to Golden Corral on Friday and not get dirty looks. Or for those really great parking places. You know, the expected mother's ones. Because I expect to have a baby sometime.
13: I was up in my room when I was in high school one day, and my room was at the top of the stairs and around the corner. So you couldn't see into my room from the bottom of the stairs. So Mom was standing there at the bottom of the stairs calling up to me.
14: John?
13: Yeah, Mom?
14: Are you still here?
13: Nope, leave a message. My mom was driving my brother and I to school one day. We're 9, 8 years old in the back seat of the car. And she's driving along. A squirrel hops out in the road a quarter mile in front of her. And so my mom seizes this opportunity to teach the boys something that's going to be valuable later in life. She goes, oh, there's a squirrel. Boys, pay attention. This is very important. When you get your driver's license, you never swerve to avoid an animal because he's going to get out of my way. Before we got to school, there was a crossing guard in the intersection. My brother and I were going, move! My mom, I love her. I love my mom. And she had all these phrases that she would use over and over again. She still uses some of them. Classic mom phrases. Like if there was more than one way to accomplish a task, a couple of ways to do something, my mom would say this. Well, you know, there's more than one way to skin a cat. Oh, Mom, how do you know that? She also didn't want to stay out till the cows came home. She would say, why don't you stay out till the cows come home? Mom, I've lived here my whole life. Cows have never come home. I don't think they know they live here. My mom would tell us about snakes. Every time we lost something, couldn't find a sweater, my mom would come in and find it. She'd throw it at me. It's right there, your sweater. If it had been a snake, it'd have bit you. If it had been a snake, I wouldn't have been looking for it. If it had been a panther, it would have bit me too. That's the reason nobody ever loses panthers. Mom, I can't find my panther. I get so mad she couldn't see straight. You boys, I'm so mad I can't see straight. I'm over here, Mom. You see what I mean?
15: I love it in San Antonio because they can actually say Cleto. I just got back from Hobart, Oklahoma. The promoter didn't even know how to say my name. Matter of fact, he didn't even want to say it. He came up to me and goes, how do you say your name? It's Cleto. Uh-huh. Well, look here, Julio. You got about 30 minutes. Julio, that didn't even rhyme. I did a show in Alabama. I love the way they say klepto over there. Hey, Cletus! You're only in five. They just don't realize that my name in Spanish means Aztec prince. Warrior of all warriors. Only time I ever been embarrassed to say my name or actually felt that way was when I met my wife. I remember I met her at a wedding and the music was loud and I asked her to dance, you know? And the first thing out of her mouth was, "What's your name?" And me all proud, "Cleto." And this is her response. "I'm sorry, I thought you said Cleto." And I was afraid to tell her the truth. So I said, no. I said, "Julio."
1: I love that bit. Cleto Rodriguez. Thanks to Cleto for being on the program this week. And I'd like to thank the other comedians you heard this week as well. Henry Cho, Anita Renfro, Johnny W., Matt Falk, Robert G. Lee, Ken Davis, Ken Kington, Michelle Harrington, and John Branion. 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That is going to do it for this week, my friend. We hope to see you again next week. Laughter is like a medicine. So join us every week for another big dose of comedy right here.
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2: With SRN News, I'm Ron Taylor. President Trump says the Mideast allies have reached the parameters of a deal to end the Iran war and says that he would hold off on ordering new strikes in the five-month-old conflict for now. In a Saturday evening social media post, the president added that the emerging deal would include the immediate, complete, and total opening of the Hormuz Strait and an end to Iran's nuclear threat. He wrote that he had agreed to hold off on ordering new U.S. strikes subject to being able to rapidly make a deal. He said that Israel has agreed to join the U.S. in the commitment to try to complete the agreement with Iran. Iran did not offer any immediate public reaction to the announcement. Authorities in southern Idaho say a shooting at an In-N-Out Burger restaurant in southern Idaho has resulted in multiple people dead and others injured. Twin Falls Police Chief Matthew Hicks said in a news conference the shooter was among the dead. This is SRN News.
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22: Overnight will be humid with periods of rain and a thunderstorm with a low of 68. On Sunday, expect periods of rain and a thunderstorm in the morning, followed by mostly cloudy skies and continued humidity. The high will reach 75 degrees. I'm meteorologist Jason Katarina on Faith Talk 1500 and 101.5 FM. 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
25: What does it mean to repent? To repent means to change your direction. It's not just being sorry. I'm sorry. But if you go and do it again, are you really sorry? God says, if we will repent, your sins will be blotted out. And times of refreshment will come from the presence of the Lord.
26: Hello there. I'm your host, David James. 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

0: This is Refresh. And Pastor Greg and I are grateful that you're with us. Hey, if someone were to follow you around long enough, would they know that you're a Jesus follower? Pastor Greg uses scripture to elaborate.
1: If you were to sum up the book of Acts in a sentence, it would go as follows. It's the Spirit of God working through the Word of God in the hearts of the people of God. And that's what our culture needs to see right now. Christians that walk and talk with Jesus. Christians that live such a godly life, they effectively earn the right to be heard. People who have been with Jesus. People that you can look at and you can just tell they've been with Jesus. You should be able after church, if you go out to a restaurant, to be different in every way to a server or someone at the next table and a person who has not been to church. They should look at you and go, oh, wow, they've been with Jesus. Can people tell you have been with Jesus? I bring this up because here in Acts chapter 4, verse 13, we read these words. The members of the council were amazed when they saw the boldness of Peter and John, for they could see that they were ordinary men who had no special training, but they also recognized them as men who had been with Jesus. Being a Christian isn't trying to imitate Jesus. It's not about imitation, it's about impartation. There's a difference, isn't there? Imitation is, I'm trying to follow the example of Christ and walk in his footsteps and be a good Christian, as people sometimes frame it. I'm not trying to be a good Christian because I'm a bad person. I need more than imitation. I need Christ living in me and the Holy Spirit enabling me to live the life that God has called me to live. I can't do it otherwise. And I love how Paul summed it up when he wrote over in Galatians 2:20, I'm crucified with Christ. Nevertheless, I live, yet not I, but Christ lives in me. And the life that I now live, I live by the faith in the Son of God who loved me and gave himself for me. It's Christ living in us. And this phrase, this expression, this term, Christian, it was a name given to them. And the word Christian was a derogatory term to describe them. They're like little Christs everywhere. They're like of the party of Christ. Oh, that's a compliment. I'm proud to be part of the party of Christ. I'm proud to be a little Christ, if you will. And by that, I mean a simple reflection of Jesus Christ.

0: 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Repentance. Hey, that's a word not always used in today's church. Why is that? What exactly does it mean to repent? Pastor Greg explains.
1: People are told if you believe in Jesus, he'll come into your life. That's true. People are told if you'll ask Christ to forgive you of your sins, he will. That's true. But they're not told you need to repent of your sin. What does it mean to repent? To repent means to change your direction. It's not just being sorry. Well, I'm sorry. But if you go and do it again, are you really sorry? Well, I cried. Well, tears don't mean you're really sorry. You can cry chopping onions. The Bible says godly sorrow produces repentance. In other words, if you're really sorry, you'll be sorry enough to stop. What does it mean to repent? It means to turn from your sin. And what is the promise attached to repentance? God says, if we will repent, your sins will be blotted out, and times of refreshment will come from the presence of the Lord. I love that. The Greek word here for blotted out means to wash off, to erase, to obliterate. It's like a whiteboard. You know, you get those little pens out and you write on the whiteboard. And then you're done, you bring out the little eraser and it disappears. It's gone. Or you're on your computer and you type out some things and you highlight it and hit the delete key. Where does that text go? I don't know. It just disappears. And that's the same thing that God does for you when you repent. He blots out your sin. He's wiped away. He's washed off. He's forgiven. He's obliterated. He's erased your sin and he's forgotten your sin. Now that doesn't mean that God literally has a lapse of memory like, what? No, he knows. He knows all things, but the word forget means he chooses to not remember or he chooses to not hold it against you, you see. It's a choice. So why do I choose to remember what God has chosen to forget? Why do I keep dredging up my sins over and over again when God says, I've forgiven your sins, I've blotted out your sins, I've obliterated your sins, I've wiped away your sins, and I have forgotten your sins? So it means he will wipe them away. And what happens when he does that? We're refreshed. Verse 19. Times of refreshment will come from the presence of the Lord.

0: because of your love. Phil Wickham, here on Refresh. Hey, Pastor Greg, the things we listen to, whether it's some form of secular entertainment, Christian music, messages, all of that matters, doesn't it?
1: Yeah, it really does. You know, the Bible says, whatsoever things are true and lovely and of good report, think on these things. So, you know, you're going to be impacted by what you listen to. If you listen to talk radio and people are always arguing, that can get you very agitated and upset. On the other hand, if you listen to, say, Christian music or a message on the radio from the Word of God, that can give you a different perspective, hopefully a heavenly perspective. So I think it's very important what we fill our minds and our hearts with. Psalm 1 says, blessed, or another word to put in the place of that is happy. Happy is the man or the woman who doesn't walk in the counsel of the ungodly or stand in the way of sinners or sit in the seat of the scornful, but their delight is in the word of God, and in it do they meditate day and night. Then the psalm goes on to say, and they'll be like a tree planted by the rivers of water, and they'll bring forth fruit in their season. So the idea is, when you meditate in God's word, it affects your outlook. It affects everything. And there's a lot of ways to do that. It can be hearing a message from Scripture. It can be hearing a song that's based on Scripture. So I think these are tools we can utilize to reinforce our faith and keep us on the right track. And most importantly, as that psalm promises, cause us to be happy people.
0: Hey, Greg, thank you for that. And making sure that we're spending that time in Scripture keeps us from so many distractions in life, which is something that Pastor Greg says is a real problem today.
1: A new study shows that many Americans are suffering from what experts call digital distraction, right? And it's all because of this device, the phone. In fact, there was a Harvard study that was done, and it revealed that people are experiencing digital overload. It's a defining problem in today's workplace, but this can happen among Christians as well. We can be distracted, because here's what it comes down to. We're going to follow our passion in life. You're going to walk where you look. So if I'm looking this way, that's a direction I walk in. You walk where you look. So here's my question for you in this message. What are you really passionate about? I know the default answer is Jesus, but here's how I'm going to find out what you're really passionate about. I'll just look at your social media. Because the Bible says, where your Instagram is, there will your heart be also. Actually, the Bible doesn't say that. But it says, where your treasure is, there will your heart be also. But I can find out a lot by you. In fact, now employers will look at the social media of a potential hire. They go, oh, this is a red flag, or this is a problem, or this person is really obsessed with cats, or whatever it is that you post about the most. But that's where our passion is going to be revealed. And here's the problem. We can be distracted by secondary things. They're not bad things in and of themselves. They're just not the main thing. Because as I've said before, the main thing is to keep the main thing the main thing. And people, the main thing is Jesus Christ. That's where our passion needs to be. Almost 50 years ago, we had the last great spiritual awakening, and it was called the Jesus Movement. And what an appropriate title. It was also called the Jesus Revolution. And that sums it up. It wasn't called the Bible Movement, though there was a lot of emphasis on studying the Bible. It was called the Jesus Movement because it honestly was about Jesus. And that's what our focus needs to be. So get your goals right and let your passion be for Jesus.

0: You see, I don't care if they remember me. Only Jesus.
1: This is Refresh with Pastor Greg Laurie. I'm David James. Music from Chris Tomlin and the David Crowder Band coming up.
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1: 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It's a time to be encouraged by the wisdom we find in God's Word and in the songs we hear every day. The greatest tragedy is not a life that's cut short. The greatest tragedy is a life that's wasted. It's a big difference, and Pastor Greg shares this story to illustrate.
2: Jim Elliot was a martyr, along with Nate Saint and others who went to take the gospel to a tribe known as the Alcas. And they were killed by this tribe. And in fact, Jim's wife, Elizabeth, went back and led the very man that killed her husband to Christ. So it was a story of redemption, ultimately. But Jim was a very young man when he died. He was only 28 years old. And he had a little journal. And in his journal, he wrote these words, and they found this later. Quote, "He is no fool to give up what he cannot keep to gain that which he cannot lose," end quote. Now, here's the thing. None of us has a guarantee we will live a long life.

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4: Warren, there's a time to die. So it comes down to this. You are indestructible until God is done with you. So just relax. Don't worry. Jesus says, who of you by worrying can add one moment to your life? Answer, no one. So don't worry about it. It's all in God's hands.

0: So thankful you've tuned in today for Refresh with Pastor Greg Laurie. Hi, I'm David James. Friends, do you ever feel that your life was meant for something more? Well, Pastor Greg explains, you're not alone with that sentiment.
1: From the moment you were born, you've effectively been on a quest. You've been searching. Goes back to your childhood. And sooner or later, every thinking person gets around to asking the big questions in life, such as, what is the meaning of life? Why am I here on this earth? Why do I exist? What happens after I die? We really do get around to asking these questions because we are wired by God for something more. The Bible says that God has placed eternity in our hearts. We want to make a mark. We want our life to count for something. We want to do something. We want to have significance. And that's why I think so many people are so drawn to social media. I want to get more followers and I want to be more well known. In fact, I read recently that a poll was taken of young people and they were asked what they wanted.

more than anything else? And the answer was, I want to be rich and famous. Rich and famous. Is that all it's really cracked up to be? If being rich and being famous was what people thought it was, why are there so many miserable, rich and famous people? They're miserable. And then look at how many lives have been destroyed through drugs and alcohol. Such a long list. Such a tragic list. Whitney Houston, Heath Ledger, Philip Seymour Hoffman, Michael Jackson, Prince, Anna Nicole Smith, River Phoenix, Scott Weiland, Corey Monteith, Elvis Presley, Taylor Hawkins from the Foo Fighters, John Belushi, Chris Farley, all died of drug overdoses. And then there were those that have taken their lives through suicide that reached all the goals people would hope to reach. People like Anthony Bourdain, Chester Bennington, Chris Cornell, Ernest Hemingway, Alexander McQueen, Michael Hutchence, Hunter S. Thompson, Keith Spade. The list just goes on and on. This emptiness, no, fame is not the answer. Money is not the answer. Jesus is the answer. This is what we're looking for.

0: This is Refresh with Pastor Greg Laurie. And one of the ways we're able to bring you this program each week is through the support of listeners just like you. And Pastor Greg, today's Refresh program made possible by someone we may never meet.
1: Yes.
0: You know, it was their partnership that covered the cost of broadcasting. And we're looking for other partners right now to help with next week's needs. And the week after that, aren't we?
1: Yeah, you know, when you go out and get a lot of media today, you pay a price. You have to pay to download it, or you have to pay to stream it, or you have to pay a fee to subscribe to the site that lets you watch certain videos, right? And we don't do any of that. We just offer it free of charge. You know, the Bible says, freely you have received, freely give. And that's what we do every single day. But there are expenses, and there are considerable expenses to do what we do. And so I'm going to ask people out there to help us do what we do and continue to offer it free of charge to whoever would want to hear it. You know, the Bible says, whosoever will, let him come and drink of the water of life freely. We don't want to put a barrier in front of any person to hear the gospel and to hear the teaching of the word of God. So when you give to us, you help us to do that. Over and over again, day after day, month after month, year after year. And we have so many stories of lives that have been changed for time and eternity as a result of your faithful giving. So help us to continue to offer the gospel freely to people by investing. Dave, tell them how they can become a Harvest Partner.
0: 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I'm David James. This is going to sound like a really weird question, but I'm going to ask it anyway. Do you have true friends? Do you know what a true friend is? Well, Pastor Greg shares how following Jesus helps you find those true friends.
1: There's a story in the Bible about a father who had two sons, and one of the sons ran away from home. This young man went away to another country and spent all of his money. He was impoverished. He lost his money and he lost his friends. You know, when you have a lot of money, you'll have a lot of friends. But when his money was gone, his friends were gone too. After I became a Christian, I didn't know what to do. I wasn't quite comfortable around the Christians yet, a little too much praise the Lord and hallelujah for my taste. But my friends that I used to hang out with, I didn't want to do what they did anymore. So I went a week without talking to them. So I was on my way over to their house just to see what they were up to. And one of the Christians ran up to me and said, Greg, brother Greg. I'm thinking, who is this guy? I'm not his brother, unless it's a brother from another mother. I don't know. He says, bro, I have a Bible for you. And he gives me a Bible. It was a beat up thrash Bible with popsicle sticks on it in the shape of a cross. This is your Bible, bro. I'm like, okay, thank you. And he walks off and I shoved it in my pocket. I didn't want anyone to see it. I wasn't ready to talk about my faith yet. So I went over to my friend's house where I'd often gone, and I hid my Bible in the bushes in front of his house. I wasn't a very bold witness yet. And I walked in, they said, Laurie, where you been? I said, nowhere. What have you been up to? I said, nothing. And God's Holy Spirit spoke to me and said, tell them about Jesus. And I said, no way. Come on, what have you been up to, Laurie? I said, nothing. They're all thinking, something's wrong with Greg. And then the guy's mother walks in holding my Bible. She says, I found this in the bushes. Who does this belong to? Every eye in the room went to the Bible and they went to me. They knew there was a connection. I said, oh, that's mine. Laurie, what is that? It's a Bible. What's a Bible? What? It's a Bible. One of my friends said, oh, a Bible. Oh, praise the Lord, Brother Greg. are we going to be Christians now? I said, no, I'm going to hit you in the mouth. I had not read 1 Corinthians 13 yet, okay, so. They mocked me, they made fun of me, they gave me a hard time. And I walked out and I said, I don't need these so-called friends anymore. So that's how you'll find out real fast who your friends are. Follow Jesus Christ.

0: Following Jesus is something we all need to do. But why do so many things get in the way of that? Pastor Greg has the answer.
1: I want to tell you a story about a young man. He was wealthy. He was climbing up the corporate ladder. He probably had a BMW chariot lowered, super cool. Came up to Jesus. He was drinking a lavender oat milk latte. And he asked Jesus an important question that we're still asking today. And here's what he said. It's in Matthew chapter 19, verse 16. This man came up to Jesus with this question, "Teacher, what good things must I do to have eternal life?" Jesus said, "You can have eternal life if you keep the commandments." This rich young ruler asked, "Which ones?" Jesus replied, "Do not murder. Do not commit adultery. Do not steal. Do not lie. Honor your father and mother and love your neighbor as yourself." The man replied, "I've obeyed all these commandments. What else must I do?" Jesus said, "If you want to be perfect, go sell all that you have, give the money to the poor, and you'll have treasure in heaven. Then come and follow me." And when the young man heard this, he went away sadly because he had many possessions. You see, this young man thought stuff would fill the hole in his heart. And we do the same thing today. Oh, if I was just married, I would be happy. Then you get married. Well, if we just had kids, then we would be happy. Then you have kids. If we could just get rid of these kids, then I would be happy again. Oh, if I could just retire, then I would be happy. And on it goes. And you can be like a dog chasing its own tail, going around in circles and literally wasting your life. This rich young ruler hadn't found what he was looking for. So he comes to Jesus. "What do I have to do to find eternal life?" Jesus says, "Keep the commandments." Now, let me point this out. Keeping the Ten Commandments will not make you a Christian. If you are a Christian, you should seek to keep them. But Jesus brought this up to show this man that he indeed had broken many of those commandments. So this young guy said, "Oh, I've kept all of those since I've been a kid." He had not kept the commandments, nor have you. God did not give us the commandments to make us righteous. He gave us the commandments to show us we're not righteous. They open our eyes and they shut our mouths. There's an interesting twist on this story in another gospel. After he said this, the Bible says Jesus looked at him and loved him. If you forget everything else I've said to you tonight, I want you to remember this. God loves you. He loves you. Listen to this. God is not mad at you. He's mad about you. He wants a relationship with you. That's what we're talking about. Folks, this is not about religion. This is not about just going to church. This is about having your life transformed by Jesus Christ right here, right now. It can happen. It's not what you do for God. It's what Christ has done for you.
2: And he is jealous for me. Love's like a hurricane. I am a tree.

0: Yes, Jesus does indeed love you, and he loves me. David Crowder Band on Refresh with Pastor Greg Laurie. And friends, if you've tuned in today and don't know this Jesus personally, well, he wants to know you personally because he loves you. He offers eternal life in heaven to those who follow him. Pastor Greg, can you share how someone can be sure they'll go to heaven when they die?
1: Yeah, you know, the Bible tells us that Jesus Christ stands at the door of our life and he knocks. And if any man will hear his voice and open the door, he will come in. Maybe as you've heard me speak today, well, you've heard another voice speaking to you. It's the voice of God. And you realize you need Christ in your life. You need your sin forgiven. You want the assurance that you will go to heaven when you die. Well, here's what you need to do. You need to pray. And I would like to lead you in a prayer right now where you will be saying to Jesus, Lord, come into my life. I choose to follow you. So let's pray. Lord Jesus, I know that I'm a sinner, but I thank you for dying on the cross for my sin. I turn from that sin now and I put my faith in you. Be my Lord, my Savior, and my God, and my friend. I choose to follow you, Jesus, from this moment forward. Thank you for loving me and calling me and accepting me. In Jesus' name I pray. Amen. Listen, if you just prayed that prayer, I want you to know on the authority of Scripture that Christ himself has come into your life. The Bible says, these things we write to you that believe on the name of the Son of God, that you may know that you have eternal life. If you just prayed that prayer in a minute, you can know today you have eternal life. And may I be the first to say to you, welcome to the family of God.
0: Well, Pastor Greg, I want to second that and say welcome. 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I'm David James.
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5: If I call out for help, you know, if I'm like, okay, Lord, like, I'm really scared. Like, I'm telling you, when I became a single mom, I didn't have a blueprint. What do I do? Now I was responsible for all of the bills, not half of the bills. Everything was put back in my plate. And I was like, I got left hanging. So I was like, Lord, how do I do this? What do I do? It's going.

0: And I was sitting around with a couple of other life coaches at a conference, and we were all talking about our vision for the future, what we wanted. As I was sharing what I wanted, one of the other coaches just looked at me like, I totally see you doing that right now.
1: Life has to be lived forward, but is best understood in reverse.

And I've seen so many times God takes them from that low point to a high point that they can't see yet. And I have great faith and confidence. I've seen it over and over again that God is using these low points in our life to teach us the lessons we need to get to the high points. And I need to understand that this is going to lead to something great in the future. I just can't see it yet, but He can.

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1: I'm David Sams, the host of Keep the Faith podcast, CIA, Contagious Influencers of America. Success can look different depending on the situation, but as you press towards it, one thing is always true. You need something that drives and inspires you. Jamie Villalobos went from a gym manager to a seven-figure earner, all before the age of 30. In her book, Happy and Strong, she shares about finding her why.
2: Back home in Montana, my stepmom had become very ill, and she had about 50 surgeries now. I don't know how many times at that point. It was a lot. And she was bedridden, and she had become addicted to the narcotics that they put her on. And so my 9-year-old sister, pretty much, was raising those twins. And so my why was them. I was sitting here casually with this great business opportunity, but I was playing small, and there was people relying on me to make it. Pretty much after that, anytime anything was uncomfortable, something new I had to do, maybe sitting with a guy that maybe was older than me that I thought maybe knew more than me, I would sit there before every appointment and I would think about my sister digging through couch cushions to find change to go buy milk for those babies. There's a couple times that I kind of wanted to give up, to be totally honest, you know, but then I would remember that it wasn't just that I wanted to make money to help my sisters. I wanted to be so successful that they would have an example, that it didn't matter where we came from or what happened to us, that it only mattered where we wanted to go.
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Hi, I'm John Schneider. If you are working within your design, if you are doing what you are supposed to be doing, then there's another guy out there that's not very happy about that. Use a sports metaphor. If you're playing basketball and somebody throws you the ball and you aren't double teamed, that means you're not very much of a threat. So in sports, you look at the more people who are on your butt when you have that ball. You look at that as a sign of you're doing something right. So the goal is opposition. The more in tune with God's design for you, the more adversity you should expect.

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Need a restart? We're glad you're here. On Keep the Faith, it's all about rising from the ashes and finding a richer life, a better way, and a new hope. 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
1: Hey, I'm Keith Stevens. Success isn't always measured in dollars or titles. Sometimes it's measured by what happens in you. In her book, Embrace Your Almost, Jordan Lee Dooley shares how personal growth and success often comes through failing.
2: I started my first garden just kind of on a whim. My husband and I got this itch to try gardening, and we didn't really think about the time of year, so we started it in August, which in the Midwest is not a great time to start a garden. And we didn't really get much out of that garden. We got like one plant that survived. You know, by the looks of things, it seemed like a complete failure, right? It was like, didn't really get much out of that. But then when I kind of took a step back and also looked at the growth that was really good for me in learning a new skill, learning about gardening, learning more about the right timing of gardening, slowing down every day, going out and tending to something, it taught me something that I didn't even really realize I needed as a go-getter and achiever, which was how to slow down, how to tend to things well, how to care for something other than just achievements and work and things that I was kind of tied up in. And so on that front, it was huge success, even though it was from an outcome perspective, not great. And so I think in our life, we can get so down when we don't get the outcome we want, when our plans don't go according to plan, or we don't get the outcome we thought we would. And so it's not that that's not a part of success. That's absolutely immeasurable, but also broadening our view to like, okay, but what did I grow from this? How can I maybe see this not just as a failure, but also as a reminder of what's possible? Like that one plant that I grew, I could look at that and say that was a total failure, but I also tried to look at it as like, but I also did grow one plant. So if I just made some adjustments to my timing and some of the things that I was doing, maybe I could grow more the next year. And sure enough, I did. And you just slowly continue to improve. So I think I had to learn to redefine success not only as the outcome I was getting, but also the person I was becoming in the process.

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8: During the War for Independence, General George Washington, the man we refer to today as the father of our country, led American troops through military defeat after defeat. And in the bitter winter of 1777, he wrote this somber note to a friend in Philadelphia. Quote, "You might have tracked our army from White Marsh to Valley Forge by the blood on their feet," end of quote. Many soldiers continued to march through the deep snows of Pennsylvania without shoes. Others suffered from disease, hunger, and freezing conditions. Nearly 2,000 of Washington's men died. Yet George Washington did not lose faith. Amid the hardship, loss, and uncertainty of Valley Forge, he turned to God in prayer. At a time when our nation once again faces division and uncertainty, may we follow Washington's example, kneeling humbly, praying faithfully, and asking God to guide the future of America.
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1: I'm Donna Cruz. When you're facing an obstacle, you don't always get a quick fix. It takes perseverance to find success. Scott McIntyre is a singer and songwriter, and along with his wife, Christina, they host a podcast called Enduring Hope. He's also a former American Idol contestant, but he's different than the others on the show. Scott has been blind since birth and has had two kidney transplants.
2: When I was very young, I realized that I had a choice in front of me, and it's a choice that we all have. Will I focus on the things that I cannot do, or will I focus on the things that I can do? When I started piano lessons, I very quickly ran into my first obstacle. I couldn't read the sheet music. I could not do that. I couldn't see it. But I found workarounds. First time I crossed the street, I couldn't see the other side. I was blind. But when I made it to the other side, I crossed a bigger street, then I crossed a four-lane highway, then I started going around the city and then other cities, and that's how I dealt with my disability. I just started with what I could do, and then I asked God to lead me down the path that He would have for me. And you know what? He has been faithful. I wouldn't wish what I've been through on anyone, but I wouldn't change a day of it because I've seen how it's impacted the lives of others.

God's greatest success principle is this. Can you make yourself do something you don't necessarily want to do to get a result you would like to have? It's discipline. It's what I want to teach my children. You've walked

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3: I was raised in a family where alcoholism and violence and mental illness was prevalent from a very early age. And at about the age of 14, 14 and a half, I was thrown to the wolves, as it were, on the street and left to fend for myself. I got my first taste of God's grace when an individual told me, as a homeless man, you're going to have to get some skills. They're going to help you eat. I began my early career as a dishwasher. I ended up as the youngest executive chef in the area that I live in. I have been told most of my life that you couldn't do things, you couldn't accomplish things. But by the grace of God, I am now an elected official. I'm the police chairman in the city that I live in. God's grace can take a broken teenager that has no home and no hope and change lives and change the world.

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1: I'm Donna Cruz, and you found Keep the Faith, songs and stories designed to share contagious encouragement.
2: And I'm Keith Stevens. It's easy to live life out of balance. Too much work, not enough family time. Too much activity, but not enough sleep. In this hour of Keep the Faith, I hope you find encouragement to take some time to stop, exhale, and rest.
3: I have a really hard time letting go of stuff. So when bad days happen, if it's like the craziness, and it's oftentimes the simplest things like the dishes or kids needing homework help, finances, people knocking at the door, whatever it is, it starts to kind of accumulate like a pressure cooker more and more and more. Whoa!

both of my daughters went on church missions camp retreat thing. They've done several of them, and one of the rules is the cell phones have to stay at home. And they're like, ah! And they came back, and both of them said, that was the most amazing time to just be away from all of that and away from, you know, checking and really being present and learn to be present and get connected again. Yeah.

It's the only place I find that is maybe the safest for God to speak into. And then return to the chaos without the chaos returning to you. That's where amazing things happen.

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2: Hey, I'm Keith Stevens. When you have a laundry list of to-dos and a schedule that's always go, go, go, the best thing you can do is, well, rest. Jordan Rayner is a best-selling author and entrepreneur, and in his book, Redeeming Your Time, he shares how this counterintuitive idea is actually exactly what you need.
3: And I think what Jesus understood is what science has been proving for the last, you know, at least a couple of hundred years, that rest is counterintuitively one of the most productive things we can do for our goals that we're chasing after in this life. But Jesus understood something else that science may never be able to prove, that rest is also productive for our souls. It's a way of reminding us that we are loved children of the King, regardless of how productive we are. Every single night when I put my girls to bed, I tell them, hey girls, you know daddy loves you no matter how many bad things you do? They say, yeah. I was like, you know, I also love you no matter how many good things you do? They say, yes. I say, who else loves you like that? And they say, Jesus. That enables us to rest, but it also paradoxically makes us wildly ambitious, because working for somebody's favor is exhausting, but working in response to the unconditional favor and love of the Father

0: This is Keep the Faith.
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11: 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And in the bitter winter of 1777, he wrote this somber note to a friend in Philadelphia. Quote, "You might have tracked our army from White Marsh to Valley Forge by the blood on their feet," end of quote. Many soldiers continued to march through the deep snows of Pennsylvania without shoes. Others suffered from disease, hunger, and freezing conditions. Nearly 2,000 of Washington's men died. Yet George Washington did not lose faith. Amid the hardship, loss, and uncertainty of Valley Forge, he turned to God in prayer. At a time when our nation once again faces division and uncertainty, may we follow Washington's example, kneeling humbly, praying faithfully, and asking God to guide the future of America.
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13: 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That's next on Keep the Faith.
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2: I admit it. I can get caught up in the race against time, especially on mornings when I find myself rushing frantically to feed the dog, brush my teeth, clothe my toddler, and remember my wallet before darting out the door for an appointment I'm inevitably late for. You know, these mornings remind me of exactly how I don't want to live, which is rushed and frantic. But it's not the race against the clock that's the problem. It's how I feel when it's happening. I feel stressed, distracted, ungrateful, disheveled. And just the other week, in a morning of madness, I stopped everything. I did slow down. I took a 4-minute pause. And I really think it was less of a choice and more of a breaking point. But I put the keys down. I took the time I needed to pour a cup of coffee into a real mug, not a travel mug. And I sat on the floor with my daughter, hugging her tightly with my full attention for 4 solid minutes. She and I shared stares and smiles in this sacred little pause. And though those 4 minutes, they didn't change everything, but they did change something. They changed me. They changed the presence of peace that I had in my heart. I don't

0: Sometimes all you need is a story to remind you that there's hope. Steve Brown has one of those. He's with Key Life, and they've teamed up with us to help make encouragement contagious on Keep the Faith.
1: 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King once said, "Nobody loves me except my mom, and she might be jiving me too." You would have loved my mom. She's in heaven now, straightening out God. She was strong, earthy, and she loved me with all her heart. I've often said that if I became a serial killer, she'd be angry, but she'd tell her friends that they needed killing. A mother's love can excuse a multitude of sin. You know how God loves? There's never, ever blindness in His love. He knows the truth about what we've done, and He loves us anyway. I'm Steve Brown. You think about that. For more encouraging stories, plus a free gift, go to youthinkaboutthat.org.
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13: Think of what you want to do on vacation. People go to their cabin, or they go to the beach, or they, you know, they want to go see Paris. We go outdoors. We go into places of beauty because that restores the soul. This

inside each and every one of us are tiny seeds of hope with the power to move mountains. As you listen to Keep the Faith, you'll find songs and stories to help you move some of those mountains or prepare for the climb. Yeah.

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1: I'm Keith Stevens. If you're feeling stressed and drained, the refreshment and freedom you're looking for might be right outside. John Eldridge is a best-selling author with books like Wild at Heart and Get Your Life Back.
2: You know, when you spend your whole life indoors, you live in a fake world. I mean, the sounds are fake. It's, you know, technology and the HVAC and the surfaces are fake. You know, it's the plastic table and the faux leather chair. It actually numbs your soul. I was turning to caffeine and chocolate and, I'll be honest, nicotine to try and get me through the day, to like prop me up. And I'm like, whoa, whoa, whoa, whoa, what is going on with my soul? And part of it was, I'm not taking advantage of the things that God wants for each of us so that we can be healthy, so that we can be well. Think of what you want to do on vacation. Think of how you spend your free time. So let's say you get a week off, you know, this summer and you have a chance. People go to their cabin or they go to the beach or they, you know, they want to go see Paris. We go outdoors. We go into places of beauty because that restores the soul. God created our souls to flourish in the created world He made. And when we get there, you know, when you get to the park and you get a long walk or you get out in the early morning and you take a run, you feel better because nature restores, nature heals.

It's tempting when you meet people who are going through crisis, facing some of the darkest times of their life, to quote a verse or to give a trite answer. When we lose someone, like, well, you know, God needed another rose in heaven. And the truth is that when we're in the midst of the storm, in the midst of the crisis, there aren't easy answers. You can't quote a verse and fix things. Neither can we say everything's going to turn around, your future's going to be better. But what we can know is that God is with us, and that if I look up and see Him, it doesn't answer my questions, but it changes my perspective. My questions are changed. And that is where I think we find some relief, is in the greatness of God.

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10: 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Rest is not the absence of activity, but the presence of peace.

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2: I had recently moved and had worked 1 year. It was during the downturn of the economy. Pretty much just gotten here and was laid off year to the day. My first thought was, okay, Lord, I'm packing up and I'm moving back where I came from to another state. And I can honestly say I clearly heard the voice of God say, be still, stand still. And I thought, whoa, that's weird. But I said, okay, God, if I'm going to stand still, you're going to have to take care of me while I do that, because I don't know how else I'm going to make it. And I have to say that that has truly been an experience for me of favor. I would say take advantage of every opportunity that God grants you to be still, because when you're still, you get directions. You can hear better. You can see better. Your sight is magnified. When you're running and you just mayhem that you're in, things are just skewed. Just be still and let your faith do the talking and the walking. We

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1: 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I'm Donna Cruz.
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3: 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I was the director of business development, and my life was crumbling, and I was fearful, and I had so much doubt, and I wasn't a person of faith, and my wife threatened to leave me if I didn't change. I needed to change. And so I prayed for the first time, God, why am I here? What is my purpose? I know I'm here for a reason.

had a life coach when I was just starting Gigi's. He was fantastic, Clement Pepe. He lived in Los Angeles. And he would tell me every day, Gigi, is doing this going to make your life harder, or is doing this going to make your life easier? We do the right thing that makes your life easier. If you do the easy thing first, that makes your life harder. So I think that's the best secret ingredient that someone can even get.

What I've learned through the years is confidence comes from taking action. Confidence comes through practice. If we wake up every day and go, I want to gain this skill, I want to be confident, I want to know that I can do something, so I'm going to mess up, I'm going to be at the top of the grassy hill, and I'm going to push myself down, and I'm going to have skinned knees, and I'm going to wreck a few times, but before I know it, I'm going to get the hang of it, and that's what I'm going to do. It changes everything. We could

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It's a process. It's not something we're born with or we are.

0: the home of contagious encouragement. 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
1: I'm David Sams, the host of Keep the Faith's podcast, CIA, Contagious Influencers of America. You know, life gets complicated and the noise is absolutely everywhere. So it's easy to lose sight of why you're here. I had a chance to visit with Bob Goff, who's on a mission to free himself from all of that.
2: I bought a farm and I've been putting horses and cattle. I got two fainting goats. Have you seen a fainting goat? What they do? When you make a loud noise, they just tip over. So I guess if a predator comes, they just put ketchup all over themselves and say, like, do whatever you want. So I got 25 chickens, and they've laid so far 11 eggs. And so I'm into the chickens about $900 per egg. I'm hoping to get our unit costs down a little bit.
1: Bob is the New York Times best-selling author of books like Love Does, Dream Big, and his latest, Undistracted.
2: When you're distracted, you forget your purposes. That's the first thing out the window. You're so distracted by whatever's got you distracted, that shiny thing. And so sometimes fear will distract you, just being afraid. Sometimes people want to control everything going around them and to let loose of control and to say, what I'm aiming for is influence. And to say, I'm moving in this direction. Would you like to come? How can we live less distracted lives, still have our head in the game and care about what's happening to Ukrainian people and care what's happening to people right here that have had some major setbacks, and then enter into that to say, how can I take my faith out for a spin? How could I do that courageous thing?
1: Bob Goff will make you laugh, he'll make you think, and he'll just encourage you. If you'd like to hear the whole conversation, just subscribe to CIA, Contagious Influencers of America. 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I've been thinking

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1: Imagine getting this kind of news. 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
13: Maybe you cringe when you hear the word rule, but one man says a rule might actually give you freedom to focus on what matters. He shares next on Keep the Faith. 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
1: Hi, I'm Donna Cruz. When it comes to distractions in your life, technology has created a whole new category. Dr. Henry Cloud and Dr. John Townsend wrote a book over 25 years ago that is still a bestseller to this day. It's called Boundaries, and they've updated it for modern times. In today's world, Dr. Cloud says rules are not so bad.
2: I know a lot of great leaders who, you know, work with CEOs and executive teams. And if they're going to have a meeting with their executive team, the phone goes into a salad bowl in the middle of the table. And they just say, look, we didn't get in this room to be talking to other people outside this room. We need each other's attention. Well, same thing, you know, we do that at our family dinners. No, there's, you know, no devices on the table. My teenage daughter, one of them, she's got this group of friends they call the squad. And every time they get together for a meal, they put their cell phones in a bowl in the middle of the table because they want to be with each other. But we need to have practices, whether it's in work or in our personal lives, that serve us. That's the idea.
3: It

0: And you think of her life at the end of her days. Did she ever have those moments where she said, I didn't do enough in this world. 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With every act of love, we
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1: I'm Keith Stevens. Run, run, run, go, go, go. So much of life is dictated by the clock. And in the process of doing what's urgent, maybe you miss out on what's meaningful. That was true for Valerie Burton and her family. So they decided to take a step back and evaluate the time they're given. She shares her stories in her book, It's About Time.
2: You have to have a vision for what it would look like to spend your time well. But in that vision, have these key markers. Like, what are the things that let you know you're on track? In our family, some of our experiments actually ended up leading to us moving. We moved just a few miles away to a property where we have some land and we have horses. My husband grew up with horses, and our house faces west, so we can see the sunset. They're really spectacular. So we just started making it a daily ritual to go out on the porch and look at the sunset. And for us, even though that's not a huge change, it's just a decision to stop and spend some time together to notice, the divine beauty that is right in front of us every single day if we want to stop. So for you, maybe it's not the sunset. Maybe it's something else. Figure out what it looks like for you to do one more meaningful thing than you've been doing, to slow down for a moment and do something that feels right for you.
3: When I'm feeling my feet are tired from running so hot for miles, you are the air I really need.

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Just identify those 5 minutes. This is the kind of man I want to be. This kind of woman I want to be. This kind of person I want to be. This is the kind of human being I want to be. And then try to recreate those 5 minutes.

0: 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The 5 minutes where I'm a person of incredible kindness, when I brought compassion and kindness and grace, when I gave something that was so unexpected that it actually looked like Jesus.
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18: I'm Dee Rodriguez with an encouraging thought on Keep the Faith. In this life, I have wandered and I have traveled. At the end of wandering are distractions. At the end of traveling is fulfillment.
19: 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But you were with them in the fire, and they walked out the next day. And Daniel met a lion, because he chose to pray. But you shut the mouth of that lion, and he walked out the next day.

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3: I lost a job, a very public job that I loved working with the community and people in broadcast news. And I lost that job in a situation where I didn't know why, and no one ever told me why. And that was really hard because I'm a person that wants to serve people, make people happy. But through it all, I felt like God was leading me and telling me to start my own business when in a million years in my past life, I never would have started my own business. But what I'm finding is that those connections that I made with people for the last 7 or 8 years have been such huge blessings in starting this new path. And now I'm able to help others by telling their stories to the world. I see the unexpected blessings now of a situation that I didn't quite understand. More time with my sons. I get up with them now in the morning when I used to be at work at that time of day. And really enjoying the little things around me, the surprises around the corner, and the good things that are going to happen, and the ways that it will shape my life will be immensely better for me in the long run.

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1: With SRN News, I'm Ron Taylor. Authorities in southern Idaho say a shooting at an In-N-Out Burger restaurant in southern Idaho has resulted in the multiple people dead and others injured. Twin Falls Police Chief Matthew Hicks said in a news conference the shooter was among the dead. They're still trying to determine the identity and motive. President Trump claiming that Mideast allies have reached the parameters of a deal to end the Iran war and says he would hold off on ordering new strikes. In a Saturday evening social media post, the president adding that the emergency deal would include the immediate, complete, and total opening of the Hormuz Strait and an end to Iran's nuclear war. He wrote that he had agreed to hold off on ordering new strikes subject to being rapidly making a deal. He said that Israel has joined the U.S. in the commitment to try to complete the agreement with Iran. Iran did not offer any immediate public reaction to the announcement. This is SRN News.
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2: Today, expect periods of rain and a thunderstorm in the morning, leading to mostly cloudy and humid conditions with a high of 75. Tonight will be overcast with a low of 62. Tomorrow, clouds will gradually give way to sunshine, reaching a high of 81. I'm meteorologist Jason Katarina on Faith Talk 1500 and 101.5 FM, online at faithtalkdetroit.com.
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4: You see, most of us are constantly being shaken. 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
3: Today on Focus on the Family with Jim Daly, British evangelist J. John has words of encouragement for each one of us. Thanks for tuning in. I'm John Fuller.
5: Over the past few years, J. John has become a favorite among you, the listeners, and so we wanted to share another great message from him. Today, he'll be talking about perspective, and if you've ever gone through a tough time, you know how important it is to have an accurate perspective on your situation. So I think this presentation will be invaluable to you.
3: Yeah, I'd agree. And here's J. John speaking at River of Life Church in Felixstowe, Suffolk, England.
4: Killy and I, we went to speak at this conference, and they put us up in a hotel, and we were put up on the 37th floor of the hotel, okay, pretty high. And we were about to go to bed when we started to hear some fireworks, and the curtains were already closed, so we opened the curtains, and we couldn't believe it. The fireworks were just outside our window. Literally, outside our window. But we were like one floor above the fireworks. So we drew two chairs, pulled them by the window, sat by the window, and we had a 30-minute firework display, and we were able to view them from above. And the perspective was completely different to any other experience that we had had in our lives viewing fireworks. Now, what do we need in life? We need insight. We need foresight. We need oversight. Insight is like looking at something detail. So it's like looking at something through a microscope. Foresight is looking at a distance, but it's like looking through a telescope. Oversight is a bit like being in a helicopter, looking down at where you live. The perspective is very different. Yeah? Now, who has got insight? Who has got foresight? Who has got oversight? Okay, that's a question, not a rhetorical question. Who? Only the Lord. And that's why in worship, We are tuning into the melody of heaven. We're tuning into God. Because what do we want? We want to have his insight. We want to have his foresight. We want to have his oversight. And of course, we want to have some hindsight. Wouldn't you fancy a bit of that as well? Yeah? It would be very good to have a bit of hindsight, but sometimes, yeah, we've got so many blind spots, haven't we? Yeah, and if a human doesn't reveal the those blind spots, it'd be great if God will, and God will. He really will. So, what I want us to do this morning is I want to encourage you to look in five different directions. You see, if we change the way we look at things, the things we look at change. Now, what was God's first question to Adam? Where are you? What was Jesus's first question? What are you looking for? That was his first question. God's first question, where are you? Okay, so I'm going to ask you those two questions. Where are you? Where are you hiding? Are you hiding? Behind some fig leaves? Where are you? What are you looking for? And I want to remind you this morning, is look in five directions. Okay, number one, look up. The psalmist in Psalm 121 wrote this, I lift up my eyes to the mountains. Where does my help come from? My help comes from the Lord, the maker of heaven and earth. Amen. Look up. Are you feeling a bit kind of down and heavy, burdened? Don't look down. Look up. Have you noticed today? People with their little mobile phones, and they walk in the street like this, don't they? I can't believe it, how they do it, and kind of not looking like this. Now, have you noticed this? I do people watching. I actually like going to coffee shops for a little coffee, nice almond croissant, but I like watching people, okay? And I've noticed this. They do this. Now, when you remove the phone, notice their body posture. They all need to see a chiropractor. They're like that. They're hunched up. Stand up. Look up. This lady went to see her GP because she was feeling kind of very down, very downcast. And the doctor said to her, look, this is what I want you to do. Because the doctor knew that from home, she walked to the station to go to work. So she says, right, this is what I want you to do. For 4 weeks, I want you to walk out of your house, walk to the station. And when you walk to the station, I want you to look at the chimneys of the houses. Okay? And just do that. That's my prescription for you. 4 weeks, come back and see me. She went back to see the doctor. Doctor says, how are you? She says, I'm amazing. Amazing. You know why? Because she stopped looking down. She started looking up. Because she looked up, she could breathe better. She could feel better. I mean, just the physical posture of just looking up. And for us, of course, we're looking up to the Lord, the maker of heaven and earth. And it's a reminder, isn't it? This Lord, who's the maker of heaven and earth, I mean, if he made the whole earth, all the heavens, he's pretty capable. Isn't he? He's pretty capable. And it's a reminder that actually when I start looking up rather than looking at focusing on my little problems, I gain insight, I gain foresight, I gain oversight, and it changes the way I see things. So we read in Psalm 105 verse 4, look to the Lord and his strength. Seek his face always. Look to the Lord. Look to his strength, because our strength is weak. And we read, those who look to him are radiant. They're always looking to the Lord. They're spending time with the Lord. They're drawing from the Lord. Psalm 16, verse 8, I keep my eyes always on the Lord. With him at my right hand, I will not be shaken. You see, most of us are constantly being shaken. We're being stressed. We're being pulled. But when I look to the Lord, I'm not going to be shaken. I'm not going to let anything shake me. I'm not going to let anything make me feel downcast. So look to the Lord. And there's quite a lot of pressure in our society, in our world, in our communities not to do that. But I would rather stand with God and be judged by the world than stand with the world and be judged by God. Okay, number two, look in. So we read in 1 Samuel 16, verse 7, the Lord doesn't see things the way you see things. People judge by outward appearance, but the Lord looks at the heart. Psalm 139, search me, God, and know my heart. Test me, see if there is any offensive way in me. We were staying at this hotel, and I'm like a little kid when I get into the room. I want to have a look at the view, look at the room, and then I go into the bathroom. And this particular hotel, there were two sinks. I was a little happy bunny, and they had a big, big mirror, and, you know, like five times the size of our mirror. And I'm like, whoa, you know. But sometimes the big mirror, is, you know, it's a bit too big really, isn't it? Because you don't want to see everything, do you? And, but then there was this little mirror. It was a magnifying mirror and the light came on and I looked at myself. No! And Killy thought I'd slipped in the bathroom. So she comes running in. What's the matter? What's the matter? I said, I've got blackheads. I've got blackheads. You see, I hadn't seen the blackheads even in the big mirror. The big mirror didn't show the blackheads. I pulled this little mirror out. It was like, I thought my nose was one big blackhead. Where did I get this blackhead from? Now, what would it be like if you and I looked into God's mirror? At the airport, you've got to put your stuff through an x-ray machine. You've got to go through a machine. What if we went through God's x-ray machine? What would God pick up? What would God pick up in my mind? What would God pick up in my heart? What is it he would pick up? What would he see? He'd see all sorts of things. Jesus made eight statements. They're known as the Beatitudes. And the word Beatitude in Greek, Magarios, blessed, be happy. Yeah. And in one of those, it says this. Blessed are the pure in heart who shall see God. Okay. The word pure in Greek, I'm Greek. Yeah. So don't worry. But now you can say you know a little Greek. But the Greek word for pure is katharos, which literally means no mixed motives. So who are the people? Who are the people that are going to see God? They're the people who have no mixed motives. They're the people who have no agenda. No other agenda, no other motive. They're the people. There's no underlying hidden little thing going on here. I'm looking to the Lord. That's what I'm looking. I'm looking to the Lord. But I know as I look into my heart, I need some cleansing. We look up, we look in. I'll revisit the looking in a moment. Number three, we look back. So we read this in John 1 verse 29. John, who is John the Baptist, saw Jesus coming towards him and said, look, there is the Lamb of God who takes away the sin of the world. He's the one who takes away the sin of the world. We've got three sons. When our firstborn son, he was about four, he and I went to buy his mum a Mother's Day present. So we're out looking at stores. He's 4 years of age. We go into one store. As we walk into the store, there's this massive sign, and the sign read, "Do not touch. All breakages must be purchased." Why didn't I just walk out? I mean, and it's not just I've got a four-year-old son. I know what I'm like. It's almost like because it says do not touch, there's this pull, isn't there? You just want to prove the point that you can if you wanted to. But Michael's only four, and I saw it from the corner of my eye. He knocked it. And it was like slow motion as this thing just fell to the ground. And I was like, no! And it fell to the floor, push, smashed. The manager came out of nowhere. I mean, it was like, beam me up, Scotty, you know? And the manager just stood there, didn't say a word, pointed to the sign, "Do not touch. All breakages must be purchased." Now, there's no way that four-year-old Michael could pay for the damages. Only his daddy could pay for the damages. There is no way that you and I can pay for the damages. Only our Heavenly Father can pay for the damages. And he did.
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4: Number four, we look around. And in Matthew 5, verse 14, this is what we read. "You are the light of the world, like a city on a hilltop that cannot be hidden. No one lights a lamp and then puts it under a basket. Instead, a lamp is placed on a stand, where it gives light to everyone in the house. In the same way, let your good deeds shine out for all to see, so that everyone will praise your Heavenly Father." When we leave as His witnesses, as His ambassadors. You see, people don't care how much we know until they know how much we care. Now, some people create happiness wherever they go, and some people create happiness whenever they go. Be one of these people that creates happiness wherever you go. In other words, you and I can make the difference in someone's life. So leave the church today and say, "Lord, I'm a channel of your goodness and grace. Help me to make a difference this week." Whatever it means, whatever it is, whether it's to a neighbor, whether it's to an acquaintance, whether it's a random person, what can I do? How can I be a channel of goodness, a channel of grace, a channel to touch the lives of others? Do you ever occasionally get a prompting and remember someone you haven't seen for years. Yeah, doesn't that happen randomly? Well, where did that thought come from? Was it just a random thought, or was it a God thought? Was it God bringing that person to your attention? I remember once there was, I said to Killy, I really feel God wants me to go and pray for this woman. So Killy goes, well, you better go. And I said, you know, it's an hour there, and then I'll end up spending an hour with her, and then an hour back, that's like 3 hours. Oh boy, where am I going to find 3 hours to go and do that? Anyway, time passes, and I said to Killy, I really feel I should go and pray for this woman. And Killy goes, well, you better go. I say, yeah, it's an hour there, an hour back. I've got to find 3 hours. You know, I've got to find like a whole morning or a whole afternoon. I didn't go. A few weeks after that, we listen to the news. Our alarm goes off at 5:58. We listen to Tweet for the Day on Radio 4. 6 o'clock, get the news headlines. The news came on. The number one news of the day, the woman died. She's on the news. Her name's Amy Winehouse. Okay, and you're thinking, well, how could you have gone to see her? Because she rented my cousin's house. And my cousin said to me, John, whenever you want to go meet Amy Winehouse, tell me and I'll take you. And I didn't go. Because, like, it's going to take me 3 hours. I didn't go. I was so remorseful. I was repentant. And I said to the Lord, I will never do that again. And I can honestly say to you, my wife's here, that since that day, any kind of prompting, any kind of quiver in my liver, any kind of anything, I'm doing it. I'm going to go. I don't care if I look like a fool for Christ. I'm going to do it. And I have done. I think of somebody, I'll contact them, I'll phone them, I'll email them, I'll text them. I feel a prompting, I'll go and do it. I'll just go and do it. And I have, and I will continue to do it until I'm promoted to glory. So I'm encouraging you, don't be like me. Now, you know, I didn't go and see her. Did God have a plan too? Did someone else go and see her? You know, it's a challenge, isn't it? So just do it. Do it. And so we read this in 2 Corinthians chapter 4, verse 18. So we fix our eyes not on what is seen, but what is unseen. Since what is seen is temporary, but what is unseen is eternal. Eternal. You know, the Bible says that the length of a good life is 70 years and 10. Okay, now 70 years and 10, that's 70 years. Now, some of you are thinking, goodness, I'm older than that. But even if you got 100 years, do you realize that 100 years is just a blip on the eternal screen? It's just a blip on the eternal screen. That's all it is. So it's like, whoa, look ahead and live your life in the light of eternity and prepare yourself for eternity. You know, not many people today have got that hope. A lot of people's hope today is a bit like a hospital gown. You're usually not as well covered as you think you are. Well, you can hear it sometimes. You hear it in people's voices. Oh, I hope so. What do you mean you hope so? This is a done deal. We look forwards. Life without Christ is a hopeless end. But life with Christ is an endless hope. It's an endless hope. I like what Job wrote. You will feel secure because there is hope. So I want to encourage you to leave today saying, that's what I'm going to do. I'm going to keep looking up. I'm going to keep looking in to remain clean. I'm going to keep looking back because it's only the cross that redeems me, saves me, heals me. I'm going to experience all that. And then I'm going to look around. I'm going to be a channel of this to others. But I'm going to look forwards. Go as far as you can see and see how far you can go. Go as far as you can see. You see, that's the thing, isn't it? Because it's like, well, how far? I can see right up to there. But when I go up there, I can see further. That's my encouragement to you today. Go as far as you can see. And then see how far you can go. Press on. Move on. Become bigger, better for the Lord. Look up. Look in. Look back. Look around. Look forwards.
3: One inspiring presentation today from British evangelist J. John on Focus on the Family with Jim Daly.
5: That was such a great message, and I think I'm going to have both my boys listen to it. It seems like young adults are especially susceptible to having tunnel vision, and J. John's message was such a great reminder to always be looking for the bigger picture. That's true for all of us.
3: I think so, but especially for this generation of 20s and 30s. There's something there that they need.
5: Yeah, and J. John just has so much wisdom, and we finally got him to come to Colorado last fall, and it was really a joy to meet him and Killy. They're very genuine, and over the few days they were here with us, they spent a lot of time just praying for the people they met in the halls. It was awesome. One of the things that most impressed J. John and Killy during their time here was our team of counselors who spend all day on the phone giving great advice and listening to people who need the help. That's a free service we've been honored to provide for almost 50 years now. So if today's program brought up an issue that you'd like to talk about, perhaps you're worried about someone who seems to have lost perspective in life, maybe it's you, just give us a call. 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
7: A quiet life is a setup for a loud testimony. 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
3: 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Greer, and he's our guest today on Focus on the Family with Jim Daly, talking about how you can make an impact on the culture around you for Christ. Thanks for joining us. I'm John Fuller.
5: You know, John, as a reminder, Focus is here for you. I mean, we've got marriage and parenting content. 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And I think some of us do that maybe well, and some of us do that not so well. And so today, we're going to talk with our guest about how to engage a culture really with one purpose, to introduce people to Christ, which is the glorious goal. Mm-hmm. And I'm looking forward to it. This is an area for me that I get energized about.
3: You do, yeah.
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3: Mm-hmm. Yeah, so truth and love, those are things that we need to really embrace as we engage with those around us. Pastor J.D. Greer is pastor at the Summit Church. And he's written a book that addresses how we can do this more effectively. It's called Everyday Revolutionary, How to Transcend the Culture War and Transform the World.
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4: Controversial issues. It's just a lot more. And I really try to build it off of the example of Daniel in the Old Testament.
5: Yeah.
4: Daniel is so courageous and bold in his truth declarations that he gets thrown in the lion's den because of it. Mm. And yet he is so beloved by the king, King Darius, whose wicked decree put him there, that king stays outside the lion's den all night long, weeping, hoping against hope that Daniel will make it through the night. You know, and I don't think he was doing that just because he missed Daniel's prophetic diatribes. I think he was doing that because he knew Daniel was genuinely his friend. He loved him. Mm. He couldn't imagine Babylon without Daniel. And so my question is, how do we as believers, how do we become like that in our society? Hey, I always tell the church that I pastor, I say, you know, our goal is we want our community to say, we may not believe what those crazy people over at Summit Church believe, but thank God they're here, because if not, we'd have to raise our taxes.
6: You know, I'll attribute this. I haven't publicly, but Dr. Al Mohler, we were at a board meeting, and we were talking about a situation, and he made such a great comment. He called me later that night, and he just said, you know, Christians should never go out of their way to be hated. That's not the badge you're looking for.
4: Right.
6: Yeah. Right. And don't,
4: but the gospel's offensive enough without,
6: well, that was
4: you
6: the
4: also
6: point.
4: Being
6: that's
4: that.
6: Exactly it. He said, let the gospel be the offense, not your personality. Yeah. And that's a great instruction, I think, mm-hmm. for us. What are the three relationship types that you write about in the book? I think it's around tourist, immigrant, and exile.
4: Yeah.
6: You know, first, give us the quick definition, and then what does it say about us spiritually in those three phases?
4: Yeah, so Daniel was an exile in Babylon, and Peter and Paul in the New Testament pick up on that language and say that's what we're supposed to be in our Babylons, which is, you know, a metaphor for wherever you live right now. Mm-hmm. Okay, so if you think about the three possible options that you can be if you're not from a place, you can be a tourist. A tourist is somebody who, you know, they never put roots down. They hardly unpack their bag.
6: They're there for the weekend.
4: They're there for the weekend. If there's a problem in the community, that's not your problem. You're there to see the sights. A lot of Christians are like that when it comes to the world. They're just passing through. They're, you know, holding hands, singing Kumbaya, waiting for the rapture. You know, they never really think of this world as something that their problems is our problems.
6: So you're really saying they're non-engagement.
4: They're non-engagement.
6: They're not engaged.
4: And they're just so separate. They're so separated. And that actually is, you know, Jeremiah, the prophet who lived at the time of Daniel, said, don't do that. I put you into Babylon so that you could seek the prosperity of the city, Jeremiah 29:7, and pray for its prosperity. Mm-hmm. Make its problems your problems. So that's tourist. Well, the other one is immigrant. That's when you're not from a place, but you really want to make it your home. You want to switch your citizenship there. And a lot of Christians, you know, we have that problem because we're like, well, this world really is my home. I want to pile up all my treasure here, and I become more of a citizen of the United States than I do the kingdom of heaven, and I reflect its values even more than heaven's values. The right posture is not tourist or immigrant. It's an exile. An exile is there. You plan to live there. You plan to care about the place and get integrated into it and take on its problems as your own, but the whole time you are reminded that this is not really my home. My home ultimately is in a different kingdom. And we as believers are citizens of heaven that are living in exile right now in the kingdom of man.
6: And it's such a beautiful thing. I mean, there's not perhaps an avalanche of that testimony, but I've had that experience in the mm-hmm. gay community with people that I know there, where they've moved closer to Christ. Mm-hmm. And yet that's the goal, you know, right. to help them. Here's the thing, though, and this is maybe for listeners and viewers. I think when we're in a good place, that pride in us can rise up. Mm-hmm. And it makes us something of a Pharisee or a Sadducee, that we begin to look down on the sinner. That's a really dangerous place to be with the Lord. How do we keep that perspective that we say it, we're all sinners saved by grace.
4: Right.
6: But have you seen those sinners? Right? We kind of have that attitude like, we're bad, but we're not as bad as them. Who does that sound like?
4: Right, yeah.
6: It's right out of the New Testament.
4: Our world says that when it comes to something, since we're talking about homosexuality, I'll use that one.

0: there's really only two options. You've got alienation or affirmation.
1: Right.
0: And what Jesus presented was a completely different option. Again, he was clear on truth. I don't think he ever pulled punches on that way. But what people sensed when they were around him is they sensed him drawing them close. They sense a love. When John describes Jesus, he puts grace before truth because Jesus led with grace. It's what people remembered about him. Jim, one of the things, you know, as a part of a very conservative church, I want to point out to our people is that Jesus's crucifixion was a joint project between the so-called secular left and the religious right. I'm not saying they're morally equal or morally equivalent. I'm not saying they're equally bad. I'm just saying when it came down to it, it was both sides that hated him.
1: I never thought of it quite like that. That's interesting.
0: Yeah, the left hated him for what he said about truth.
1: Yeah.
0: The right hated him for how he brought sinners close. And what I believe is that if you and I are representing Jesus, we'll probably take flack from both sides.
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2: 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Let's resume now with the balance of today's programming.
1: I don't want to lose this, so let me dig a little deeper, JD, before we move to another topic. But the difference between leading with the gospel or leading with political messaging. This is one of the great grapples that I have at Focus on the Family, because so much of what conservatives do in the Republican Party, just to be blunt, pro-life, pro-marriage, pro-family. So we find a natural home there politically because that's what they're standing up for.
0: Yeah.
1: And, you know, I talk with the Democrats and I'll say, if you were more pro-life, more pro-family, more pro-marriage in the context of the Bible, marriage between a man and a woman, you'd have a lot more people in your party. But, you know, so I'm always, I think, a little offended that we get labeled that we're only political. It's where the values are lining up. I really don't care if it was an R or a D, but I will discern where do they line up.
0: Right.
1: So, am I seeing that correctly? And then when I get hit with the political thing, just shrug it off? Or how do you process that?
0: Yeah, I think so, Jim, because, you know, there are certain issues that when you talk about them, you're going to sound partisan, even if you don't mean to.
1: Right.
0: When we're talking about the sanctity of life, when we're talking about sanity on gender and marriage and religious freedom. Yes, you sound partisan, but I'm not trying to sound partisan. I'm just sounding biblical. And we've just got to be okay with that. What I think we can do, though, even with that, is we can be wise and prudential about how we leverage labels and how we what we even lead with. If I could tell you a quick story.
1: Yeah, I like it. This is great.
0: Okay, so there was a I got a letter one day at our church from a young lady that I'd never met before. I didn't know I'd met her. I'd never met her before. But she it was a picture of her at our church being baptized. And she said, I want to tell you a story about how I came to the church. She said, I was invited by some friends of mine and I started to come. She said, I very quickly discerned that you made me quite angry. She said, just when I talked about the sanctity of life and some of these, you know, hot button issues, she said, and one day she said, you said something about, you know, in support of a pro-life position on, it was called Twitter then.
1: Yeah.
0: And she said, I sniped back at you. Now, Jim, I never respond on Twitter.
1: You're right. I don't even read it.
0: Right. I don't know what came over me, but I did. For whatever reason, I responded. And I said something back to her, and she said something back to me, and we went back four or five times, and I forgot about it. I remember her handle for Twitter was something like Left Linda or something like that. Just something that clearly
1: at least she's honest.
0: At least she was honest. She said, then she told me, she said, I was Left Linda who did that with you on Twitter. She said, I kept coming to the church. Again, she heard the gospel. She got saved. And she said, now I'm in the process of rethinking everything.
1: Wow.
0: Everything. But what she said next is what the reason I'm telling the story is. She said, I want to thank you though, that even though you were clear about controversial truths, I want to thank you that you didn't make this the Republican church.
1: Hmm.
0: Because if you had made it the Republican church, she said, I never could have stepped foot inside it. You know, political realignment often happens when somebody comes to Christ. But political realignment is downstream. It's the result of discipleship.
1: Right.
0: It should not be the gateway to it.
1: And it's very difficult to, you know, use politics to convert somebody. I mean, because your angst goes up.
0: Yeah.
1: You're there to defend your position,
0: right,
1: no matter who you are, the Democrat or the Republican. And that, I don't really see that model expressed in Jesus's parables.
5: Hmm. As we do that, J.D., you made reference in the book to living a quiet life. There's a passage in one of the epistles about doing that, being quiet in our lives.
1: It sounds so hard to do.
0: Yeah. I know, right?
1: I'm an extrovert.
0: Yeah,
1: well,
0: exactly.
1: Quiet life.
0: Like, yeah.
1: Kidding me.
5: For you, and then for those who are, you know, on social media or buying into all the back and forths, how do we live a quiet life representing
1: Please,
5: Christ well?
1: Tell me.
0: Yeah, that's right. Well, keep in mind that the guy who used that phrase, 1 Thessalonians 4:11, live quietly, is the Apostle Paul, who I would also not describe as a guy who lived a sheepish life, right? I mean, this is the guy that stood in the Ephesian amphitheater and told the entire Ephesian crowd, you're worshiping gods that are not gods at all. You know, how was he telling us to live quietly? And he doesn't mean that you are muting your testimony. Mm-hmm. What he is saying is that the bedrock for your testimony is a life like Daniel's that was so involved in blessing the community around you that they would, and now let me use the Apostle Peter's words, ask a reason for the hope that is within you. Mm. A quiet life is a setup for a loud testimony. It's a way of living in a way that serves your neighbor, blesses them, makes their lives better in a way that they say, hey, I need to know what's motivating you. I need to know the hope that you have, and that sets up an opportunity for a loud testimony.
1: Mm. You know, J.D., I can remember before coming to Focus in 1989. I know that's been a while.
0: Back in the 1900s.
1: Yeah, back in the 1900s. But I worked for International Paper, and I remember going to lunch, and this will lead into the question. That's why I'm telling this story. But yeah, I'm 27, 28, and I'd be at lunch with business people. And when the lunch would come, I'd say, hey, you guys mind if I pray over lunch? And they'd put their cigarette out, set their martini down. It was so funny. And then I'd just say a little prayer. But it does lead into this idea that you talk about faithful work outside of the church. Mm-hmm. And so often, I remember somebody I consulted, a business guy, when I was looking at should I go into work in the nonprofit world with Focus. He was saying, man, I want to discourage that because we need Christians in the public sector, in the private sector, to be able to be a witness. If all the Christians just go work in churches and Christian ministry, we're not going to have. So I thought about that. It really did slow the decision down. But speak to the importance of waking up every day. If you're not working at a church and you're not working at a Christian ministry, how do you go about getting amped up to go, okay, Lord, I'm heading in to be the plumber, the electrician, the engineer, the doctor, take your vocation. But do we connect that directly to our faith?
0: Yeah, you know, Billy Graham very famously said before he died that the next great awakening, he believed, would not happen in the stadiums, it would happen in the workplace.
1: Mm-hmm.
0: And we have ample biblical support for that because, I mean, if you just read the book of Acts, I know the apostles loved the local church. The local church was the center of their ministry program. And yet, most of the preaching that they do is outside of the local church context, at least in Acts.
1: It's where the action is.
0: It's where the action is. That's right. There are 40 miracles in the book of Acts. 39 of them happen outside of the church.
1: Yeah.
0: I always tell our people, sort of tongue-in-cheek, but I'm like, that means as a pastor who works inside the church, I've got access to about 1/40th of the power of God. I know that's not great hermeneutics, but you get the point.
1: Totally.
0: Is that most of what Jesus wants to do in our communities is not going to happen from the pastor in the pulpit. It's from people in the workplace. And the workplace gives people a chance to put the values of the kingdom of God in contrast with the values of Babylon.
1: You know, you write in the book about the local church investing in community. That's true of all of us. I mean, as a household, as well as a community of believers through a church, what does that look like for the church to invest in community?
0: Yeah, I was preaching through the book of Acts, and I came to Acts 8, where it says that Philip, as a result of the ministry that he had in Samaria, that there was much joy in the city because of the word that he preached and the works that he did. And so, Jim, I asked our congregation, do y'all feel like there's much joy in our city as a result of our presence here? The next chapter, Acts 9, talks about a disciple by the name of Tabitha who makes cloaks and coats for people in her community. And when she died, people gathered at her bedside and they wept because of all the good things she'd done for them. And I said to our congregation, do y'all feel like our community would weep if we were gone?
1: Great question.
0: And we felt like the answer to both those questions was no. And so I scheduled a meeting with the mayor. And this mayor was not, I mean, he's not on our team, Jim. I kind of joke about him. He's kind of to the left of Mao Zedong is kind of how I thought of this guy. I said, Mr. Mayor, will you tell me the most needy parts of our city? And without batting an eye, he said, the homeless, the orphan, the prisoner, the unwed mother, and the high school dropout. I went back to our congregation and just said, I felt like the mayor of our city has given us a blueprint for how we should bring the joy of Jesus into these areas. Not all the ministries that we've started in those areas came from my head or inside the offices of the church. But now for 20 years, we've seen ministry after ministry after ministry develop. We have numbers, as an example, of foster kids that are now taken care of by families at the Summit Church. I told the mayor just this past Sunday, I had him back at church, and I said, hey, our goal is we're not going to stop this until there are more families in the Summit Church that are ready to receive foster kids and then there are foster kids in the program.
1: You got my heart.
0: Yeah. Well, it may be something different for your church, but it's a commitment to loving the city and bringing joy to it in the name of Jesus, yes, but by meeting physical needs.
1: You know, one thing I've said, when you look at the number of churches, and, you know, we use this analogy often about a lot of things, but there's about 360,000 churches in the U.S., and there's about 350,000 foster kids in the foster program.
0: Wow.
1: That's one kid per church.
0: Wow.
1: And it is tough. It's not easy. It's not for the faint of heart to take a child in. But I would love to see that New York Times headline that says Christian Church wipes out waiting foster care
0: Amen. That's right.
1: list. Wouldn't that would
0: wow.
1: so inspire everybody outside of the church too, because
0: right.
1: now you're walking the talk. And God bless those Christian families that are doing it. And Gene and I were so rewarded internally with doing it ourselves. It wasn't easy, but there's a lot of demand for really good parenting. But it was rewarding. Let me ask you this. In the book, you get down to three reference points that you give Christians to be courageous witnesses for Christ. This so goes along with our Truth Rising documentary. If you haven't seen it yet, please watch it.
0: Okay.
1: I'll send you the link.
0: Yeah.
1: But it talks about courageous Christians that, first of all, it sets up the Western civilization. It's heady. And then we get into examples like a detransitioner, Chloe Cole, and Jack Phillips, the baker, and many others who had that Daniel moment and stood and said, you know what, this is not right, and how God got them through those things. It's beautiful. But in that way, those reference points, what are they?
0: Yeah, great question, Jim, because you've got the first thing is that we have to participate in what some Christian theologians have called the commons. That's a concept that goes all the way back to St. Augustine. And it means that we do our work in secular places. And a lot of times the people who benefit from our work are not, they don't share our convictions.
1: Right.
0: The homeowner or the home builder, excuse me, that builds a neighborhood and there's an unmarried couple that buys one of his houses, or there's a gay couple that buys one of his houses, he's not become complicit in their sin because he provided the home. That's just participating in the commons. That's one, and that's as old as Christian history itself. But then there's a second principle you have to hold in tension with that one, which is we have to, we can never fellowship with the works of darkness, which means that I can't participate with you in your sin. Mm-hmm. A good example is, I would have a real problem. I could not be a part of a ceremony of celebration for a gay wedding even if the two people were my friends, you know, that I was trying to reach for Jesus, I couldn't do that because I would be participating in and affirming something that was wrong.
1: That, you know, let me punch that real quick, because again, Al Mohler and I talked about that. And he said, the wedding itself is a public testimony that you support this.
0: Right.
1: That's what being at the wedding's about.
0: Yeah.
1: And he said, you know, he had that situation that
0: right.
1: was posed to him. And he said, I care about you. I love you. If you will allow me, I'll come to the reception, but I can't go to the wedding
0: ceremony.
1: I thought, what a brilliant way to
0: right.
1: do that. And it's respectful.
0: Right.
1: But, you know, he was reiterating the actual wedding is a public a testament
0: yeah.
1: of this joining of this couple.
0: Yeah. And what happens when the minister says, if anybody has any reason
1: yeah.
0: why these two should not be wed, speak now or forever hold your peace. If I'm
1: right.
0: in the audience, I'm gonna feel like I gotta be like, I got a reason.
1: yeah. Right. And so that yeah.
0: So but that's the second principle is while we are participating in the commons, we cannot fellowship with darkness. The third one though is as we engage in those first two, even when we're clear that I can't be a part of this and I can't affirm this, maybe it has to do with how you're being asked to use pronouns or refer to gender. I mean, there's a million examples we could come up with. Even there, I can still lead with grace. I want to be filled with truth. I never want it to be said of our generation that we did not teach the whole counsel of God with clarity. But if we're going to reach this generation, we're going to be like Jesus in that we lead with grace and that we're characterized by grace and that we're not just filled with truth. We're filled with that holy, beautiful love that doesn't just push people away and put Facebook posts up about them, but draws them close.
1: Yeah, I agree. I think the spirit right now, with everything going on in the culture, even, you know, the assassination of Charlie Kirk, mm-hmm. there's an opening to show that boldness.
0: Yeah.
1: And to do it well. Not mm-hmm. do it nasty. Do not, you know, don't attack people verbally, but be bold and
0: right.
1: show your convictions.
0: Yes.
1: I think the moment is now. I think God has really created that platform.
0: Yeah, amen to that.
1: And I hope those of you listening have been inspired to make an impact on the culture. If you want to learn more about being a witness for Christ in your community, get a copy of Pastor JD's book, Everyday Revolutionary. 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
12: With SRN News, I'm Ron Taylor. President Trump says he will order American forces to hold off on strikes he had threatened against Iran after the parameters of a deal to end the war were reached. The president said in a Saturday evening social media post that for now he would halt new strikes in the five-month-old war. A day earlier, he had threatened more strikes on Iran as the U.S. pushes to reopen the Strait of Hormuz. Spain has installed a 500-meter containment barrier on the sea border between its North African territory of Ceuta and Morocco. This follows a massive breach where 50,000 to 60,000 migrants crossed the frontier between Thursday and Friday. At least 67 died in the journey. A Twin Falls, Iowa city spokesman says that three people were killed and seven more were injured, some critically, in a shooting at an In-N-Out Burger restaurant in southern Idaho. On Saturday afternoon, police said the shooter was part of the damage.
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13: Today, expect periods of rain and a thunderstorm in the morning, leading to mostly cloudy and humid conditions with a high of 75. Tonight will be overcast with a low of 62. Tomorrow, clouds will gradually give way to sunshine, reaching a high of 81. I'm meteorologist Jason Katarina on Faith Talk 1500 and 101.5 FM, online at faithtalkdetroit.com.
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16: Hi, I'm Johnny Erickson Tata. And do you ever get weary of waiting for God to act? Do you wait and wait, and then finally decide to take matters into your own hands? It happens to the best of people. Look at Abraham and Sarah. They get so weary of waiting for the son that God promised them, they decided to take matters into their own hands. They used their own resources, namely Hagar, their servant, and decided to make their own son, Ishmael. not a good idea. Thankfully, Abraham learned his lesson, and so should we. The only acceptable response to God's merciful promises is to wait for God to act. And if he doesn't, wait some more. It's what I had to do when I broke my neck. I believed the promise that God would work it all out for my good. But it was years before I actually experienced it. Friend, God's promises are never to be

0: rushed. So take heart and wait on the Lord.
1: Foundations of Freedom, a look at America's founding principles and the leaders who shaped our nation.
2: During the War for Independence, General George Washington, the man we refer to today as the father of our country, led American troops through military defeat after defeat. And in the bitter winter of 1777, he wrote this somber note to a friend in Philadelphia. Quote, "You might have tracked our army from White Marsh to Valley Forge by the blood on their feet," end of quote. Many soldiers continued to march through the deep snows of Pennsylvania without shoes. Others suffered from disease, hunger, and freezing conditions. Nearly 2,000 of Washington's men died. Yet George Washington did not lose faith. Amid the hardship, loss, and uncertainty of Valley Forge, he turned to God in prayer. At a time when our nation once again faces division and uncertainty, may we follow Washington's example, kneeling humbly, praying faithfully, and asking God to guide the future of America.
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5: 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For the Bible says it is at the name of Jesus Christ that every knee will bow, both angelic and human.
4: 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Welcome to Real Life Radio with Pastor Jack Hibbs. I'm David Jay, thanking you for joining us today as we listen, learn, and are challenged by God's Word, the Bible. The men and women who founded this nation weren't just bold, they were anchored. Anchored in the conviction that our rights come from God, not from government. And that foundation is worth knowing. In The American Story, The Beginnings, Tim and David Barton take you back to the documents, the decisions, and the faith that shaped this country from its very first days. This isn't revisionist history. 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On today's edition of Real Life Radio, Pastor Jack begins a new series called The Life and Times of Jesus Christ and a message titled Christ and Eternity. This is a series about who Jesus really is, not the Jesus of popular opinion, but the Jesus of the Bible, God Himself, who was sent into our world. And we'll begin where He began, before time itself ever was. You see, we live in a generation that prides itself on knowing more than anybody in the past. Yet we have less and less of the truth coming to light. The world is uninformed about who Jesus really is, and sadly, so much of the church is too. But knowing Him changes everything. So today, Pastor Jack teaches us that when the Bible calls Jesus the Son of God, it means He is fully God, equal with the Father. And it's at His name and His name alone that every knee will one day bow and confess that He is Lord. Now, with His message called Christ and Eternity, here's pastor and Bible teacher Jack Hibbs.
5: No one has ever been able to determine how is it that those little things keep their orbit at a certain distance and don't collide into each other and are so wonderfully ordered and they don't fly apart. It's a mystery that they don't fly apart. Did you know that if we were to reduce this pulpit, it would be a little speck of dirt on the platform here if we were to remove all the space between the physical matter that's here. You are looking at it, your eyeballs see wood. But there is more space between the wood than there is wood. That's a scientific fact. Well, you look and you go, I don't believe what you just said. Because all I see is wood. I know that's all you see, but there is more what you can't see than what you can see. Isn't that weird? And if you were to remove the space of what's between these wood molecules, this pulpit would be about 1/4 inch tall. And I would be very small. Isn't that a wild thing? He is over all of these little atoms. He holds them together. Who does? Jesus. He's the atomic glue. Who says? Bible says. God says. He's over the physical creation. He watches over it. He's orchestrated. He put it into motion. It's us, man, that tampers with things. You know, I had this weird thought, and I don't know. It's just one of those weird thoughts. I recently was in New York City, and you look at all the cement that's on Manhattan, the island. What you and I visually would say is New York. It's just a little island. All the concrete rises, if you'd put it together, miles and miles and miles into the sky. And I was thinking, gosh, all this weight, all this stuff was taken from some other place and was stacked on one island and lifted up, all of these buildings. And you would think, wouldn't that kind of throw the world off on its rotation? I mean, everything is so perfect that if we move the sun 5 miles closer, just 5 miles. You know, the sun is 93,000. Is it 1,000 or a million? I'm losing my mind. 93 million miles from here. And if we move the sun 5 miles, just 5 miles closer, we would all melt right now. In 8 minutes, we would melt. If you move the sun 5 miles further away, in 8 minutes, we would freeze to death. Isn't that weird? So if we build all that stuff in New York, doesn't it kind of like throw the earth off in its very specific rotation? No, Jesus is holding it together. And by the way, if you read 1 Peter, he's going to tell you what's going to happen. Peter says in the end, Jesus is going to let go. He's going to say, all right, I'm going to relax. And it says that the elements will bombard, this collide one to another. And it says that the universe will begin to melt with a fervent heat. Why? Because Jesus is going to relax his grip. That's how much control he has. Don't you just want to sing him a song? Don't you want to say, thank you, Lord, for holding things together? Did you notice how beautiful yesterday was? And it looks like today's starting out just like it. It was perfect outside. And because I was preparing this message, I went out there and I said, thank you, Lord. Thank you. I love what the Bible does to my heart and your heart. It causes you to think different. Last night, as I think it was Saturn was setting, it's the big bright star in the summer sky in these evenings. As it begins to set, the beauty of that thing. Thank you, Lord. You're so great. Isn't that exciting? It's so wonderful. Jesus is holding it all together. Let's keep going. It also says in Colossians chapter 1, verse 15, that he's the firstborn over all creation. And that word simply means the preeminent one, the architect, the orchestrator. He's the one. It doesn't mean that he was born and had a beginning. He's preexistent, as we saw. Isaiah chapter 40, verse 26 tells us, lift up your eyes on high and see who has created these things, who brings out their host by number. That is the stars of the sky. He calls them all by name. Isn't that great? By the greatness of his might and the strength of his power, not one of them is missing. The Bible says that Christ, in Isaiah 40, verse 26, has named the stars. He calls them out by name. He orchestrates them. He's the architect. Pluto, come out. Pleiades, come out. Orion. Job tells us that he calls Orion, Orion. Isn't that great? We caught up to the fact. Job, the oldest book. By the way, Job's the oldest book in the world. Did you know that? It's in your Bible. Oldest book ever to have been written in the world. Oldest book in your Bible is the book of Job. Job says that he calls out Orion, the constellation, and that God alone has orchestrated the Maseroth, Job tells us. The Maseroth. Yeah, that's the Hebrew word for what Nebuchadnezzar polluted. When Nebuchadnezzar took Jerusalem captive, he took the Maseroth because it had 12 constellations in it, and it described the deliverance of mankind in the Maseroth. Nebuchadnezzar, who was pagan, didn't like it, and he changed it, and in its meaning put the Babylonian name to it called Zodiac. That's Babylonian. See, you know one Babylonian word. Zodiac, it means the 12 constellations. That's why there's a Virgo. It's not Virgo, it's the maiden. It's the virgin that gives birth to the sun. Leo, it's not Leo, it's Judah. The lion from the tribe of Judah is Jesus Christ. That's why the Bible says in Galatians that God preached the gospel to Abraham. How did he give it to Abraham? In the heavens, the Maseroth. The 12 wonderful announcements in the sky to early Abraham. God's redemptive work. That's why Satan would love to get people to look at the zodiac, because it's been redefined and polluted. And it can lead you terribly astray. The Bible says stay away from it now, completely. Isaiah chapter 40, verse 26. The next thing that we see right here in our study is this, and that is that Jesus is over all things, over the physical purpose as well. This is something that we're going to have to take by faith, people, very carefully, because this is where you and I can relate. That Jesus is over the physical purpose of things. If that's true, Jack, then why is the world falling apart? Well, because that's true. What? Jesus is over the physical purpose of all things in this world. And yes, they are falling apart. Why are they falling apart? It's because Jesus is over them all. Listen, man has usurped authority and has violently treated this earth. Now, don't be afraid. I'm not going the way of Al Gore. But I will say that mankind has not taken care of what God has given. I think, personally, the Christian should be the greatest custodian of the environment, because our dad made it. But the Christian's not to worship the environment, because there's only one that we worship. And why would you worship the work of his hands when you can worship his hands and kiss his feet? Well, Jack, are you saying that you know, we should not protect the animals? Well, we can protect the animals, but let's not make them gods. You know what I mean? Sorry, you can't build a house here. There's a kangaroo rat. Well, excuse me, but my Bible says that God has given this earth over to our dominion and to our power. Let's pack up the little rat and move him somewhere else. But see, when you begin to divorce God in your thinking, you begin to worship creation, and you begin to make the kangaroo rat your God. Oh, that's ridiculous. Oh, no. Read Romans chapter 1 that says when we reject the concept of God in our minds, we begin to worship the creation, creeping things, things of animals and fowls and birds of the air. We begin to worship them instead. Man will worship something. Don't you worry about him. He'll build an altar to anything. If we divorce God from our thinking, we begin to worship and serve the creation rather than the Creator who's blessed forever. And we begin to say things like, we have to save this animal at all costs. Listen, what I find interesting is how intellectually dishonest all that logic is. If you are an evolutionist, don't raise your hand, because I don't want to indict you right now, because I'm going to. If you're an evolutionist, why don't you get honest? If you're an evolutionist, stop trying to save the California condor. Because if you're an evolutionist, you believe that this is the survival of the fittest. So pluck the feathers off the condor and make a hat out of them and go over there and eat dolphins, because you preach the survival of the fittest. Why try to preserve something if evolution's marching onward and upward? It's because it's not. It's intellectually dishonest. Yes, we should take care of the California condor. God made it. We don't worship the thing. And boy, was that a digression. The physical purpose, Psalm 96, verse 11, that Jesus is governor over the physical purpose. Psalm 96, 11 says, let the heavens rejoice and let the earth be glad. Let the sea roar and all of its fullness. Let the field be joyful and all that is in it. Then all the trees of the woods will rejoice before the Lord, for he is coming. Don't you love this? He is coming. He is coming to judge the earth. He shall judge the world with righteousness. Isn't that needed today? And the peoples with his truth. The earth seems to be rejoicing at the fact that Jesus is governor. The Bible says in Isaiah again that the heavens are going to, or the book of Psalms says the heavens are going to rejoice and the trees of the field are going to what? Clap their hands. Well, that's silly. Trees don't have hands. God considers the leaves on trees as hands. But when he comes, the trees are... Can you imagine all the leaves clapping? And I'm not talking about like a golfer's clap. Oh, John, that's a great putt from 49 feet. Oh. And there's this little token thing. Oh, Tiger, that was just another... Oh, that was wonderful. Oh, man, they're just gonna... Yes, God! Hallelujah! They're gonna clap. They're gonna rejoice. Boy, we ought to do that. I think we should be doing that. Jesus is governor over all things. Even the physical purpose. He's got a plan. It's all marching to a very, very specific conclusion. Jesus is orchestrating it. Psalm 148, that's one of my favorite psalms. What a great psalm. If you're ever depressed, read Psalm 148. Let them praise the name of the Lord, for his name alone is exalted. His glory is above the earth and heavens. Look around at what God has done.
3: 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And now, let's get back to today's message. Once again, here's Pastor Jack.
5: The next and final point that we'll see this morning is this, and that is Jesus is the Son of God. We'll study more about this as we go through these weeks together. We'll touch on it a little bit right now this morning, but we need to understand something. We need to really, really clear up our thinking on something when it comes to Jesus being the Son of God. Everyone, listen carefully. Don't you ever think that Jesus, the Son of God, means that he's less than God the Father or less than God the Holy Spirit. You and I, in our culture, we have been robbed. In our Western culture that we live in, we think that the Son is less than the Father, don't we? In fact, if we go to a place and it says Joe and Sons Building Company or whatever, and you walk in and you say, I want to talk to Joe and Sons Building Company. And this guy says, hi, I'm Joe Jr. You say, listen, I don't want to talk to Joe Jr. I want to talk to Joe Sr. I want to talk to the big guy. Now, in our culture, we understand that. I don't want to talk to you. I want to talk to your dad. You see how we think? In the Jewish culture, in the Middle East, they don't think like we do. This is tough for us to grip. They don't think like we do. When you, and they have such a wonderful depth of understanding and posterity, the continuing on of life. If you're talking to Joe's son, if somebody says, I need to talk to Joe and Son's builder. Yeah, I'm Joe's son. I'm Joe Jr. Oh, this is how they do it in the East. Oh, great, great. Then you have all the power and the authority to do what I need to have done. On what grounds? You're his son. Whatever the Father owns, you own. Whatever the Father says, you say. Whatever the Father believes, you believe. Whatever you are is your Father. Like Father, like Son. We have this saying in America, but we don't believe it. Like Father, like Son is only true of Jesus Christ. And this is exciting. When the Bible says he's the Son of God, we blow it off in our Gentile reading. The Jews, who in Jesus' time, when they heard that he was the Son of God, they picked up stones to kill him because they understood exactly what he meant when he said, I'm the Son of God, or when they said, do you or are you the Son of God? He says, it's true. They went berserk because what they were saying is, or what they believed was, Jesus was saying, and he was, that God has now come in human form among mankind. See, you and I lose that because of our Gentileness. We need to be careful as we study the Bible. It's very important news. All right, let's look at this now. Very, very important. His unique purpose. Jesus has a very, very unique purpose. In John chapter 19, we can see here a witness of the people. In John 19, verse 6, the Bible says, therefore, when the chief priests and the officers saw Jesus, they cried out, saying, crucify him, crucify him. And Pilate said to them, you take him and crucify him, for I find no fault in him. And the Jews answered and said to him, we have our law, and according to our law, he ought to die because he made himself the Son of God. You got that? That's John 19, verses 6 through 7. Very important. I'm going to give you a lot of verses and we'll be done. Luke chapter 8, verse 26. Luke 8:26. Then they sailed to the country of the Gadarenes, which is opposite Galilee. And when they stepped out on the land, there they met him, a certain man from the city who had demons for a long time, who wore no clothes, nor did he live in a house, but in the tombs. And when he saw Jesus, he cried out and fell down before him, and with a loud voice said, this is the voice of the demon, what have I to do with you, Jesus, Son of the Most High God? I beg you, do not torment me. Interesting, the demon was scared to death about Jesus and the fact that Jesus was the Son of the Most High. Listen, it's admitted by Jesus himself in Matthew chapter 26, verse 63. But Jesus kept silent, and the high priest answered and said to him, I put you under oath by the living God. Uh-oh, now Jesus must speak. Tell us, if you are the Christ, the Son of God. And Jesus said to him, it is as you have said. It's confessed by Rome as well. In Matthew chapter 27, verse 50, and Jesus cried out again with a loud voice and yielded up his spirit. And then behold, the veil of the temple was torn in two from top to bottom. And the earth did quake and the rocks were split open and the graves were opened and many bodies of the saints who had died were raised from the dead and coming out of their graves after his resurrection. They went into the holy city and appeared to many. So when the centurion and those with him or with the centurion were gathered around guarding Jesus, saw the earthquake and the things that happened, they feared greatly, saying, truly, this was the Son of God. John chapter 10, verse 30 says, I and my Father are one. Then the Jews picked up stones to stone him. And Jesus answered and said to them, many good works have I done of my Father. For which of these do you stone me? Then the Jews answered and said to him, for a good work we do not stone you, but for blasphemy, because you, being a man, declare yourself to be God. That's very clear, don't you think, in your Bible? It's very clear. Acts 13, 33. God has fulfilled this for us, his children, in that he has raised Jesus Christ, as it is also written in the second Psalm, you are my son, today have I begotten you. That's Psalm chapter 2. Verses 5 through 7. And finally, this verse here, and we'll go to the next point. We need to wrap this up quickly. Proverbs 30, verse 4. Who has ascended into heaven? God's asking you and I this question. Who has ascended into heaven? Or who descended? Who has gathered the wind in his fist? Who has bound the waters in a garment? Who has established all the ends of the earth? What is his name? And what is the name of his son? Can you tell me? Is that awesome? The next thing that we need to see here, very important quickly, is this. He has a unique calling. Jesus' calling is altogether unique, and you know it very quickly. For God so loved the world that he gave his only begotten, glorified, unique, one and only Son, that whoever believes on him should not perish but have everlasting life. I have a string of verses, but no time to give them to you. Isaiah chapter 41, verse 4, jot it down if you would. Next to your notes, research them later. Jesus is unique. It says there that he's the first and the last. Isaiah 44, verse 6, he is again the first and the last, and besides me there is no God. Isaiah chapter 48, verse 12, he is again the first and the last. And when he says the last, it is the word, there will be no other gods after me, the one and only, for all eternity of all realms. The one and only. Hosea chapter 13, verse 4. I'll say it. I'll quote it to you quickly because it's important. Yet I am the Lord your God ever since the land of Egypt. And you shall know no other God but me. And you shall bow down to no other God but me. For there is no Savior but me. Revelation chapter 1, verses 17 and 18. It says there that the great first and the last, the I am, the Alpha and the Omega, the beginning and the end, was he who was alive and became dead. And behold, he's alive forevermore. That's Jesus Christ. In Revelation chapter 2, verse 8, he says, these things saith the first and the last, who was dead and came back to life. That's Jesus Christ, the unique call of God, his precious Son. Very, very important. And John says to us this morning in John chapter 20, verse 31, John says, but these things have been written that you might believe that Jesus is the Christ, the Son of God, and that believing you might have life in his name. Very, very important. And finally here, people, I know we're over time, his unique authority. And this is what I want you to focus on as we close. He has an altogether unique authority. There's nobody else in the Bible where the Bible says that you must bow and confess his name. Not Sung Young Moon, not Rajneesh, not Joseph Smith, not Chuck Smith, not Greg Laurie, not Billy Graham, not John Paul. Jesus Christ. For the Bible says it is at the name of Jesus Christ that every knee will bow, both angelic and human, and confess that Jesus Christ is the Lord. And the Bible says there's only one Lord. Amen. Amen.
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5: And thank you for joining us for the weekend edition. 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
6: God is found in the Word. God is found in the Scripture. And as we study the Scripture, we learn what God wants, what God thinks, who God is, how God responds, what God expects. The Proverbs are filled with truth about God and how we're to respond to Him in our life in everyday practical ways. Now, the book of Proverbs is a very wonderful book, and it's a unique book, and it is, in essence, a book that came in answer to a prayer.

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4: Said, Solomon, ask, what shall I give you? And Solomon said, you have shown great mercy to your servant David, my father, because he walked before you in truth, in righteousness, and in uprightness of heart with you. You have continued this great kindness for him, and you have given him a son to sit on his throne as it is this day. Now, O Lord my God, you have made your servant king instead of my father David, but I am a little child. I do not know how to go out or come in. And your servant is in the midst of your people, whom you have chosen, a great people, too numerous to be numbered or counted. Therefore, give to your servant an understanding heart to judge your people, that I may discern between good and evil, for who is able to judge this people of yours? And the speech pleased the Lord that Solomon had asked this thing. Then God said to him, because you have asked this thing and have not asked long life for yourself, nor have asked riches for yourself, nor have asked the life of your enemies, but have asked for yourself understanding to discern justice, behold, I have done according to your word. See, I have given you a wise and understanding heart, so that there has not been anyone like you before you, nor shall any like you arise after you. And I have also given you what you have not asked, both riches and honor, so that there shall not be anyone like you among the kings all your days. So if you walk in my ways to keep my statutes and my commandments as your father David walked, then I will lengthen your days. And Solomon awoke, and indeed it had been a dream, and he came to Jerusalem and stood before the Ark of the Covenant of the Lord and offered up burnt offerings, peace offerings, and made a feast for all of his servants. That is a remarkable story. Solomon, young Solomon, 20 years old, stands before Almighty God, and through a dream it was communicated to him to ask for whatever he wanted. And he had just been anointed as the king, and he said, what I need more than anything else is wisdom. I need a wise heart. I need to be able to sort out the issues of my people. Lord, I'm just a child, so give me wisdom. And the Bible says that the request that Solomon asked of God pleased God in such a way, because he didn't ask for the things that you normally would ask for in such an opportunity. He didn't ask for riches or wealth or long life. He asked for wisdom, a discerning heart. And the Bible tells us that when God heard his prayer, he gave to Solomon that which he requested. And one of the amazing things about this prayer is that Solomon was only 20 years old when he prayed it. I don't know about you, but I remember a little bit about being 20. I'm even more amazed at Solomon's request when I think about that. So when Solomon prayed, he brought together in his prayer all the influences in his life that had been preparing him for this moment. And the result was that the Heavenly Father gave him. Notice again verse 12. I have done according to your words. See, I have given you a wise and understanding heart, so that there has not been anyone like you before, nor shall anyone like you arise after you. And I have given you what you have not asked, both riches and honor, so that there shall not be anyone like you among all the kings all your days. Just like Jabez, who prayed and God heard him, Solomon prayed and God heard him. And I can't help but insert here, we have not because we ask not. What is it the New Testament says in James 1:5? If any of you lack wisdom, let him what class? Let him ask of God. When we find ourselves caught in the situation and we don't know what to do, the last resort should be the first resort, to come to Almighty God and ask for his wisdom as Solomon did. And the Bible tells us that Solomon became the wisest man who ever lived. The scriptures document this statement, not in just one isolated text, but in several very clear statements. Notice 1 Kings chapter 10, verses 23 and 24. This is what it says. So King Solomon surpassed.

0: Past all the kings of the earth in riches and in wisdom. Now all the earth sought the presence of Solomon to hear his wisdom, which God had put into his heart. 1 Kings chapter 4, verses 29 to 31, and then again verse 34 says this, "And God gave Solomon wisdom and exceedingly great understanding and largeness of heart like the sand of the seashore. And Solomon's wisdom excelled the wisdom of all the men of the East and all the wisdom of Egypt. For he was wiser than all men, and his fame was in all the surrounding nations. And men of all nations from all the kings of the earth who had heard of his wisdom came to hear the wisdom of Solomon." And the most powerful testimony to his wisdom came from somebody who had just heard about it as a rumor. You've probably heard of the Queen of Sheba. Well, she's in this story too, corroborating this truth that Solomon was indeed the wisest man who ever lived. And if you still have your Bibles open to 1 Kings, turn over to 1 Kings chapter 10. The Queen of Sheba has come from afar to check out this report that Solomon is so wise and so wonderful. And she said to the king in verse 6, "It was a true report which I heard in my own land about your words and your wisdom. However, I did not believe the words until I came and saw with my own eyes, and indeed the half was not told me. Your wisdom and prosperity exceed the fame of which I heard. Happy are your men, and happy are these your servants who stand continually before you and hear your wisdom. Blessed be the Lord your God who delighted in you, setting you on the throne of Israel, because the Lord has loved Israel forever. Therefore he made you king to do justice and righteousness." She came and checked it out and she said, "This is more true than I thought. Solomon was indeed the wisest man who ever lived. And he is the original fountainhead, humanly speaking, of all Old Testament wisdom." How many of you know that Solomon wrote the Song of Solomon? He wrote the Proverbs. He wrote the Ecclesiastes in the Old Testament and Psalm 72 and Psalm 127. And we know that there's much more that Solomon wrote than that which is contained in the sacred scripture. For there are only 915 verses in all of the book of Proverbs. And yet, the Bible tells us in 1 Kings chapter 4 and verse 32 how prolific Solomon was. Turn back in your Bibles to 1 Kings chapter 4 and verse 32. It says here that Solomon spoke 3,000 proverbs, and his songs were 1,005. Now, if there's only 915 verses in the book of Proverbs, and Solomon spoke 3,000, we have about a third of his proverbs collected for us here in the scripture. What a prolific writer. We know so much about him from the Old Testament. And when we know that, it ought to make us open our Bibles to the book of Proverbs with great anticipation. Here are the wise sayings of the wisest man who ever lived. Here are the distilled wisdom sayings from 3,000 distilled down to 900. And this is what God wants us to have in the sacred word so that we can grow and learn and prosper. The Proverbs are really an answer to a prayer. A prayer that Solomon prayed that God would give him wisdom. Now, I want to point out as we begin that there are some wonderful promises that precede the Proverbs. What will God do for you if you take seriously this book? Let me tell you something that I did. Some years ago, I was at a men's retreat. The guy who was speaking got up and he said, "Let me give you an assignment that will change your life." He said, "There are 31 chapters in the book of Proverbs, and there's one chapter for every day of the month, given a day or so, depending on which month it is in the year. Some are 30, some are 31. But he challenged all of us to read a chapter from the book of Proverbs every day for a month, for a whole year. Every day, whatever day you happen to see on the calendar, turn to that chapter in the book of Proverbs and read it. And then when you get to the next month, start over and read it again and do it 12 times in a row. And he said, "See what happens." Well, I did it years ago. I did it a couple of times. I don't currently do it, but I remember the incredible impact that had on my life is every day I would read through a chapter and hear the wisdom of Solomon, and inevitably it would apply to something that was on my schedule for that day or some situation that I was going to face. What a blessing is wrapped up in these wonderful truths from the Old Testament, from the wisdom of Solomon. And there are many promises in the Word of God for those who will take seriously this study. Notice Proverbs chapter 2, verses 10 and 11. When wisdom enters your heart and knowledge is pleasant to your soul, discretion will preserve you, understanding will keep you. The Bible says that when you take the wisdom of these proverbs and apply them, you will be kept and you will have discretion. Notice Proverbs 3:13. Happy is the man who finds wisdom and the man who gains understanding. Here's another promise for those who will study the wisdom of these verses. Notice Proverbs 3:15 through 18. She is more precious than rubies, and all the things you may desire cannot compare with her. This is the truth of the book of Proverbs. Length of days is in her right hand, in her left hand riches and honor. Her ways are ways of pleasantness, and all of her paths are peace. She is a tree of life to those who take hold of her, and happy are all those who retain her. And then notice Proverbs 8 and verse 11. For wisdom is better than rubies, and all things that may be desired are not to be compared to her. And Proverbs 16:16. How much better to get wisdom than gold, and to get understanding to be chosen rather than silver. And Proverbs 24 and verse 14. So shall the knowledge of wisdom be unto thy soul. If you have found it, there is a prospect, and your hope will not be cut off. And I could list many more. There's probably another dozen promises in this book for those who will take seriously the wisdom contained in the Proverbs. We're going to take seriously what God is teaching us through the writings of the wisest man who ever lived, under the inspiration of the Holy Spirit, communicating to us God's truth in an everyday practical way so that we can figure out what to do. Anybody else ever wonder what to do? Now, that is the promise that goes with this book. Let me add a third thought, the purpose that pervades the Proverbs. Over and over again, Proverbs says, get wisdom. No matter what else you acquire, if you have to turn down gold and silver and rubies, get wisdom. Because wisdom will help you in a way that none of these other commodities will. But the question then is, what is wisdom? If we get it, how will we know we have it? Wisdom has been defined in many ways, and I have a whole sheet full of definitions of wisdom from some of the greatest people who've ever lived and great thinkers, people like Coleridge, who said that wisdom is common sense in an uncommon degree. Or Charles Haddon Spurgeon, who said the right use of knowledge. Or someone has added, wisdom is knowledge using its head. If I had to choose my favorite secular definition, it would go like this. Wisdom is doing the right thing without precedent. Wisdom is knowing what to do without having experienced the situation before, but having an intuition within your heart because of what you know from God and His Word, that you know what to do. All of the above definitions and descriptions of wisdom help us to focus this way. We need the wisdom that God Himself can give. He, not Solomon, is the fountainhead of wisdom. And all of the wisdom that Solomon had came to him from God because he asked God to give it to him. Remember? God gives you the wisdom to determine what to do. That's why he says, if any man lack wisdom, let him ask of God and he will give it to him. God will give you the wisdom to know what to do with your children. God will give you wisdom for your marriage. God will give you wisdom for your finances. He will give you the wisdom you need to make the right decisions about your life. But if you think wisdom is going to help you have the answers to all of the great philosophical problems of the world, that's not what God is talking about. These are the hidden secrets of Almighty God. But thank Him every day that He dispenses the wisdom you need to get through the next 24 hours. The wisdom you need to deal with the issue, and that wisdom comes from this book. That is the principle, the overall principle that you will find in the book of Proverbs. And then let me note with you, fourthly, the principle that permeates the Proverbs. There is one bedrock principle down underneath all of the others. We're going to talk about all these different subjects, but there's one that's underneath all of them, and it kind of introduces the book of Proverbs. And this is how you get wisdom. What is the key ingredient that you have to have in your own life in order to plug into the circuit and get the wisdom of God? Now, I want you to take your Bibles, and you probably don't read from this book very often, but find the book of Job. And I'm going to let Job ask this question for us. And I want you to follow along in your Bibles as we look at the 28th chapter of the book of Job. This is Job's discourse on wisdom. And I'm going to read it, and I want you to follow along in your Bibles as I do, beginning at the 12th verse. And here's the question Job is going to ask, class. He's going to ask, where do you get wisdom? And what is the secret to being able to get the wisdom of God? So in the 28th chapter, beginning at the 12th verse, here's the question. But where can wisdom be found? And where is the place of understanding? Man does not know its value, nor is it found in the land of the living. The deep says, it's not in me. And the sea says, it's not with me. It cannot be purchased for gold, nor can silver be weighed for its price. Cannot be valued in the gold of Ophir, in precious onyx or sapphire. Neither gold nor crystal can equal it. Nor can it be exchanged for jewelry or fine gold. No mention shall be made of coral or quartz. For the price of wisdom is above rubies. The topaz of Ethiopia cannot equal it. Nor can it be valued in pure gold. From where then does wisdom come? And where is the place of understanding? It is hidden from the eyes of all the living and concealed from the birds of the air. Destruction and death say, we have heard a report about it with our ears. God understands its way, and he knows its place. For he looks to the ends of the earth and sees under the whole heavens to establish a weight for the wind and apportion the waters by measure. When he made a law for the rain and a path for the thunderbolt, then he saw wisdom and declared it and prepared it indeed. He searched it out, and to man he said, behold, the fear of the Lord, that is wisdom. And to depart from evil is understanding. Where does wisdom start? How do you begin to accumulate it? It begins with the fear of the Lord. And if you read the book of Proverbs, you can't get into the first chapter very far without discovering that this is made very clear. Go back in your Bibles to the first chapter of the book of Proverbs and notice what it says in the seventh verse. Proverbs chapter 1, verse 7. The fear of the Lord is the beginning of knowledge, but fools despise wisdom and instruction. The word fear of the Lord, that little phrase, is found 14 times in the book of Proverbs. So let me ask this question. What does it mean to have the fear of the Lord? Does that mean to be scared? Does that mean that you walk around kind of with your head bowed because you're afraid God's going to zap you? No. The fear of the Lord is not fear in the sense that you are totally afraid, although we don't want to get rid of that concept completely, because remember, whenever anybody met the Lord in the Bible, what happened? They didn't stand up with their hands up in the air, I promise you. They fell on their face before God and were as dead. So if Almighty God were to be here today in some physical presence, I promise you, we would be afraid. Amen? And the fact is, there's a sense in which we need to go back and underscore this a little bit, because it seems like we've lost the fear of God in our culture. That's why we are so familiar with God in terms that I think denigrate him and bring disrepute to his name. We ought to fear God in the truest sense, that God is the awesome power in the universe. He is the final authority in everything. There is no one to whom you can appeal after you've appealed to Almighty God. We should fear him in that sense. But I like the idea of the man who said that he feared God so much that he feared no man at all. To fear is to reverence, to have a sense of awe, to understand that he is the final answer, that he is the source, that he is the one beyond whom there is no appeal. So when God speaks, it is the final word. And we fear and reverence God when we take his word and we don't argue about it and we don't equivocate over it and we don't debate it. It's thus saith the Lord. God said it, I believe it, and that settles it. Now, if you don't study the book of Proverbs that way, understanding the nuance of the Proverbs and the wisdom literature of the Old Testament, then what will happen is this will just be a reading course. You will read these little words and you'll go home and say, well, that was a nice little thought about Proverbs of the Old Testament. No, the key to getting wisdom is to come at long last and understand that you don't have it to start with. Isn't that one of the hardest things we have to do? To come to the place where we understand that we don't have wisdom. And to recognize that we don't have what we need to get wisdom, that God is the only one who can give it to us. I think that's one of the reasons why over and over in the Bible we have a little phrase, like the one in Proverbs 3 in verse 7 that goes like this. Be not wise in your own eyes. Watch this. Be not wise in your own eyes. Fear the Lord and depart from evil. Proverbs 26:12 says, do you see a man who is wise in his own eyes? There's more hope for a fool than for him. Or Isaiah 5:21 says this. Woe to those that are wise in their own eyes and prudent in their own sight. Or Romans 12:16 that says, be of the same mind toward one another. Do not set your mind on high things, but associate with the humble. And do not be wise in your own opinion. Now, how many of you know you can't be asking God for his wisdom and be all full of your own wisdom? Amen? You've got to come to the place where you're saying, Lord, I don't know what to do, but that's okay because I know you know what to do. And I'm dependent upon you. And I'm coming to this book with a hunger and a thirst in my heart to hear your voice. I'm not going to compare it with other opinions. I'm going to take your voice as the voice. Isn't it hard for us to say, I don't know? This is not a plea for ignorance. This is a plea for dependence. This is a plea to come to the Word of God and say, Lord God, I do not know what to do, but that's all right. Because I'm dependent on you, and all I have to do is come and say, Lord, fill the emptiness of my wisdom with your wisdom and give me insight into life. And God will do that. He has promised to do it. The prophet Jeremiah had it all together in one of my favorite texts from the Old Testament scripture when he wrote in Jeremiah 9:23 and 24, thus says the Lord, let not the wise man glory in his wisdom, let not the mighty man glory in his might, nor let the rich man glory in his riches, but let him who glories glory in this, that he understands and knows me, that I am the Lord, exercising loving kindness, judgment, and righteousness in the earth, for in these I delight, says the Lord. If we're going to boast, we're going to boast in the knowledge that we have of Almighty God. You've probably heard someone say in a seminar somewhere something that goes like this, he that knows not and knows not that he knows not is a fool. Shun him. He that knows not and knows that he knows not is simple. Teach him. He that knows and knows not that he knows is asleep. Wake him up. But he that knows and knows that he knows is a wise man. Follow him. You know, that's a beautiful little paradigm. It's just not true. The last part of it says that he who knows and knows that he knows is a wise man. I don't believe that's true at all. I think a wise man is a man who knows what he doesn't know. And because of what he doesn't know, appeals to his Almighty God to fill him with the wisdom that he needs. Because if we're full of our own wisdom, we will never seek the wisdom of God. But the book of Proverbs will change your life if you will let it work every day in the way you live and the way you function. But you know what? There's something better than Proverbs and something better than Solomon. And that is, there is the one in whom is all the wisdom of God embodied. And the book of Colossians says that person is Jesus Christ. My friends, you have a winning combination if you have the written word and you have the living word. The written word spells out for you what to do, but the living word lives within you, empowering you to do it. And if you do not know the living word, if you've never received Jesus Christ, who is God's message to us, his message of love and forgiveness and acceptance, if you do not know Jesus Christ in that way, Let me encourage you to accept into your life the living Word, the wisdom of God incarnate, and let Him be the source of your strength to live out your life every day in keeping with this book. There is no happy existence apart from it. And every place where we find hurt and anxiety and pressure and difficulty, we will also find from God a word to help us and strengthen us in the living Word and in the written Word. And my challenge to you is to spend time in the written Word and spend time with the living Word, and God will give you wisdom for your life.
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3: With SRN News, I'm Ron Taylor. President Trump says he will order American forces to hold off on strikes he had threatened against Iran after the parameters of a deal to end the war were reached. The president said in a Saturday evening social media post that for now he would halt new strikes in the five-month-old war. A day earlier, he had threatened more strikes on Iran as the U.S. pushes to reopen the Strait of Hormuz. Spain has installed a 500-meter containment barrier on the sea border between its North African territory of Ceuta and Morocco. This follows a massive breach where 50,000 to 60,000 migrants crossed the frontier between Thursday and Friday. At least 67 died in the journey. A Twin Falls, Iowa city spokesman says that 3 people were killed and 7 more were injured, some critically, in a shooting at an In-N-Out Burger restaurant in southern Idaho. On Saturday afternoon, police said the shooter was part of
4: Foundations of Freedom, a look at America's founding principles and the leaders who shaped our nation.
5: During the War for Independence, General George Washington, the man we refer to today as the father of our country, led American troops through military defeat after defeat. And in the bitter winter of 1777, he wrote this somber note to a friend in Philadelphia. Quote, "You might have tracked our army from White Marsh to Valley Forge by the blood on their feet," end of quote. Many soldiers continued to march through the deep snows of Pennsylvania without shoes. Others suffered from disease, hunger, and freezing conditions. Nearly 2,000 of Washington's men died. Yet George Washington did not lose faith. Amid the hardship, loss, and uncertainty of Valley Forge, he turned to God in prayer. At a time when our nation once again faces division and uncertainty, may we follow Washington's example, kneeling humbly, praying faithfully, and asking God to guide the future of America.
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0: Lift your heart toward the Father. Begin with reverence. Honor His holiness. Seek His kingdom above your own. Choose His will before your own desires. May heaven shape the way we live on earth. The Model Prayer. Part 1. Matthew chapter 6. Verses 9 through 10.
1: Well, we have been in a series and continue in our series on the Sermon on the Mount. The Sermon on the Mount, of course, for those who've been here, those who haven't been here, Sermon on the Mount basically is Jesus speaking on the Mount, on Mount Sinai, and it covers Matthew chapter 5, chapter 6, and chapter 7. And Jesus basically was preaching this message to inform us on how we interact with God, how we interact with each other, and how we interact with the world. And part of that is the idea of learning to pray, being a prayer warrior. What does prayer warrior mean? It means that we stand in the gap. We are the watchman on the wall. We are the ones that lift up the request, not just for ourselves, but for everybody around us. Prayer should be an integral part of a believer's life. We have looked at the Word of God for a long time, and through the Word of God, He can speak to us. But also the idea of prayer is another way in which God speaks to us. Now, He does that through various ways. Sometimes He just brings things to mind. Sometimes He just simply reminds us, brings somebody into our life that will affirm something that we already know or something that we need to know from God's Word. But prayer is a really important part. But I would offer to you this morning that many folks pray but don't really believe that it does anything. They don't really believe that God is still answering prayer. And my friend, nothing can be farther from the truth than that. The idea of coming before the Father and praying is necessary, something that you and I should do on a regular basis. As Brother Harry, and I'm going to reference that particular passage in my message today. Praying continually, having that mindset, that heart of prayer that says everything that goes on in my life needs to be an issue of prayer. Well, the problem is that many folks look at prayer like some kind of, you know, drive-up window. You know, yeah, okay, I'm going to, you know, can I help you, please? Yeah, so like that, and I'll be right around to pay the money, and then we'll get on with it. God wants so much more for our prayer life to be different than what it is right now. So He actually addresses that in the Sermon on the Mount. Now, you remember 2 weeks ago when we got together, Pastor Ralph was here last week, but 2 weeks ago we talked about the importance of not being like religious folks who like to stand on the street and try to pray out loud and get all this attention on how spiritual they are. Jesus says, I don't want you to be like that. He says, when you pray, and of course, He uses that word when 3 different times in verses 5 through 8. 3 different times He says, when you pray, not if you pray, when you pray, He said, go into your room and close the door. In other words, pray secretly, pray privately. Our public prayer is only going to be as good as our private prayer is practiced. We know that prayer is supposed to be done in secret. We looked at that in verses 5 and 6 of Matthew chapter 6. We also looked at verses 7 and 8 where it said that our prayer must be sincere. A deep heartfelt prayer to say, God, I'm really bringing this to you and want so much to be a part of what you've got planned in my life. And what we're going to look at today is the systematic aspect of prayer, verses 9 through 13, even though we're going to look at verses 9 and 10 today. We'll get the second half of next week. Now, the video you saw said the model prayer because that was my initial title for this message. But then I called G on Friday and says, hey, I'm changing the title. And, of course, it was too late to do anything with the video. So what I've entitled this is the disciples' prayer. Now, why would you do that? Well, most folks refer to this particular text as the Lord's Prayer. But quite frankly, Jesus never prayed this prayer. Now, he used the pattern to pray. When he went in the garden, he prayed for himself, he prayed for you and I, and he prayed for all the believers that would come later on. But Jesus was trying to give a model prayer to his disciples, that his disciples would use it not to pray just as some kind of, you know, redundant prayer that we just do out of habit. Some of you, like me, were raised in religions where every Sunday we would say the Lord's Prayer. We would say the Nicene Creed or the Apostles' Creed or whatever it happened to be. And it got to be the place where it was just monotonous. It was just repeating it. Our Father which art in heaven, hallowed be thy name. Thy kingdom come, thy will be done on earth as it is in heaven. Give us this day our daily bread and forgive us our trespasses as we forgive those who trespass against us. And lead us not into temptation, but deliver us from evil. For thine is the kingdom and the power and the glory forever and ever. Amen. That last part, by the way, is not in the text. That was added by the church later on. We prayed that, and that's how we oftentimes prayed it. But once you become a believer and you begin to look at that prayer, you say, wait a minute, there's a message there. There's more there than just going through the motions. And so my prayer for you and I today is that we're going to understand God's intended meaning behind this commonly referred to as the Lord's Prayer. In my Bible, it only gives this section as prayer, not the Lord's Prayer. So we're going to break that down. I will give you this out of my King James Study Bible. It said this, prayer is an act of spiritual expression that brings us into conformity to the very nature and purpose of God. We don't like that word conformity, do we? It's like we're being forced to do it. That's not what we're talking about. What we're actually saying is, okay, God, I want your will to be done in my life, and I want to be in agreement with you what that is. And prayer is simply bringing ourselves to his throne and desiring to see him speak to us and move in our lives. So we're going to look at that today about the disciples' prayer. But before we go any further, I'd like to ask you to join me in a prayer right now. Lord God, we praise you this morning. You are our God, and there is no other. And we ask, Father, that you would teach us this text, that we would look at it anew, that we would not look at it as just something we've always done, but instead the message behind the words. So, Father, open our hearts to that, and we give you praise in advance. In Jesus' holy name, amen. And amen. So Jesus starts out here in verse 9. He says, this then is how you should pray. Notice what he's saying there. He's saying, I don't want you just to go around and rattle this thing off. I have people tell me all the time, well, I pray the Lord's Prayer every morning. Okay, good. What does it mean?
2: Well, it's just the Lord's Prayer. I just pray it because it's the Lord's Prayer, and that's what I do.
1: Jesus was giving this as an example. And the first part of this text is very straightforward. The first part is the worship of God. The worship of God. Look how he says, our Father in heaven. Now, the idea of worship is, again, kind of confusing in the church. Some folks consider worship as the music part of the service. But that's just a part of our worship. Music should bring us and prepare our hearts to come into the presence of God. Worship can also be during the message. Worship, and we've talked about this, is in the giving of our tithes and offerings. You see, every aspect of worship is important, but most folks don't understand what worship really is. The word worship is proskuneo, and it means to kiss. It's sort of like this is going to sound bad, but this is what it means, sort of like a dog licking the hand of its master. Now, why does a dog lick the hand of his master? Well, out of loyalty, out of love, out of the fact that the master takes care of all their needs, there's an appreciation from that animal. Well, in the same way, he says, that's the way that we come. We prostrate oneself in homage. We show reverence and adoration for God. That's what worship is. And it doesn't have to just be inside these four walls. It can be anywhere, anytime, about anything. But many folks don't understand the value of worshiping God. So Jesus says, this then how you should pray. And he says, our Father. Now the word Father there is a Greek word that is pronounced pater. It's where we get the English word paternity from. Paternity. It basically means a father. The root word really means to nourish, to protect, and uphold. Now, we as dads should indeed feed our families physically, but we're also responsible for feeding them biblically or spiritually, if you will. That's what a father really does. Well, God our Father does indeed. He nourishes us with his word. He protects us on a day. An earthly father is supposed to protect his household. An earthly father is supposed to uphold his children, not discourage them. Do not exacerbate, the Bible says, your kids, but bring them up in the training and the admonition of the Lord. That's what a father is supposed to do. Our heavenly Father has those same characteristics for his children. Now, the word father can be used in two basic cases in the Bible. There is the idea of the father in general. And what I mean by that is the Father God is the creator of all things. There is nothing that has been created that has not been created by God. If you read the Bible in Psalm 33, verse 13 through 15, from heaven, the Lord looks down and sees, what's those next two words? All mankind. He's not just looking at the believers. He's looking at his entire creation. That is the Father in general. He looks at all creation. From his dwelling place, he watches all who live on earth. He who forms the hearts of all, who considers everything they do. Even the lost man still enjoys the blessings of God because God maintains his heartbeat. God maintains his lungs to take breath in and out. God maintains the fact that they can carry on life, that they can see with their eyes and speak with their mouth. That is the Father in general because he is the creator. Oftentimes when you get talking with folks, for example, if somebody is of the Hindu faith, if you talk to them as God the creator, they can relate and then you can move towards Jesus Christ because we know that Jesus Christ is the way, the truth, and life. We know that Jesus Christ is the Word. In John chapter 1, it says, in the beginning was the Word, was Jesus, and the Word was with God, and the Word was God. In Genesis chapter 1, when God the Father said, let us make man in our image. Look at the plural aspect of that. God the Father, God the Son, God the Holy Spirit. He sees it all. He is Father in general because he is the Creator. Hebrews 4:13 tells us that nothing in all of his creation is hidden from his sight. Nothing. He sees it all. Even when you go in that room and you close that door, you know, and turn on that computer screen, he sees that too. He sees it. And yet we think we can hide. So silly. Everything is uncovered and laid bare before the eyes of him to whom we, every living human being is going to stand accountable before God. Either as a saved person or as a lost person. So understand the Father in general is the first aspect. What Jesus, though, is using here is the Father by grace. And we know we've defined grace on numerous occasions. Grace is God's unmerited favor. It means there's not a thing that you've done to deserve it. There's not a thing that we can do to enjoy the grace of God. He bestows upon us that blessing. You've heard us break down the word grace, G-R-A-C-E, God's riches at Christ's expense. God blessing us abundantly only because Jesus Christ was willing to come down here and be sin, to die on a cross for you and for me. That's the Father of grace that you and I get to enjoy. Jeremiah 39, and Jeremiah, if you don't know anything about the prophet Jeremiah, he's commonly referred to as the weeping prophet because he preached to a disobedient nation of Israel, and they just wouldn't come back. They wouldn't get their head on straight, and so he's basically begging them to come back. And God says something pretty profound here, Jeremiah chapter 3, verses 19 and 20. I myself said, this is God speaking, how gladly would I treat you like sons and give you a desirable inheritance, a desirable land, the most beautiful inheritance of any nation. And then he says this, he says, I thought you would call me father and not turn away from following after me, but like a woman who is unfaithful to her husband, so you have been unfaithful to me, O Lord, O house of Israel, declares the Lord. He says, I make myself available to you, but you won't call on me. You want to do things your own way. So a father by grace is saying, my children are going to listen to my voice. Romans chapter 3, verse 23 and verse 24 reminds us that we are sinful by nature and by choice. For all have sinned and fall short of the glory of God. Here's another one of those verses that I talk about, but making a part of memory. For all have sinned and fall short of the glory of God. What does that mean? That means God has a perfect standard that you and I can never get to. Doesn't matter how good we are, how nice we are, how much we give, whatever it is. We all fall short. We all fall short of the glory of God. But then he goes on to say this, and are justified freely. Now, that word justified, we've talked about that in the past, but for the benefit of our guests here today, justified means just as though you've never sinned. There comes a point in a person's life where they repent of their sins, they turn away from their sins, and they say, I repent of these things, and then turn to God through faith. And at that moment, justification takes place. Paul says, and are justified freely by what? By the grace of God. His unmerited favor. He forgives us, he cleanses us, and begins to work in through us. 1 John chapter 1 tells us if we confess our sins, he is faithful and just to forgive us our sins and cleanse us from what? All unrighteousness. Absolutely. So he justifies us by his grace through the redemption. That word redemption means to buy back. Our sinful condition kept us separate from God. But through Jesus Christ, he paid the price. He paid our bill, if you will, and redeemed us, bought us back from the depths of hell. Redemption that came by Jesus Christ. That's why Paul would later on in Romans chapter 8, verse 38 and 39, another great verse, Paul says, I am convinced. There's no question in my mind, Paul says. I am totally sold out for this belief that I'm going to share for you. I am convinced that neither death nor life, neither angels nor demon, neither present nor future, nor any powers, neither height nor depth, nor anything else. And look at this, all creation will be able to separate us from the love of God that is in Christ Jesus our Lord. Father, by grace, allows us to enjoy all of the blessings and benefits of God. Whereas a lost person, they're just trying to scratch out day by day and wasting a whole lot of time. It's interesting that in this particular prayer, there's no singular pronouns, no I, me, or my. They're all plural. Our Father, which art in heaven, hallowed be your name. Your kingdom come, your will be done on earth as it is in heaven. Give us this day our daily bread and forgive us our trespasses as we, again, plural pronouns. We have no right to ask for ourselves anything that would harm another person of faith. Let me stop there for a second. Don't ever pray those kind of prayers that say, Lord, I want you to hurt somebody or harm somebody or call down fire from heaven, like, you know, just that kind of stuff. Our prayer needs to be in agreement with our King and our Lord, and part of that is not to harm. If we pray the will of God, the answer will be a blessing to all of God's people in one way or another, and that comes from Warren Wiersbe's The Bible Exposition Commentary. So let's break this down about the worship of God. The first thing I would offer to you is our Father in heaven. He is in heaven. We are not there yet. So Jesus comes out and he says, our Father. In other words, he is collectively as believers, he is our Father. He's not the father of a lost person except in the general sense. But in the grace sense, that's reserved for you and for me and for all who will bow a knee to a holy God. 1 John chapter 5, verse 1, whoever believes that Jesus Christ is the Christ is born of God. And everyone who loves the Father loves his child. Now, the word child is not referring back to Jesus. That child is saying that whoever believes that Jesus is the Christ is born of God. And therefore, we love the fellow believers than which he is saved. You may not necessarily like somebody, but you absolutely have to love them. And when you love them, you will become to the place where you'll be more apt to like them as well. You can't be mad at somebody if you're praying for them. You just can't be. Psalm 103, verse 19, for the Lord has established his throne in heaven and his king rules over all. We just know that. So when Jesus says, this is how you pray, the first thing he says, our Father, as followers of Christ, he is our Father and he resides in heaven. But not only is our Father in heaven, but our Father is holy. How do I know that? Jesus says it right here, our Father in heaven, hallowed be your name. Hallowed, hagiadzo. I always think of Häagen-Dazs ice cream. Hagiadzo. Hagiadzo means to honor as holy. We are to honor him as one who is holy. Now, the Bible tells you and I that holiness means to be separated. When Peter was quoting Leviticus chapter 11, verse 44, he said, it is written. And whenever you read, it is written, they're referring back to the Old Testament. So please don't try to give me this hoo-ha that says the Old Testament is not relevant. The New Testament people quoted the Old Testament. And Peter says, be holy. God is speaking here. Be holy as I am holy. Well, God isn't separated out himself for service to himself, but you and I have been. He is the epitome of holiness. We are not. And Jesus was saying we should acknowledge him as holy. Our Father who's in heaven, you are holy. He's showing that incredible love. Now, understand that in Jewish culture, your name was closely related to who you were as a person. There was a story about Alexander the Great who had a man in his military service, and Alexander the Great knew that this man was a coward. He shirked his responsibilities. He would run away. And Alexander says to this man, he pulls him out front. He says, you either need to change your name or change your character. Because Alexander the Great was a brave man. He said, we don't need any knuckleheads out there toting that name. So understand, when we see the name of God, God's name is holy. Our relationship to him is personal and intimate. And we need to be very careful that we don't use that name flippantly. I like that word, flippantly. Now, what does that mean? Well, glad you ask. Because you've said, we've talked about this numerous times, and yet I still hear people do this regularly. They use God's name as an expletive, or as a way that brings it down to more of an earthly meaning. When you send a message that says, OMG, and I think people say, well, it means, oh my gosh. Well, we all know that that's not the way that whoever came up with that little thing. Taking God's name is to be holy. And we should implement it in such a way. And when we use it as a way of expressing disappointment or dissatisfaction or whatever, we're taking that holy name and making it common and disrespecting it. When you hit your hand with a hammer and use Jesus' name as an expletive, Jesus Christ, that's a holy name. And you don't even want to go farther than that when it comes to how they use God's name. So understand, Jesus set the standard right up front. Our Father, those who are believers, not in the general sense, but in the grace sense, our Father, which is in heaven, your name is holy. And we need to acknowledge it as such. D.A. Carson wrote this. He said, our highest goal is not that we be made holy. Our highest goal is rather that God's name be hallowed. It is holy. Now, we're to be imitators of him. Ephesians 5:1 tells us that. But our sinful nature still rears up. I'll talk about that in a few minutes. Jesus is teaching that we would be changed in such a way that our desire would increase to honoring him. This removes man from the center of the picture and gives that place to God alone. To bow down to him is to acknowledge him, to worship him, both in spirit and in truth. But when we throw his name around like some silly thing, oh my God, oh my God, oh my God. Understand what Paul says in Ephesians chapter 1, verse 4 or 5. He chose us in him before the creation of the world,
2: for those that are Calvinists, you know, that's a great verse. You love that verse. I love that verse. We were chosen before the foundation of the world. Really what it's saying there is that God knew who would be saved and who wouldn't be saved. We don't know who will be saved. That's why he told us to go out and make disciples. But look what he says. He chose us before the creation of the world for the purpose of two things, to be holy and blameless in his sight. How are we doing with that? How are we separated out? Now, separated from what? Separated from the mindset of the world. The renewing of our mind basically says, I'm going to change my thought process to be more like God, to use his word as the standard, to use his word as the basis, to use his word as the default, rather than trying to quote some person on TV or the radio or whatever else. He wants us to be holy and blameless in his sight. In love, the Bible says he predestined us to be adopted as his sons through Jesus Christ. The Jewish people are the chosen people of God. You and I were adopted into the family through Christ. Predestined as his sons through Christ Jesus in accordance with his pleasure and his will. When Jesus says, our Father in heaven, hallowed be thy name, your kingdom come, your will be done. He says that should be our deepest desire. And it starts with our worship of God. But then it moves to the second point here in our outline is not just the worship of God, but the wanting for God. People oftentimes say, Pastor, I just want to be closer to God. I just want to be closer to God. Okay, and how do you think you accomplish that? You accomplish that by continuing to act just like the rest of the world, continuing to gravitate to all the things the world has to offer and trying to strive for the things the world thinks are important? Or do you truly desire to interact with the King of Kings and Lord of Lords? His sovereign kingship should be our desire, to understand him as King of Kings. There's kings in this world. I know there's stupid people that stand out on the streets and go, no kings! No kings! We don't want any kings. Christ Jesus is King, and you can't ever get away from that. You can protest all you want. Fact is, he is who he is. He is sovereign. He's all-knowing. He's all-powerful. He does exactly as he pleases. And the only way you get to know that sovereign king, according to Joel chapter 2, verse 32, everyone who calls upon the name of the Lord will be saved. What does it mean to call upon the name of the Lord? It means to recognize that we're sinful by nature and by choice. And the only way that we can get our sinfulness forgiven is by putting our faith and trust in Christ. So we ask, Heavenly Father, please forgive me of my sins. I turn away from my sins now and turn to you through faith. And I'm going to walk with you for the rest of my life. Everyone who calls upon me become a part of the kingship. Christ becomes king and we are part of his kingdom at that point. The Bible tells us in Psalm chapter 9, verse 10, those who know your name will trust you, for you, Lord, have never forsaken those who seek you. You know what that promise is? You come to him and he'll never turn you away. He'll never turn you away. Now, you may run away. Sometimes folks will do that. Well, back in 1978, I prayed to receive Christ. Haven't been in church since, haven't read my word since, haven't really prayed or anything like that. But I got saved, man. I'm not here to judge, but obviously there should be a certain amount of results in a person's life if they say they've given their heart to Christ. Anyway, I'm not going to go down that road right now. He won't turn you away if you come to him. His sovereign kingship, he has the ability to do what needs to be done to get the forgiveness of sins. So it's not just the sovereign kingship, but the spectacular kingdom. Look what it says. Your kingdom come. What does that mean? Well, again, Christ has established the standard. The kingdom is the realm in which the will and the power of the king are expressed. Now, that's already being done in heaven. I'll get to that in a second. But the desire of the prayer part, Father, I want your will to be done here on earth. Your kingdom. You bring your standard that is already being practiced in heaven, and we're patiently awaiting for it to come and be here, which it will be. We studied that in the book of Revelation when we did our study on that. You can go back and read. Let me give you a couple of examples of seeing the will of the king done. Daniel chapter 6. You might remember Daniel was, and we looked at this 2 weeks ago. I'll just refresh your memory a little bit. Daniel had worked his way, and he became an administrator for King Darius. King Darius was, kind of full of himself, and Daniel would go up into his room and close the door and pray towards Jerusalem 3 times a day. That's what Daniel did. And some of his workers, fellow workers, became jealous of that because Daniel was getting some attention. And so they, these friends, quote unquote, left and went to talk to King Darius. Said, "Hey, King, we have a wonderful idea. We were thinking that nobody should pray to anyone but you for the next 30 days. And of course, the king, being a narcissist,

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4: He goes, he walks up, and as he's going, he says, Daniel, has the God whom you serve continually, I mean, he's, I know that this is about you, has he rescued you from the lion's mouth? And a voice comes from the den going, hey, king, it's all good. Well, that's kind of, you know, that's kind of my interpretation, you know. He says, I haven't sinned against you, king, and I sure haven't sinned against my God. He says, and so the king looks down and he sees Daniel. He's like, oh my goodness. And so the king issues another decree. I told you all that to tell you this. Now remember, King Darius is not a believer. King Darius is a pagan king. And yet he gives one of the greatest testimonies of the God that we serve. King Darius says, I issue a decree that every part of my kingdom people must. I don't necessarily agree with that part. Must fear and reverence the God of Daniel. Wow. Then he says this, for he is the living God and he endures forever. His kingdom will not be destroyed. His dominion will never end. That's a lost man giving a testimony of the God of Daniel. Now, we don't know if Darius ever became a believer or not. We don't have any clue on that. But definitely Daniel's faithfulness became a testimony to a lost and dying world. The wanting for God. And that's all Daniel ever did. To want God and to do his thing. John chapter 3, verse 3, Jesus says this. He says, I tell you the truth, no one can see the kingdom of God unless he is born again. When I was in another denomination, they never used that term, and yet Jesus uses it. Jesus says, you are lost, you are dead, you were born physically, but you're lost spiritually. And until you repent of your sin and turn to God through faith, you're always going to be in that condition. But the minute you turn to God and put your faith in Christ and all that, then there's a new birth that takes place. The old is gone, the new has come, the Bible says. He says, unless you do that, he says, you'll never see the kingdom of God. You'll never go to heaven. You'll never be with him for all eternity. 2 Peter 3:13 tells us, but in keeping with this promise, we are looking forward to a new heaven and a new earth, the home of the righteous. Remember how we looked at the text in Matthew chapter 5:20? Unless your righteousness surpasses that of the Pharisees, you'll never see the kingdom of heaven. Our relationship with God needs to be established. It needs to be nurtured and encouraged. And we do that through prayer, through spending time talking with God. I would venture to guess that from some of the most miserable Christians are those people that have gotten away from praying. They don't have their heart prepared. Do you pray when you're coming here? Do you pray saying, God, I want to have an encounter with you today? I'm not talking about, you know, doing backflips down the aisle. But Lord, don't let the foolishness of my life get in the way of my faithfulness to you. Paul talks about what will happen at the end of the age, and then he says this. He said, then the end will come. 1 Corinthians 15, verse 24 through 28. He says, then the end will come. And then what happens? When he hands the kingdom of God, the Father, after he has destroyed all the means of authority, for he must reign until he has put all of his enemies under feet. The last enemy to be destroyed is death. For he, quote, has put everything under his feet. It goes on to say this. Now, when he says everything has been put under him, it is clear that he does not include God himself, who put everything under Christ. He's basically saying there's going to come a time when all of the kingdoms and all of the world issues and ideas and thoughts, they will be wiped out. And only Christ will reign. He goes on to say, when he has done this, then the Son himself will be made subject to him and put everything under him so that God may be all in all. His kingship, his spectacular kingdom, is all the promise that God has provided. And it will happen

0: at the end of the age. Revelation 22, verses 20 and 21. He who testifies to these things, in other words, all the things that we read in the book of Revelation, all of the promises, all of those different things, the Bible says, yes, I am coming soon. And what's the response? Amen. Come, Lord Jesus. The grace of the Lord be with God's people. Amen. Let it be so. Beautiful. The worship of God, the wanting for God, final thing, the will of God. Look what it says. Our Father in heaven, holy is your name. Your kingdom come, your will be done on earth as it is in heaven. Your will be done. We desire it here on earth. The child of God does anyway. Why do you think that people work so hard in getting prayer out of schools, in getting the word from being in the public square? Why do you think people want that stuff to be squelched? Because it changes lives. And they don't want to be exposed. I talk to people all the time that the minute you start talking about the things of God, they immediately repel. They immediately, you know, recoil. They're like, ugh. Why? Because light exposes darkness. We should desire God's will here on earth and for God to expose us to those things that are standing in the way of his will. Anything that we are about, we should be seeking the wisdom of God. Going to change a job? Have you prayed about it first? Have you asked God to give you direction? Are you wanting to get to have someone in your life in a relationship? Have you prayed to God about that? Or are you just going to try to figure it out after y'all say, I do, and then find you've signed on to a train wreck? You got family issues? Have you brought it before the king on how to respond and how to interact? This is what prayer is supposed to be about. The desire of the will of God to be done in our lives. We hunger to know the will of God through prayer and through the study of his word. And then we should dedicate ourselves to living according to that will. You say, well, I don't know what the will is. I don't know what God's will is. Can you tell me what God's will is, please? Yeah, I can do that. Romans chapter 12, verse 2, do not conform any longer to the pattern of the world. Let's talk about that for a second. What does it mean, the pattern of the world? The world idea, the world mindset, narcissistic, self-centered, all about me. Paul says, we don't want to be those people. We don't want to be addicted to social media and get all of our information from. And I see some of these crazy things, and people say, oh, look, I saw it on Facebook. We don't conform any longer to the pattern of the world. Why wouldn't we want to do that? Because the world's going to lead us away from God. The world doesn't want God in the picture. They want their own desires, their own will, their own way. And don't confuse me with the things that God wants me to know and how he wants me to respond. He said, but instead, you need to be transformed by the renewing of your mind. Now look at those words right there, transformed. We were one way, now we're another way. And part of that, and most of that, is changing the thought process about our lives, that we're not really in control of our lives after all. Frank Sinatra can sing I Did It My Way the whole time, but the fact of the matter is, he really didn't. He really didn't. Being transformed, it changes the thought process by our mind being renewed through prayer and through reading of the word so that we look at things through the eyes of God rather than the eyes of man. He says, and after you do that, when you quit conforming, that word conforming is sort of like pressing, like pressing Play-Doh into a mold. I got my grandkids a Play-Doh thing and they, you know, put the Play-Doh in there and they pull it out and it looks like that. The world wants you to be pressed into their mold and look like them. But Jesus says, I want everything to be transformed. I want it to be different now. Why? He goes on to tell us in his word. Then, as a result of once you're not conforming any longer to the pattern of the world, but being transformed by the renewing of your mind, then you will be able to test and approve what the will of God is, his good, pleasing, and perfect will. Okay, but Pastor, you're still not telling me. It's good, it's pleasing, it's perfect, but I don't know what it is. Well, let me give you another verse that might clarify that a little bit. 1 Thessalonians chapter 5, verse 16 through 18. Brother Harry used it in the kids' message, and I used it in the sermon last night, this morning, and again today. Look at the will of God here. Be joyful always. Now, joyfulness is not happiness, though I do find that when we're joyful, we're more happy. But happiness is based on happenings. It's based on circumstances. We look at a situation. Does this make me happy? Does this make me sad? Does this make me angry? But joy is not a result of externals. Joy is a result of Christ's leadership and guidance. Joy fills us with the Spirit of God and allows us, whether it's a good situation or bad situation, whether it's easy or hard, whatever it is, we can still have a heart of joy, even when things don't look all that good. He says, I want you to be joyful most of the time. Y'all aren't going to push back on that? What does he say? Always. You say, Pastor, if I'm growing a third arm out of my back, I mean, can I be joyful? I think it'd be kind of cool to have scratch your back without having to stretch. I mean, but anyway. But regardless of the circumstances, the heart of the Christian is to have a heart of joy. He says, be joyful always. Regardless of the circumstances, because the circumstances don't dictate our dictate our joy. It dictates our happiness, but not our joy. And then it says this. It doesn't just say be joyful always, but it says pray continually. That should be our go-to. Get up in the morning when you're going about your day. Deuteronomy chapter 6, verses 4 through 8. Hear, O Israel, the Lord your God, the Lord is one. Love the Lord your God with all your heart, your mind, your soul, and strength. These commandments I give to you, Moses, are to be on your hearts, and you're to teach them to your children. When you get up in the morning, when you go to bed at night, when you walk along the road, and when you sit around the house. Pray continually. And then it says, give thanks in all circumstances. That's probably our hardest thing. When I got cancer last October, first thing I asked God, I said, okay, God, what you trying to teach me here? Now, there was a time when I probably would have gone, oh, I can't believe you're doing this, Lord. Why are you being mean to me? Blah, blah, blah, blah, blah. But the attitude begins to change because if you truly want to give him thanks, then you need to give him thanks for all things. The thankfulness that I experienced was the fact that there was a hospital that actually, there was a doctor that actually was educated and knew what to do and how to do it. Ultimately, all healing comes from God. But the idea of being thankful for the doctors that did what they needed to do and the nurses that did what they needed to do and the hospital that was available that they needed to do and should I need medical, you know, medicines or not that, those all exist. You see, when you begin to have a heart of thankfulness, the situation does not dictate how you respond. The situation is just another opportunity to give thanks. Because he says, be joyful, always pray, continue, give thanks in all circumstances. Why? For this is God's will for you in Christ Jesus. Now, there's other things involved with that too, but at least that gives you a beginning. Maybe, just maybe, if we were more joyful and prayed more and were thankful, that we might very well look at things differently than we are right now. Oh, this mountain is way too big to climb. No, it's not. Nothing is too difficult for him. So we want it, we desire it here on earth because we know your kingdom come, your will be done on earth. And look at these next words, just as it is in heaven. So we desire it here on earth, but it's being displayed in heaven all the time. Do you think God has to ring a bell and say, all right, angels, let's get together for worship service? Nope. Do you think they are frustrated, like, oh, I got to go to church again? I mean, not church, I'm using that just as an example. I got to go back there and praise him again. Think that's the case? No, of course not. Because it's the will of God, and it's being displayed on a regular basis. They see it in heaven already. We will see it eventually. So he says, look, we want your will done here on earth just as we know it's being done in heaven. When we get to this particular point where we handle the idea that we honor the Father, that his name is holy, that we desire his kingdom, that we want him to come, and that we absolutely want his will done here on earth, that sets us up for the remainder of the text, which we'll look at next week. Let me give you a couple of verses before we close. Nehemiah chapter 6 or 9, verse 6. You alone are the Lord. You made the heavens, even the highest heavens, and all their starry hosts. I remember listening to a radio program many years ago, and they would have these advertisements on there about you can name your very own star. Wow. You can name your very, you, all you need to do is send us $49.95. And we will assign you a star, and you can name whatever you want to name it. It's just so cool. I was reading somewhere one time where they said, you know, if everybody in the world could have a number of stars that are in the sky, there'd be like 4 trillion or something per person in the world. I mean, it's amazing. But anyway, you can have your very own star. Can I just tell you something? The Bible says God's already named them. He actually calls them by name because he created them. He says, God, you're the Lord. You're the master. You're the ones in charge. You made the heavens. Yep. You know it all. We get out there with our little telescopes and say, oh, look what we found. Well, it was always there. Not any big shock. We get down in a submarine and go down and say, oh, look at that crazy looking little fish. Yeah, it's always been there. We just happen to get to the place where we recognize it. He created all of this. He knows it all. He says, you the starry host, you know all the stars, the earth and all that's on it, the seas, it's all that's in him. You have given life to everything. Again, Father in general, but special for those of us who call him Father by grace. And the multitudes in heaven worship you. That's why Daniel says this in Daniel 4, verse 35. He says, God does what he pleases with the powers of heaven and the peoples of the earth. He's in control. So when Jesus is trying to give us this model prayer, this prayer of the disciples, he's saying, let me give you sort of an outline, if you will, on how I want my children to pray. Not just always, give me, I got to have this, give me, God. And then once I get something like that, then I go off on my own little way until I need something else. When I was in seminary, I got to learn this, and I've used it my life. I've taught it to a lot of people as well. I don't know who came up with it initially. I just learned it in seminary. But a great way to pray is to use the acrostic ACTS, A-C-T-S. Some folks might call it an acronym. I call it an acrostic, whatever you want to call it. Doesn't matter. But the idea is A-C-T-S. Each one of those letters stand for something. And let me break it down for you right now. First thing is A stands for adoration. When we pray, just like Jesus did here, our Father in heaven, holy is your name. He was adoring God, and adore means to love greatly. He emphasizes who God is. We praise him for who he is, our Father who deserves our worship, our honor, and our respect. We should stand in absolute awe of God every day because of who he is. So we start our prayer with adoration. Heavenly Father, we praise you today for the fact that you have established this day and you are the creator of all things and you created us and we simply want to be obedient to you this morning. Adoration, we adore him. The letter C is the word confession. Now, I've heard Christians say this, hey, look, I confessed my sins and I'm forgiven. I'm forgiven forever, ever. Agreed with that. 1 John chapter 1, 1 verse, 1 John chapter 1, verse 7, verse 9, I always forget that messed up, basically says, if you confess our sins, he, meaning God, is faithful and just to forgive us our sins and cleanse us from all our unrighteous acts. That's his problem. That's his promise. However, you and I still have to have a heart of confession. In the morning, when I get outside of bed, Heavenly Father, lead me on this day that I would not fail you. And invariably something happens, and I know I do. My attitude's wrong. Somebody crushes my spirit, whatever it is. I get all bowed up. Just for you, Katie. That's right. But the idea of confession should actually be a thing that we do on a regular basis. Lord, I lost my temper with somebody. Or Lord, I've been aggravated or whatever. We bring that to the Lord and say, Lord, I don't want to fall short anymore of your standard. So I'm confessing to this you, and then I'm asking God that you would work in my life so I don't continue to repeat that same attitude or arrogance or whatever it is. We acknowledge our sinfulness and admit that we've fallen short. Romans 3:23. All have sinned and fall short of the glory of God. We've fallen short of God's standard, but also our desire to submit to his plans and purposes in our lives. That's confession. God, I haven't got it all figured out, but I'm really asking that you would help me to understand this situation, whatever it is. Forgive me when I get out ahead of you. The idea of confessing is good, something that we should continue to practice. And if we think we have not sinned, we've lied and made God out a liar, the Bible says. So don't go down that road right there. So adoration, confession. Number three, letter T is thanksgiving. Thanksgiving. We are to praise him in all circumstances. I've talked about that. We're not going to go back down that road. Our praise for his provision and protection. At night when we pray and we ask God to bless and thank him for the homes that we live in and for the beds that we sleep in and for the ability to know that if you give us another day, we'll continue to glorify you tomorrow. Thanksgiving in all circumstances. Thank you, Lord, if I stub your toe. Thank you, Lord, that I've got feeling in my feet. You say, that sounds silly. No, because there's people sitting in this room that don't have any feeling in their feet. They split their toe open, don't know it, and bleed for a long, long time. We thank him in everything. And that should be the part of the prayer as well. And then the final thing here, and by the way, Ephesians 5:20 tells us we're to give thanks in all circumstances, all things. The final word here is a little confusing to folks, but if you just think about it for a second, it's pretty simple. Supplication. What does supplication look like? What does that word look like? What's the first half of that word look like? Supply. Supply. God supply. So what are we doing? We're basically bringing our request with a humble spirit and saying, God, this is what I'm bringing to you. If I'm in the wrong spirit on this, then I ask you to change my heart, but this is where I'm at right now with whatever that situation is. And we ask him, but we do it with humility, not trying to force him into making our will his will, but instead conforming to his will in our lives. If we would begin to use ACTS in our prayer life, you'd find a couple of things. Number one, it wouldn't be all inward focused. It would be all outward focused. And it wouldn't allow us to walk around with a bitterness in our heart. Because you can't be mad at somebody when you're praying for them. Right? So this is the little cross. I don't have any cute little story. I don't have any little, thought-provoking, anything like that. Just a simple explanation. Our Father, which art in heaven, hallowed be thy name. Thy kingdom come, thy will be done on earth as it is in heaven. And next time we get together, we're going to talk about the second half of that. But let's pray right now and ask God to help us understand this.
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7: With SRN News, I'm Michael Harrington in Washington. President Trump says many East allies have reached the parameters of a deal to end the Iran war. Says he would hold off on new strikes in the five-month-old conflict for now. In a Saturday night social media post, Mr. Trump added the emerging deal, quote, would include the immediate, complete, and total opening of the Strait of Hormuz and an end to Iran's nuclear threat. He wrote he had agreed to hold off on ordering the new U.S. strikes, subject to being able to rapidly make a deal. Elsewhere, officials say the latest victim from a powerful earthquake that struck Japan's southwestern prefecture of Kumamoto last week is an elderly woman who apparently developed heat stroke while taking shelter in a car. The fatality comes as concern of heat-related illness grows in a region that is suffering extreme temperatures in addition to the magnitude 7.1 earthquake that struck the main island. This is SRN News.
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8: Today, expect periods of rain and a thunderstorm in the morning, leading to mostly cloudy and humid conditions with a high of 75. Tonight will be overcast with a low of 62. Tomorrow, clouds will gradually give way to sunshine, reaching a high of 81. I'm meteorologist Jason Katerina on Faith Talk 1500 and 101.5 FM, online at faithtalkdetroit.com.
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11: This is Carter Conlon. You know, there's a danger in believing what you feel more than what God has said. You can begin to trust your fears, your doubts, and your circumstances more than His Word. That is how unbelief takes root. You may say that you have faith, but if your confidence is in what you see and feel, you are actually placing faith in unbelief. God has not changed. The same God who created the universe, who calmed the storms, who raised the dead, gave sight to the blind, is still at work today. How can we say that He's not able today to move in our lives? Refuse today to give more authority to your thoughts than to the Word of God. 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Choose it now. Believe what He has declared. Even when your situation wants to tell you otherwise, God has a wonderful plan for your life. 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
12: Foundations of Freedom, a look at America's founding principles and the leaders who shaped our nation.
13: During the War for Independence, General George Washington, the man we refer to today as the father of our country, led American troops through military defeat after defeat. And in the bitter winter of 1777, he wrote this somber note to a friend in Philadelphia. Quote, "You might have tracked our army from White Marsh to Valley Forge by the blood on their feet," end of quote. Many soldiers continued to march through the deep snows of Pennsylvania without shoes. Others suffered from disease, hunger, and freezing conditions. Nearly 2,000 of Washington's men died. Yet George Washington did not lose faith. Amid the hardship, loss, and uncertainty of Valley Forge, he turned to God in prayer. At a time when our nation once again faces division and uncertainty, may we follow Washington's example, kneeling humbly, praying faithfully, and asking God to guide the future of America.
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15: Inviting you to come with me on a journey to the ancient sanctuary. Has anybody ever said to you in your life, how's your day going? And you've said to them, do you really want to know? I mean, like, sit down for an hour and I'll tell you, man, if I got problems. Have you ever sensed, though, too, that God has a problem? Have you ever said to God in those evening meetings, as you've knelt before Him, God, how's your day going? And if you were careful enough to listen, God would say to you, you know, you may have some problems, but I've got problems too. In fact, God's problem isn't crime. As challenging as crime is, as difficult as it is to feel insecure when somebody has broken into your home. You know, when we lived in England in St. Albans, we once had a robber break into our home when we were gone. And you really feel defiled by that. You feel that that is your private space. But yet God's greatest problem isn't crime. God's greatest problem isn't broken homes. As challenging as divorce is, and as much as that brings pain to the individual who's gone through that, that's not God's greatest problem. God's greatest problem isn't disease, although you can see the sorrow and the tears in a man's eyes as he senses his wife is dying of cancer, or as a woman sits by the side of her husband that's dying of heart disease, who's had a heart attack and is dying. That's not God's greatest problem. It's not disease. God's greatest problem isn't war, although war is such a horrible thing, and often it's women and children that suffer in war. But you might be saying, what indeed is God's greatest problem? God's greatest problem certainly isn't hunger, although His heart bleeds and He weeps over every child that's crying out for food. But that's not God's greatest problem. God's greatest problem isn't even world terrorism. What is God's greatest problem? What is the problem that weighs greatest on God's heart? That if you could solve that one problem, you'd solve every other problem in the world. The greatest problem in the universe is the sin problem. Now, you might think that is simplistic to say. You might think it's very obvious. But when you really consider it, and you consider the sin problem, until the problem of sin is finally and fully solved, all other human problems will continue. Would you agree with that tonight? That unless you solve that sin problem, the problem of crime, the problem of broken homes, the problem of disease, the problem of heartache, the problem of suffering and death, that those problems are going to continue. So that leads us to a question. What is the ultimate solution to the sin problem? If you go back to the Garden of Eden when Adam and Eve sinned, immediately after they sinned, God said to them, offer a sacrifice. Why? Is that because God is bloodthirsty? Why did God have Adam and Eve offer a sacrifice at the gates of the garden? What was His purpose? The scripture says the wages of sin is death. And so sin brings forth death. And God wanted to reveal the horrible nature of sin to Adam and Eve. Since sin separates us from God, God must have a plan to deal with sin forever, to reestablish harmony, peace, and joy in the universe. As Israel was led out of Egypt, previous to that time, human beings offered sacrifices to God as they have sinned. Those sacrifices were to reveal the ultimate sacrifice, Jesus Christ. But as Israel was led out of Egyptian bondage, God then said to Moses that he was to build a sanctuary. And only God can solve the sin problem. And he reveals his plan to deal with sin in the ancient sanctuary. So as we walk through the sanctuary together, as we travel together, we're going to see a God that's great, a God that's huge, a God that has one desire, and that God's desire is to solve the sin problem. In Psalm 77, verse 13, can you read it with me, please, from the screen? Your way, O God, is in the sanctuary. You are a God who does wonders. You have declared your strength among the peoples. You have with your arm redeemed your people. Now notice three things about the text. First, God's way is, where's God's way, everybody? In the sanctuary. Second thing about the text, he's a God that does what? Wonders. God is going to do wonders in your life. As you're watching around the world, you're going to sense in your life the Spirit of God. You may be watching in a living room. You may be watching with a small group in a church. But God's going to do wonders in your life. God's going to touch you. And he's going to move in your life in powerful ways. You'll sense freedom from anxiety and freedom from guilt. You'll sense a new power in your life. And you'll sense how God is going to deal with the sin problem in the universe. So notice he's a God that does wonders. And it says you've declared your strength among the people. You have with your arm redeemed your people. So the whole purpose of the sanctuary is to reveal God's plan to get us out of this earth of sin, suffering, and sorrow. There must be something more than famine in this world. There must be something more than war. There must be something more than heartache and sorrow and tears and disappointment. There must be something more than a dark hole in the ground and in the grave and a long night without a morning. And there is. And God's sanctuary reveals in very practical terms how God's going to end this problem of sin in the universe. Have you ever wondered why wickedness prevails at times? And have you ever thought, why is it at times that the righteous seem to suffer and the wicked seem to triumph? If you've wondered about that, you are not alone. In Psalm 73, verse 17, David talks about the suffering in the world, and he talks about the wickedness that's in the world. And David says this, when I thought how to understand this, it was too painful for me. It was too painful to think of children being killed in war. It was too painful for me to think about the famine in the world. It was too painful for me to think about the wickedness and the triumph of evil. David says, when I thought about how to understand this, that this is the wickedness, the sorrow, the heartache, it was too painful for me until... I love the word until, don't you? David says, it was too painful to me until I went into the sanctuary of our God. Then I understood their end. When David, by faith, entered into the sanctuary, he found their refuge. He found their security. He found their peace in the sanctuary. When David entered into that sanctuary, he saw God's plan for dealing with sin, and he saw the end of evil and the end of wickedness. That's why we're reading together Exodus 25, verse 8. Let's read it together. Let them make me a what? Sanctuary, that I might dwell among them. You see, sin had separated human beings from God. And sin had brought that great chasm. And God said, I want you to make me a sanctuary. And there, I want to come and dwell among my people. I want to reveal my love to them in the sanctuary. Every aspect of the sanctuary reveals God's love. Every aspect of the sanctuary reveals God's care and God's goodness. Now, it was God that gave the workmen both the wisdom and skill to build the sanctuary. We're going to look at all those ornaments in the sanctuary. We're going to look at each aspect of the furniture in the sanctuary and its construction and see how that touches us in our personal lives. It was God that gave the workmen the wisdom and the skill to build the sanctuary. Now, consider this. They had just come out of Egypt. They would not have the skill naturally to weave those fine linens. They wouldn't have the skill to weave that multicolored tapestry of purple and gold. They would not have had the skill to make the magnificent, beautiful, golden-branched candlestick. In Exodus 35, verse 35, it says, "He has filled them with the skill to do all manner of work of the engraver and designer and the tapestry maker." Let me give you one example that we'll look at a little later. Take the candlestick in the sanctuary. The candlestick in that sanctuary, in today's terms, would have been worth about $2.4 million if you calculate it out. It was finally made. Where would they get the skill? The scripture says, "God has filled them with skill to do all manner of work of the engraver and designer and the tapestry maker." Here's lesson number one in the sanctuary. When God calls you to do something, He gives you the skill to do it. If you are a single mother raising three children and you feel really stressed out about that, the God that gave them skill in the sanctuary will give you the skill to handle that. If indeed you are working as a father to make ends meet for your family and you're just struggling with that, He's the God who gives us skill and strength. If you're taking care of an elderly parent and your life now is somewhat circumscribed, you don't have the freedom you once had, God's going to give you the skill to handle that. The sanctuary reveals to us that when we are faithful to God, He gives us the skill and the ability to handle what comes before us. Now, there's something else about the sanctuary that's really interesting in the building of the sanctuary. For the building of the sanctuary, great and expensive preparations were necessary. A large amount of the most precious and costly materials were required. Where did these Israelites, who had been slaves in Egypt, where did they ever get the gold? And where did they ever get all these ornaments to build the sanctuary? When they came out of Egypt, they came out with that gold. God provided for them. God's going to provide for you.
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15: The deepest needs of your life. We have the God of the sanctuary, the God that provides for us. But they could have hoarded this gold. They could have kept it to themselves. There is a law of life that says it's more blessed to do what? To give than it is to receive. When we give love to others, we receive love. When we serve in kindness and compassion, our hearts are filled with grace and goodness. You see, Exodus 35, 21 and 22 says, "Then everyone that came whose hearts was stirred and everyone whose spirit was willing, they both came, men and women, as many as had a willing heart." As you come to these meetings night after night, your heart's going to be stirred. God's going to move in your life, and God is going to place within your heart a willing heart to do whatever God asks you to do, a willing spirit to do whatever God places before you in your life. The real question of Christianity is, who has the heart? It's no problem if you have gold, but the problem is if gold has you. See, it's no problem to have money, but the problem is if money has you. And the whole lesson of the sanctuary, from the building of the sanctuary to every sacrifice that's offered, is the giving away of myself to the sovereign God of the universe, the recognition that this God created me, that this God fashioned me, that this God made me, that I'm not some kind of genetic accident, that I'm not merely skin covering bones, but that I come acknowledging that God created me. I come to the sanctuary acknowledging that He redeemed me. I come to the sanctuary recognizing that He has a plan for my life, and I say, "God, take my heart." You know, there's a wonderful statement in Signs of the Times, June 16, 1890. It says this: "We need not be discouraged." We need not be what, everybody? Discouraged. Jesus came to our world to bring divine power to man, that through his grace we might be transformed into his likeness. When it is in the heart to obey God, when efforts are put forth to this end, Jesus accepts this disposition and effort as man's best service, and he makes up for the deficiency with his own divine merit. When it is in the heart to serve God, we come with all of the warts and boils of our life, but we come to Jesus. And when it is in the heart to serve God, with the divine righteousness of Christ, he makes up for our weakness with his own divine merit. What do you say? Amen. Praise his holy name. Come with me to this sanctuary. Let's walk through it tonight. Now, we learn a great deal of how this sanctuary is made. The Bible says, Exodus 38, verse 9 and 10, then he made the court 100 cubits. Now, what's a cubit? It's the distance from the end of your elbow to the tip of your finger, about 18 inches. So that means that it's about a foot and a half. So it's 100 cubits. If a cubit's about a foot and a half, about 100 feet here. Then he has also 50 cubits for wide. It's here. It's about 75 feet. Now imagine that you have sinned. Now, in the Bible says the wages of sin is what, everybody? Death. And it says that without the shedding of blood, there is what? No remission of sin. So let's suppose that you got in an argument with your neighbor and you just lost your temper and began to yell at your neighbor, but later you sense, do you know what? That was bad news. I just lost my cool, just lost my temper. You'd have to bring a sacrifice to the sanctuary. And as you're coming with your lamb, you come here to the gates of the sanctuary. Now, the outer portion of that sanctuary is a white linen enclosure with bronze pillars. Why white linen panels and why bronze pillars? Throughout Scripture, white represents the righteousness of Christ. It represents his perfect sacrifice for you and for me. Bronze in the Bible is a symbol of salvation. It's a symbol of the saving power of God. So as you come with the Lamb, immediately entering in through this outer court veil made of purple and scarlet and so forth, as you enter in through the royal entrance, representing that you're entering into the presence of God. Immediately stepping into this courtroom, the white linen surrounds you. Within the court, when we make a decision to come to Christ, we are surrounded by a righteousness that is not our own and saved by a grace we did not deserve. We step into that court. We come with our weakness. We come with our frailties. But we step in and we're surrounded by this righteousness. White linen is a representation of the righteousness of Christ, that righteousness that covers our sin. But that righteousness that works in us to change us, to make us new. When you look at the bronze, there's a good example of bronze in Daniel chapter 4. If you're a student of the Bible, you recognize that in Daniel 4, King Nebuchadnezzar lost his mind. He had what we would call lycanthropic insanity. He lost his mind. He had disobeyed God. He had rebelled against God. And Nebuchadnezzar went out and wandered around like a beast. And there, with long hair and long nails, he grunted and groaned more like a beast than like a human being. But God said through Daniel, Nebuchadnezzar, your life's going to be like a tree, but it's going to be chopped down. Thus, he lost his kingdom and he wandered around like this beast. But he said, there's going to be a stump. And on that stump, there's going to be a band of brass and iron. Now, iron always represents in the Bible the power of God. But brass represents the saving power of God, that he saves us. And so Nebuchadnezzar's kingdom would be preserved. So bronze in the sanctuary, why does God give that? For this reason. What God is saying, as you walk and make a move toward Christ, maybe somebody is here tonight and you think, the past of my life is filled with guilt and shame. I don't know if God could ever accept me. Once you make one move toward God, because that desire to know Him has been placed in your heart by the Holy Spirit, you make one move toward God and His righteousness surrounds you. And that band of brass preserves you. He is the God who is committed to saving you. The Bible says that when we come to Christ, 1 John 3, verse 2, let's read it together. Beloved, now are we the sons of God, and it doth not yet appear what we shall be. But we know that when He shall appear, we shall be like Him, for we shall see Him as He is. Now notice what the text says. When we come to Christ, immediately upon coming, we become the sons and daughters of God. Now are we the sons of God. Are you a son of God tonight? Are you a daughter of God tonight? Now are we the sons of God. But it doth not yet appear what we shall be. We've come. And as we come, He begins a work in us to transform our lives, to make us all He wants us to be. We come with all of our weakness. We come with all of our deficiencies, but we come. We are accepted as His children when we come. We're transformed by His grace as we stay. Day by day, we're justified by His blood. Day by day, He gives us new power, and we're sanctified by His power. This is the message of the sanctuary. As we come to Him, we proceed from the court into the holy place where He's moving in our life to sanctify us, as we'll see tonight. But eventually, in that most holy place of heaven's sanctuary, He reveals His plan to do away with sin, and we'll be glorified one day in His eternal presence at the last trumpet when He comes again. So the message of the sanctuary is how you can be redeemed by His grace, sanctified by His power, and transformed forever. So let's take a journey. Are you ready to walk through the sanctuary with me tonight? Are you ready? So let's go. Now, as we enter the sanctuary, the door faces toward the east. Where does the door face? Toward the east. So here's the compass. North, south, west, east. So the door of the sanctuary is facing east. Now that's significant. Why? Because for an Israelite to enter the sanctuary, they would have to turn their backs to the east. Why was that significant? Because in Babylon, they worshiped the sun. So there in the east, it was a symbol of falsehood. It was a symbol of sun worship. It was a symbol of idolatry. It was a symbol of human religion rather than divine revelation. It was a symbol of man's way rather than God's way. So as the Israelites walked through the eastern gate of the sanctuary, since it was facing east, they had to turn their backs to the east. They turned from idolatrous sun worship of Eastern mysticism and Babylonian worship to the Christ who redeemed them and bids them to follow Him. Now let's look at some insights from the structure we've been looking at, but particularly from the offerings of the sanctuary tonight, and see what we can gain from those offerings and then from the structure of the sanctuary, the furniture. There are a variety of offerings. First, there was the altering of burnt offering. Now, the altering of burnt offering could have been a bullock, a sheep, a goat. The offering of burnt offering took place in two ways. First, every morning, the priest took the altar of burnt offering and placed it on the altar. It would burn all day, and then at night, it would be put on there again. So 24 hours a day, the offering of burnt offering was there. Why? Why? I thought our sins would not be confessed until we brought the animal sacrifice there as an ancient Israelite. Why the burnt offering? Have you remembered every sin you have ever committed? I get any honest people here? Have you remembered every time you've ever lost your temper? Have you remembered every selfish thought? Have you ever remembered every unkind act? Here is the incredible good news. The burnt offering that burnt 24 hours a day represents the living Christ who ministers for you 24 hours a day. And when we come to Him, we may have remembered our sins or we may not, but if we are His children, His sacrifice is for us. You say, but Pastor, what sins do I then confess? The ones you remember, because you can't confess the ones you don't remember. Right?
17: See, some people always want to go fishing in their life. What did I do wrong here? What did I do wrong there? And they're filled with guilt. They do not live the joy of the Christian life. When the Holy Spirit impresses you that you did something wrong, confess the thing that he impresses you. But don't go fishing to find out and try to dredge up all the evil that you've ever done. That's the work of the Holy Spirit.
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17: And so the sanctuary message is saying, fill your mind with the Word of God. 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It is that Word of God that illuminates our lives. Jesus said, I am the light of the world, John 8, verse 12. Psalm 119, verse 105 says, Thy Word is a what? Lamp unto my feet and a light unto my path.
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3: 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Is everything okay? Well, I just found this news out. Oh, really? 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Can I pray for you? You want to know something? 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
6: All right, so we're picking it up in 2 Kings chapter 8. We're going to pick it up in verse 7. We left off at verse 6, which once again was a flashback to when Gehazi was still the assistant of Elisha. But now we're going to go back again. We're going to go back in chronological order, and we're going to see these series of events that takes place. And what happens is now the prophet Elisha, for whatever reason, the Bible doesn't tell us, decides to go up to Aram, which is now modern-day Syria. He goes north. We don't know why, and of course this is enemy territory, because we just looked a couple weeks ago the fact that Aram has surrounded the city of Samaria and tried to cause them to be starve them out and to take over. So these are not friends of Israel. And so Elisha, for some particular reason, decides to go north, and that's where we pick it up here in verse 7. It says, "And Elisha came to Damascus, the capital city of Aram, and still is now the main city in Syria. Now Ben-Hadad, king of Aram, was sick, and it was told him, saying, 'The man of God has come here.' The king said to Hazael, 'Take a gift in your hand and go to meet the man of God, and inquire of the Lord by him, saying, "Will I recover from this sickness?"'" Interesting. Because once again, these are the enemies of Israel. Elisha, for whatever reason, he decides to go north, and he goes to the city of Damascus, and while he's there taking care of business,

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4: I told this story, I know, a number of times, and, you know, having been a pastor here almost 18 years, I know I kind of repeat myself, and I know the older I get, I'm going to start repeating myself more and more and more and more and more. You're going to be like, okay, you know the story better than I know the story, but I'm going to tell this story anyway. I don't know how long ago I told it, but I remember when I was an engineer. And I was an engineer for Ford Motor Company, and I had this one product, and this young lady, she was a supplier, and she used to come and try to get me to purchase her relays in my particular device. And so, you know, one of the ways back then, I don't know if you can still do that now. I know they got new rules or whatever, but they used to take you out to lunch or to different activities or whatever, kind of smooth you up, kind of soften you up, and then, you know, put the big sales thing on you to try to get you to purchase their product. And I remember I used to go out there with this one young lady quite a bit, and she was she was sharp, man. She had her lipstick just right, her nails done just right, she had the super sharp suit, she had her hair, you know, all together and everything, and I used to tell her about Jesus, because she needed Jesus. I mean, you know, and we'd be at lunch, you know, she'd have her cigarette and stuff, and she'd be like, yeah, and I remember when she told me that Christ Jesus, you know, that's good for you. I'm glad that's working out for you. You know what I mean? And I hope you happy with yourself. You know, man, I just said, man, you know, she's just a heathen. I said, man, you know, she's just going her way to hell. You know what I mean? And so I just, you know, I said, well, you know, that's just what it is. I used to pray for her and everything. And then a number of years ago, my wife was with me and my kids or whatever, and I had one of these speaking engagements in Western Michigan. And I was preaching, and afterwards, this dumpy lady comes up, and I mean, I don't know who she is. And then she's like, you remember me? And I was like, no, I sure don't remember you. I don't remember anything about you. And she says, and she said her name, and it was the super sharp woman that used to try to get me to buy her product, who had wanted nothing to do with the Lord. And she says, my life has been transformed. I'm married. My husband and I love the Lord. This is our daughter, whatever. And, you know, it was a total transformation. And she told me, you know, all those times you used to talk to me about Jesus, you know what I'm saying? She says, you know, I didn't want to hear it, but I knew that what you were saying was true. And see, people don't always receive what we say at the moment. And sometimes they respond attacking us because they don't want to hear the truth. But when they find themselves in a situation where they have no other way out, all of a sudden, now they're ready to hear what you have to say. And that's why we need to be faithful in sharing our faith and witnessing and giving our testimony, because we never know what the future holds for the people who might be most antagonistic against us. Abinadab has the audacity when he's on his deathbed to go see the man of God and see if I'm going to recover. Have him inquire of the Lord. Well, verse 9. So what does the king do? So Hazael, his right-hand man at this time, went to meet Elisha and took a gift in his hand, even every kind of good thing of Damascus, 40 camel loads. And he came and stood before him and said, your son Ben-Hadad, king of Aram, has sent me to you saying, will I recover from this sickness? Now, the king don't play, man. The king, all this stuff, these 40 camels and all this is what you send another king. You are sending everything to say, hey, I'm coming to you. I'm coming to you in peace. I'm coming to you with a great gift. In other words, I want to make sure that we're on the same page and you accept what I have to say to you. And he sends his trusted lieutenant, Hazael, to go and to live.

0: deliver this and deliver the message to Elisha. Where is the question? Who is Haziel? Where have we heard that name before? Well, let me help you. 1 Kings chapter 19. If you remember 1 Kings chapter 19, it was an interesting day in the life of Elijah. Not Elisha, Elijah. And Elijah had gone to Mount Horeb because Jezebel was trying to kill him. And so he ran to the mountain Horeb where God met Moses. And you remember God met him. He was not in the hurricane. He was not in the wind. He was not in the fire, but he spoke to him in a small, still voice. 1 Kings chapter 19, verse 14 says this. And then he said, this is Elijah, I have been very zealous for the Lord, the God of hosts. For the sons of Israel have forsaken your covenant, torn down your altars, and killed your prophets with the sword. And I alone am left, and they seek my life to take it away. The Lord said to him, go return on your way to the wilderness of Damascus. And when you have arrived, you shall anoint Haziel, king over Aram. And Jehu, the son of Nimshi, shall you anoint king over Israel. And Elisha, the son of Zaphath, of Abel-Meholah, you shall anoint as prophet in your place. It shall come about the one who escapes the sword of Haziel, Jehu shall put to death, and the one who escapes the sword of Jehu, Elisha shall put to death. So here's the situation. Elijah was on Mount Horeb, and he was crying out to God, and God says, okay, I'm going to replace you with Elisha, but on your way back, this is what I want you to do. I want you to take a detour through Damascus, and you're going to come to Haziel, and you're going to anoint him, because he is going to become the king of Aram, and he is going to persecute Israel for their sins. Now, what we don't know is this. We don't know if Elijah actually went to Damascus and anointed him. And so now Haziel is waiting to become king. We don't know. Or we don't know if Elijah told Elisha that I want you. The Lord told me to anoint Haziel, but I'm going to leave that to you to do. And we don't know if this is going to be the encounter in which Elisha now anoints Haziel. The Bible doesn't tell us. We don't know. But what we do know is this, that Haziel is a bad guy. And that there is nothing good about him. And he is going to rain torture and anger and vengeance upon Israel. And God has appointed it to be so. You know, we look at God and we say, well, you know, God is a good God. God would never do those things. But the truth is that God, you know, I want you to understand this. God will use bad people to discipline his people so that good might come out of it. You know, God will, you know, sometimes you're on your job and you say, well, you know, why is my boss tripping? Well, maybe he's tripping because you did something to somebody way down the line and you've been rebellious. And so God is now going to drive you to him by using this evil person to get on your last nerve. See, the thing is, God doesn't forget. God has this memory, man, and you know, he sees everything at the same time. He likes lives in the eternal present. He sees everything that's going on, and he doesn't forget. And Israel had been rebellious. They had worshiped the God of Baal. They had persecuted the prophets of Yahweh. They had done all these evil things. And Jezebel was at the top, and she wanted Elijah's life. And he cries out, and God says, don't worry about it. Time might go by, but I have not forgotten. My anger is slow, but it does burn. And when it's time, I'm going to lay out vengeance upon the people of Israel, even though they are my people. Habakkuk knows that. If you read Habakkuk, you know the story, man. Habakkuk was looking at all the evil that was going on, and he says, God, how long? How long are you going to allow this stuff to go on? And God says, hey, just be quiet. Now I'm going to tell you what I'm going to do. I'm going to raise up the Assyrians, and I'm going to have the Assyrians come, and they go and chastise my people. And Habakkuk says, oh, no, God, those people are just wicked. But God will use wicked people to discipline his people so that they might do good. Well, going back to 2 Kings 8, verse 10, says this, then Elisha said to him, that is to Hazael, he says to Hazael, go say to him, you will surely recover. But the Lord has shown me that he will certainly die. Now, wait a minute, man. Elijah, you a man of God, man. You know, why are you telling him to go back and lie to him? You know, you're just trying to make him feel good in his last days or whatever. You know, well, we don't want, you know, he's going to die anyway. We don't want to burden him with the fact that he's going to die. You know what I mean? So just go and tell him, you know what I mean? Tell him he's going to recover, but surely he's going to die. No, that's not it at all. What Elisha is saying is that if left to just his sickness, he would recover. But something or someone is going to happen that is going to take his life. Yes, if he wants to know whether he's going to recover from this sickness, the answer to that question is yes, he will recover. But the point is that he won't recover because somebody or something is going to take him out. And what is that something or someone? Well, verse 11. It says, he, Elijah, fixed his gaze steadily on him, that is, Hazael, until he was ashamed. And the man of God wept. Hazael said, why does my Lord weep? And then he answered. Now, I don't want you to miss this. I don't want to walk through this too fast. Because the reason that Elisha is weeping is because he knows five things that Hazael is going to inflict upon his people Israel. Verse 12, he says, why does my Lord weep? And he answered, because I know the evil that you will do to the sons of Israel. Their strongholds you will set on fire. Their young men you will kill with a sword. And their young ones you will dash in pieces. And their women with child you will rip up. Cold-blooded. This is the reason that Elisha's weeping. He sees this guy and he says, I'm about to anoint you king. And I know once you become king, all the evil that you are going to inflict upon Israel. And he weeps for them, even though he knows it's because of Israel's rebellion. Still, he cries over the fact that Israel will be disciplined and disciplined severely. And then he says, in verse 13, Haziel responds and says, then Haziel said, but what is your servant who is but a dog that he should do this great thing? And Elijah answered the Lord, and show me that you will be king over Aram. Two things here. Number one, he says, hey, wait, who am I? I'm just a dog. If you study the history of Aram, you find out that Haziel was a commoner. He wasn't born into royalty. He is not the son of somebody who gets here. He said, I'm nobody. Who am I? I'm just some commoner that happened to end up in the position I am. Who am I? But then he says this right here, and don't miss this. He says, who am I to do such a great thing? In other words, to rip babies out of women's womb, yes. And who am I that I can do such a great thing against Israel? You see, he was wicked, man. You know, he viewed this as being something that was joyful, something that was great, something that was exciting. And who am I to do this great feat? Well, he tells him, because you will become king. You know, I wish we had Elishas in our Christian community. Because, you know, we need somebody to weep. We really do need people to weep over our culture. We have become so desensitized to violence and rape and theft. And we have become so desensitized that we're no different. We seem to be no different from the world. We watch it on TV or on the internet. In other words, it's no longer just watching the news, but now news has become like entertainment to us. You know, I was thinking about this past week, just two different situations. I was looking at and reading about this young man, 14 years old, went to Lincoln High School, that rapes this other 14-year-old girl. And I'm thinking, man, who's crying out? Who's crying out for that young man's soul? Who's crying out for these young men, women who are being abused? Who is crying out to God over the atrocities in our culture? You know, I was reading about and saw in the news about this police officer, only 25 years old, Glenn Doss, who was shot in the head by a man who was mentally disturbed, and he leaves a daughter, and just the senseless killing. Who is crying out? You know, brothers, I don't want to put a plug in, but you know what? Our Wednesday night prayer meeting should be filled. We should be crying out for all the atrocities and all the things that we see in our culture and in our society and in our world. Where are the Elijahs of our day that are crying out when they see the wickedness and the evil? Elisha cried. He looked at him so long that Haziel, as evil as he is, became ashamed because Elisha was overwhelmed in what he saw was going to happen. Well, what happened? The end of this story, the end of this segment. Well, verse 14, it says, so he, that is Haziel, departed from Elijah and returned to his master, who said to him, what did Elijah say to you? And he answered, he told me that you would surely recover. Good news for the king. And Haziel delivered the message. But in verse 15, on the following day, He took the cover of the king and dipped it in water and spread it on his face so that he died. And Hazael became king in his place. God did not forget the sin of Israel. His prophet Elijah had to run for his life. He witnessed the killing of other prophets. And even though Elijah stood face to face against the prophets of Baal and the prophets of Ahasuerus, and he killed the 400 prophets, even though he did all of that, still Israel rebelled against God, and God did not forget. And now, even though it is many years later, God's wrath is going to come against Israel. Why? Because they never repented. God's memory is long. You know, some of you were here last Sunday, and we were watching the Super Bowl down in the Fellowship Hall. We had the 4 TVs going. It was great, you know, and everybody was pulling for the Philadelphia Eagles. Everybody was pulling for the Philadelphia Eagles except Rob Ryan. And so the only one, when the Patriots would score, Rob be by himself. Oh, yeah, you know what I mean? And matter of fact, I came up to him and told him I was going to have to ask him to leave. You know what I mean? Because it was kind of like, hey, wait a minute, man. You know, you pulling for the wrong team. But, you know, in 2005, those two teams met before, the Eagles versus the Patriots. And the Patriots won that game. I don't know if you remember. They won 24-21. And before the game, the city of Philadelphia had mapped out the parade route. So when they won the Super Bowl, they had talked about where they were going to go on the parade route. And of course, the Patriots coach, Bill Belichick, got a copy of the parade route. And he read it to the Patriots. And the Patriots said it inflamed them that they were already laying out the parade route for the Super Bowl. And so it so inflamed them, they said there was absolutely no way they were going to allow the Eagles to beat them. Now, this year, the city of Philadelphia did not lay out the parade route. Matter of fact, after the Super Bowl was over, they were still trying to figure out where the parade route was, because they remembered what happened before. God remembers, and God calls us to repentance. He says, hey, just because you did evil way back then and you've never come clean and you've just, time has gone by, you think that I have forgotten. But I haven't. You still need to come to me and confess your sin that I may offer forgiveness and grace.
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4: With SRN News, I'm Michael Harrington in Washington. President Trump says many East allies have reached the parameters of a deal to end the Iran war. Says he would hold off on new strikes in the five-month-old conflict for now. In a Saturday night social media post, Mr. Trump added the emerging deal, quote, would include the immediate, complete, and total opening of the Strait of Hormuz and an end to Iran's nuclear threat. He wrote he had agreed to hold off on ordering the new U.S. strikes, subject to being able to rapidly make a deal. Elsewhere, officials say the latest victim from a powerful earthquake that struck Japan's southwestern prefecture of Kumamoto last week is an elderly woman who apparently developed heat stroke while taking shelter in a car. The fatality comes as concern of heat-related illness grows in a region that is suffering extreme temperatures in addition to the magnitude 7.1 earthquake that struck the main island. This is SRN News.
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5: Today, expect periods of rain and a thunderstorm in the morning, leading to mostly cloudy and humid conditions with a high of 75. Tonight will be overcast with a low of 62. Tomorrow, clouds will gradually give way to sunshine, reaching a high of 81. I'm meteorologist Jason Katerina on Faith Talk 1500 and 101.5 FM, online at faithtalkdetroit.com.
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11: During the War for Independence, General George Washington, the man we refer to today as the father of our country, led American troops through military defeat after defeat. And in the bitter winter of 1777, he wrote this somber note to a friend in Philadelphia. Quote, "You might have tracked our army from White Marsh to Valley Forge by the blood on their feet," end of quote. Many soldiers continued to march through the deep snows of Pennsylvania without shoes. Others suffered from disease, hunger, and freezing conditions. Nearly 2,000 of Washington's men died. Yet George Washington did not lose faith. Amid the hardship, loss, and uncertainty of Valley Forge, he turned to God in prayer. At a time when our nation once again faces division and uncertainty, may we follow Washington's example, kneeling humbly, praying faithfully, and asking God to guide the future of America.
0: A moment of destiny.
12: I could take you all the way through the New Testament and point out all the one another passages, all the each other passages, all the passages that you can't fulfill unless somebody else is in your space and you're in theirs. As you read your Bible in the coming days, notice every time it says we or us or one another. You'll be shocked that you are supposed to be involved in the life of others and they are supposed to be involved in your life. You are not called to be what we love to be in too many cases, which is it's just me and Jesus.
0: The preaching of Pastor Paul Shepherd is featured daily on Destined for Victory, heard on hundreds of stations throughout America and on demand at PastorPaul.net. 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

0: 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With joy and thanks, through this weekly program, we testify unashamedly to the absolute sovereignty of God's grace in saving His elect people through His Son, Jesus Christ, without any dependence on the will and work of man. We warmly welcome you to today's broadcast and pray that it will lead you to the peace and hope that are only to be found in the Savior, Jesus Christ. Dear Reform Witness Hour listeners, on our program today, we look at another significant aspect of God's precious covenant of grace in Jesus Christ. As our current radio pastor, Reverend Aud Spreensma, continues to explain this rich biblical concept this month, he takes us today to the great Old Testament King David, to whom God revealed a new development in his beautiful covenant of grace, namely, that it would involve a throne and a kingdom established forever. And we will see that in this development, too, Jesus Christ is front and center, just as he is in all of Scripture, because the only way sinners can have any relationship with the Holy God is through the saving blood of Jesus. So let's get our Bibles open to 2 Samuel 7, where the focus will be on verses 12 through 14. Reverend Spreensma.
1: Dear friends in Jesus Christ, we continue to look at God's covenant of grace. We have seen that Enoch walked with God. We have heard that Noah found grace in the eyes of the Lord. Abraham is called the friend of God. What is the covenant of grace? It is the relationship of friendship established by God with his elect people in Jesus Christ. And today we come to a new era in that covenant of grace, for that covenant of grace is developed throughout the unfolding of God's covenant history with his people. With David, God makes a very beautiful promise, a promise of his throne and a kingdom that is everlasting. That we are dealing here with God's covenant of grace, one covenant, we read in 2 Samuel chapter 7, verse 14, we read, I will be his father, and he shall be my son. And toward the end of that same chapter, we read in 2 Samuel 7, verse 23, what one nation in the earth is like thy people, even like Israel, whom God himself went to redeem for a people, to make him a name? 2 Samuel 7, verse 24, for thou hast confirmed to thyself thy people Israel to be a people unto thee forever, and thou, Lord, art become their God. On the same history, we read in 1 Chronicles chapter 17, verse 22, for thy people Israel didst thou make thine own people forever, and thou, Lord, becamest their God. We read in Psalm 89, verses 3 and 4, I have made a covenant with my chosen. I have sworn unto David my servant, thy seed will I establish forever and build up thy throne to all generations. So we're going to look at God's promise of a throne and an everlasting kingdom. We're going to see, first of all, David's godly desire to build a house for God. We read in 2 Samuel chapter 7 that David had rest from the enemies all around him. And then the king was sitting in his house of cedar, but we read in verse 2 that the ark of God dwelleth within curtains. That did not seem right to David at all, that he's sitting in this beautiful, gorgeous palace, and the ark of God is resting in a tent. Why is it in a tent? Well, you will remember that Moses had the tabernacle built on the wilderness wanderings when they were at Mount Sinai at God's command. In the tabernacle was the Ark of the Covenant with a mercy seat. It was a sign of God dwelling in the midst of his people. But you probably remember that history where the evil sons of Eli, in order to defeat the Philistines, thought they could force God to go with them, and they took the Ark of the Covenant out of Shiloh into the battlefield. And the Philistines conquered and took the Ark into their own land. They put that Ark of the Covenant in the house of Dagon, and their god Dagon fell down before the Ark. They are alarmed by the boils that came upon the people. They want to get rid of the Ark of the Covenant, and they send it back to Israel, and it rests for a while in the house of Obed-Edom. David takes that Ark back to Jerusalem. First of all, he does it incorrectly. He puts it in a cart, and you remember the story how the oxen stumbled and the Ark was tumbling off the cart. And Uzzah took his hand and he held it in place and he died. Well, David later on goes back down there and correctly brings the Ark of God up to Jerusalem and it's setting in a tent. And so David comes to Nathan and he says, I want to build a house for God. And Nathan agrees with him. He says, Go ahead, do all that is in thine heart, for the Lord is with thee. But God comes in the night to Nathan, and he says, Go and tell my servant David, thus saith the Lord, shalt thou build me an house for me to dwell in? David's desire is to build a house for God, but God says, and we read in verse 11, I will build a house for you. What is that house that God makes of David? Well, it is explained for us in verses 12 through 14. And that when thy days be fulfilled, and thou shalt sleep with thy fathers, I will set up thy seed after thee, which shall proceed out of thy bowels, and I will establish his kingdom. He shall build a house for my name, and I will establish the throne of his kingdom forever. I will be his father, and he shall be my son. God is going to set up David's seed after him. And God says, I'm going to establish his kingdom. That seed of David is going to build a house for God. I will establish the throne of his kingdom forever. I will be his father. He shall be my son. We have here God's promise concerning David's everlasting throne. What an amazing promise is made to David, an everlasting throne. We will see at the end of this message that what we're really speaking about is the throne of the Messiah, which is an everlasting throne. So as God develops his covenant of grace, we find him giving a promise of a king with an eternal kingdom. David had conquered all of his enemies. God gave him rest. And now there's a promise of an everlasting kingdom. What an amazing character of that kingdom. And David reacts with excitement and with joy. We read in 2 Samuel 7, verse 18, Then King David went in and sat before the Lord, and he said, Who am I, O God, Lord God? And what is my house that thou hast brought me hitherto? Amazing thing. May our response be like David, that of humility, that for the desire of God's glory. David had rest from his enemies. Sitting in his palace, he wants to build a house for God. That was a godly desire. But God makes a glorious promise. No, David, you will not build that house. You will not receive the glory for building my house. Only God can build that house. God says, I will establish thy kingdom. We read the unfolding of God's covenant that God in his electing grace selects Judah to be that scepter, that is, to hold the kingship in Israel. The tribe of Judah leads in the going through the wilderness, and when they are ready to come into the land of promise, that wicked prophet Balaam sees a king amongst God's people. God himself is going to establish that kingdom. You will remember the people of Israel wrongly wanted a king like the other nations, and God gave them that kind of a king, King Saul. He was a wicked man, but over against Saul, God has in mind a righteous king, a man after his own heart. And so David was crowned king. After his victories, he wants to build a house. God says no. There's several reasons why. First of all, David's enemies are not all subdued. Yes, he had a temporary rest, but even in his own household, he will have enemies against his own throne. You'll remember his son Absalom. No, David is not going to build that house, but there is a son of David who will build that house. It is Solomon. Solomon has peace and prosperity. There we begin to see the fulfillment of God's promise. Oh, what a kingdom it was. So that the queen of Sheba comes and says, the half has not been told me. But Solomon is also sinful. His peace will not last either, will it? For you'll remember when Solomon dies and his son Rehoboam comes on the throne, 10 of the tribes leave. There's only a small remnant left. No, we need to look beyond a David, and we need to look beyond a Solomon to see who the real king is. God is going to save a remnant, a small group of the line of David. They are preserved not because of the godliness in that line. Oh, there were God-fearing kings, weren't they? There was an Asaph, there was a Jehoshaphat, there was a Hezekiah, a Josiah, but there were more ungodly kings in Judah. We think of Athaliah or Ahaz or even Manasseh. Israel would go into captivity, chastened for their sins. And it seems like the kingdom completely fails because King Zedekiah is the last king on the throne. It seems that the wicked have prevailed. But God would not forget his promise. God brought back a small remnant to the land of Israel or Canaan. There seemed to be no more kingdom, and yet the godly still seek it. Who has this kingdom and this throne that is everlasting? Think a moment. David was a king only for 40 years. Solomon, his son, was a king only for 40 years. The kings in the line of Judah come and go, and finally there is only the stump of the house of Jesse. Where is this king who is going to sit on his throne forever and ever? Beloved, God's promise of this everlasting throne and kingdom is found only in Jesus Christ. John the Baptist comes to his people in his day and he says, behold, the kingdom of God is at hand. You will remember the angel who came to Mary, the virgin. We read in Luke 1, verse 30 and following, and the angel said unto her, fear not, Mary, for thou hast found favor with God. And behold, thou shalt conceive in thy womb and bring forth a son, and thou shalt call his name Jesus. He shall be great, and shall be called the Son of the Highest. And the Lord God shall give unto him the throne of his father David, and he shall reign over the house of Jacob forever. And of his kingdom there shall be no end. And when Zacharias hears of this, he says in Luke 1, verse 68 and 69, blessed be the Lord God of Israel, for he hath visited and redeemed his people, and hath raised up a horn of salvation for us in the house of his servant David. David was a type of Jesus. That means he is a picture of the greater one who is coming, but the types always have to fail. David was a man of war. David was a sinful man who had even warfare in his own household because of his sin. Solomon is a type of Jesus because he had a kingdom of peace and prosperity. Solomon did build a house for God, the temple, where the Ark of the Covenant would be placed in the Holy of Holies, where God was pleased to dwell with his people. But even King Solomon is a faulty type, isn't he? Which he must be. We need to look for someone greater than a Solomon. Solomon, through his sin, brought Israel into trouble, and 10 of the tribes left. Jesus Christ is the perfect Son of David. Imagine this a moment. God sent his own Son down into this world, born of a woman, born in the line of David, of the house of David, so that he could establish his throne. And he did establish it by his death and by his resurrection. It is not an earthly kingdom, but rather it is a heavenly kingdom, a spiritual kingdom, a kingdom that is established in the hearts and the lives of God's people. Jesus Christ is that promised king who sits on his throne. He ascended into heaven, and all the earth is made his footstool. And Christ rules. He rules his church in his grace and in his love and in his mercy. He conquers all of his enemies. Not only those enemies that would prevent his kingdom, but even you and I who by nature are opposed to God. He breaks our stubborn hearts and he establishes his throne in our hearts. Christ has an everlasting throne. Christ's is an everlasting kingdom, a righteous kingdom. We read in Ephesians 2, verses 19 to 22, "Now therefore ye are no longer strangers and foreigners, but fellow citizens with the saints and of the household of God, and are built upon the foundation of the apostles and the prophets, Jesus Christ himself, the chief cornerstone, in whom all the building, fitly framed together, groweth unto a holy temple in the Lord, in whom ye also are builded together for a habitation of God through the Spirit." Now, God said he was going to build a house for David. A house is a picture of a family dwelling together in fellowship. A father and mother with their children. God builds that house in Christ Jesus, where we are brought into this relationship of close friendship, of family, sons and daughters of God. Not only of the Jews, but as the Apostle Paul wrote those words to Ephesians chapter 2, in Ephesians chapter 2, to the Gentiles. He says, wow, you and I, who are Gentiles, strangers and foreigners really to God's covenant, but we are made fellow citizens with the saints of the household of God. We are citizens of the kingdom by God's grace. We are that building where God lives and dwells with his people. The author of Hebrews writes in Hebrews 12, verse 22 and following, "But ye are come unto Mount Zion and unto the city of the living God, the heavenly Jerusalem, and unto innumerable company of angels, to the great assembly and church of the firstborn, which are written in heaven, and to God, the judge of all, and the spirit of just men made perfect, and to Jesus, the mediator of the new covenant, and to the blood of the sprinkling that speaketh better things than that of Abel. Jesus Christ is the long-awaited King, established His kingdom in His coming to earth, suffering and dying for our sins, raised to life, ascended into heaven. And Jesus Christ is now continuing to reign in His kingdom, bringing in citizens into that kingdom from all the nations and tribes of the world. It is Christ Jesus who builds the house of God. It is in Jesus Christ that God dwells in our midst. His kingdom is far more glorious than that of a David or a Solomon. Of that city, or of that kingdom, we read in Revelation 21, verse 2. And I, John, saw the holy city, the new Jerusalem, coming down from God out of heaven, prepared as a bride adorned for her husband. And John is told then, come hither, I will show thee the bride, the Lamb's wife. So let me get back to the question I asked way earlier. What is this house that God is going to build for David? And the answer, my friends, is it is the Church of Jesus Christ. That Church of Jesus Christ built upon His blood, which was shed on the cross of Calvary. By God's grace and by His Spirit, God is bringing in citizens into His kingdom. Today, too, through the preaching of the gospel, bringing in sons and daughters to dwell in His house. What an amazing, what a glorious promise. I will build a house for thee. What is the response of David? It is humility, isn't it? King David sat before the Lord and he said, who am I, O Lord God? What is my house that thou hast brought me hitherto? What can we say? The response of David must be your and my response also. Who am I, O Lord? And what is my house? What are my children and my grandchildren? We are sinners. But we are sinners who were chosen by God, redeemed by the blood of Jesus Christ, indwelt by His Spirit. Our response is that of humility, and our response is that for the desire of the glory of God. It is only God Himself who can build this house, give this house, form this house. Our response must be faith in God. He works in our hearts and our lives and in the hearts and lives of all those who were given to Him in eternity by His Father. Oh, what great joy we have in the purpose of God. He builds a house, and the kingdom of Jesus Christ is an everlasting kingdom. Finally, will be realized when Jesus comes again, when the wicked are all cast into hell, and in the new heavens and the new earth, God's saints will dwell with Him forever. Shall we pray? Father in heaven, what am I and what is my house that Thou art bringing us into Thy house, forming us as a dwelling place for Thy Spirit? We are filled with joy. We claim this promise. Hear our prayer in Jesus' name. Amen.
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4: And read through the rest of that psalm, Psalm 81. And this is referring to God's word concerning the nation of Israel and what His heart's desire for them had they been willing to listen to Him. And He begins by saying in verse 8, "Hear, O my people, and I will admonish you. O Israel, if you would listen to me, let there be no strange god among you, nor shall you worship any foreign god. I, the Lord, am your God who brought you up from the land of Egypt. Open your mouth wide and I will fill it. But my people did not listen to my voice, and Israel did not obey me. So I gave them over to the stubbornness of their heart to walk in their own devices. Oh, that my people would listen to me, that Israel would walk in my ways. I would quickly subdue their enemies and turn my hand against their adversaries. Those who hate the Lord would pretend obedience to Him, and their time of punishment would be forever. But I would feed you with the finest of the wheat, and with honey from the rock I would satisfy you." I believe one of the most valuable lessons you and I ever learn in this Christian life is how to listen to God. Because I believe that is so important, I want to begin today a series entitled Listening to God. And I'm praying that God will speak through my heart to many of you to maybe at least help you learn how to listen to what He wants to say to you. Now, the first question that you and I might ask is, and the thing we have to settle is this, is God still talking? If God isn't still speaking, then there's no point in our listening. And I want to tell you, my friend, that God is still speaking today just as surely as He was in the days in which this book was written. Now, let me be quick to say this. All the voices that are being heard today are not God's voice. There are some voices being heard today under the guise of being God's voice that could not be the voice of God because Almighty God, who is omniscient, and you see, He's never forgotten a thing He's ever said. And therefore, God would never say anything that would contradict a single verse in this book. So whenever you and I hear somebody saying something that contradicts this book, you can forget what they said. And you remember two things. God isn't going to say anything else that is to be added to this book. And secondly, He's not going to say anything that is going to contradict a single verse in this Bible. Now, you and I may ask the question, why would God still want to be talking today? Hasn't He said enough from Genesis to Revelation? It looks like He said all that needed to be said. Why would He want to speak to us today? And I'll tell you why. Number one, because He loves you and me just as much as He loved those people in the Old and New Testament days. He loved us just as much. He desires to fellowship with you and me just as much as He desired to fellowship with them. And if in our relationship to Him, it is a one-way trip and only a monologue, and there is no communication and no dialogue between us and the Lord Jesus Christ, then friend, there can't be much fellowship when one person's doing all the talking and the other one is doing all the listening. So, speaking to us and listening to us is a part of developing that love relationship that Jesus is in the process of developing with us. A second reason that God is still speaking today is this, and that is you and I need as definite and deliberate direction for our lives today as did Joshua or Moses or Jacob. We need definite, deliberate direction in decision making. And so God is speaking to us today because He desires that you and I make the right decision. A third reason I believe He's speaking today is this, that God knows you and I need the comfort and assurance today. We need it just as much as those people of old. Because you see, we have Red Sea experiences in our life when our back's to the wall and we don't know which way.

0: to turn. We need for God to speak to us. But I'll tell you the most important reason that God's still talking today. Because you see, God wants us to know Him. I believe the priority of all of our goals ought to be to know God. I believe that's God's priority of goals for you and me, that we might know Him through His Son, Jesus Christ. Now, the most important thing and where I want us to spend our time is this. How does God speak today? If God's still talking, how does He speak? So let's go back to ask ourselves the question, how did He speak in the Old Testament and New Testament days? Well, one of the first ways God spoke was this. He spoke by direct revelation. That is, by His Spirit, He spoke to the spirit of men like, let's take, for example, Abraham. Living in a society that was totally heathen, God reached down, spoke to the spirit of Abraham and said, I want you to get up out of the land in which you're living, and I want you to go into a land that I will show you, and I will show you as you go, a direct revelation from God. Secondly, the Bible says He speaks through, and He spoke through dreams, and I suppose the first one you and I would think about would be Joseph. His dreams got him in trouble, not always, but sometime. Through visions, for example, what did Daniel see? He saw the empires that were to come. In fact, God gave to Daniel in that vision, He gave him a tremendous piece of world history, the things that were going to come to pass. We still see them in the process of unfolding today. So He spoke through direct revelation. He spoke through visions. He spoke through dreams. Then He spoke through His Word as He gave to Moses, for example, the law, and He gave him the Ten Commandments. Then God used the law of Moses to speak to the people. Likewise, He spoke through the prophets. What did the prophets say? They said, thus saith the Lord, and as the prophets spoke, the people obeyed. Likewise, He would speak through circumstances. For example, let's take Gideon. When God had said to Gideon, Gideon, I want you to lead the nation of Israel in battle against the enemy. And even though God had spoken very clearly, Gideon was a little afraid of the situation. He said, Lord, if you don't mind, I need a little bit more help at this point. So here's what I'm going to do. I'm going to lay out the fleece tomorrow morning. He laid it out twice. One morning he says, I want it to be soaking wet in the midst of dry grass. The next day he said, I want it to be as dry as gunpowder in the midst of wet grass. And so as he listened and watched God work, God just reached down to Gideon and gave him the assurance and the confidence that he needed. So He spoke through those circumstances. Likewise, He spoke through angels. You'll recall how He introduced to Joseph the birth of the Lord Jesus Christ through an angel. Likewise, and if you'll look at the life of Paul, how did God usually speak to the life of Paul? He spoke to him through the Holy Spirit. He was on his way into Asia, and he says the Holy Spirit forbade him to go there. The next verse says the Spirit of Christ gave him direction as to what and what not to do. So the Holy Spirit spoke through him. And then the last way that I want to mention that God spoke in those days was He spoke audibly. And you recall as Saul of Tarsus on the Damascus Road on his way to persecute the believers in Damascus, the Bible says that Saul of Tarsus heard a voice from heaven, was smitten blind, and God spoke to him. Now let me ask you a question. How are we to listen to God? How is He going to speak to us? So I want to share with you some ways I believe that God speaks to us today. I believe that the Lord's primary way of speaking to us is through His Word. We have the complete revelation of God. God doesn't need to add anything else to this book. Now listen to me. The revelation of God is the unfolding truth of God by God about Himself that could not have been received any other way except by the inspiration of the Holy Spirit controlling the minds of the men who pen the pages that make up the Word of God. This is the breath of God breathed, as He says, upon those men that they might know the truth. This is the revelation of God. You can't add to it. And a man may try to subtract from it, but he cannot. It is still the revelation of God. This is God's primary way of speaking. A second way that the Lord speaks today is through the Holy Spirit. And that's the primary way that the Lord spoke in the days of the New Testament, through the Holy Spirit. Because you see, He says Christ is our life. Christ Jesus is living within us. We are indwelt by the Holy Spirit. He's the one who receives the message of the Lord. And so what happens is God just speaks to our spirit through His Spirit who is within us, and He gives us direction for our life. Now listen, that doesn't mean that He only speaks when some crucial issue arises. If I am walking in surrendered obedience to Him, I have the right to expect anything I need from God at that moment. If it is the routine of my life of that day, I have the right to believe that God is directing my life moment by moment. There will be times when He wants to make a turn. There'll be times when He wants to stop us. There'll be times when He wants to make a change and has to get our attention. But we have the Holy Spirit living within us so that it ought to be the natural, normal style of the believer, those who are filled with the Spirit and living in the Spirit, surrendered to Him, that we can claim the presence and the direction and the guidance of the Holy Spirit at any given time. That is, the Spirit of God speaking to us. Friend, I want to tell you something. God is just as interested in talking to you today about what concerns you as He was David, whom He spoke to so beautifully, so clearly in the Psalms. He is just as interested in the things that you and I are interested in. He is interested in giving clear-cut direction through His Word and through the Holy Spirit, just as clearly as He did in those days. If God wants me to obey Him and I report for duty every morning, then He must guide me, and His two primary ways of guiding me, through the Word and through the Holy Spirit. But there's a third way, and that is that God speaks to us through other people. Now, if God speaks to us, and He does through other people, what does that say about our ability or our willingness, our capacity to listen to other people? Friend, listen, if God speaks through other people to us, one of the things you and I need to learn is this. We need to learn to listen to God as He speaks to us through other people. And I believe of all the people you and I ought to be able to listen to, the folks we live with, people who love us the most, people who put up with us, people who pray for us, and especially among God's people, we ought to be able to learn how to listen to one another. That when God wants to say something to us through somebody else, we will be able to hear it. Listen, not as from the person, but as from God. Now you say, but let's get back to this question about visions and dreams. Do people have dreams today? And usually people will refer, who believe in this, people who will refer to Joel chapter 2. And you'll recall here is a scripture where God prophesies that in the days to come He'll pour out His Spirit on all mankind. He says, your sons and daughters will prophesy. But now watch this. He says, your old men will dream dreams. So people say, well, now, what about visions and dreams? Let me say, first of all, the Bible does not ever say to seek the mind of God in dreams. It doesn't say that. I'll tell you, if you'll think about most dreams you've had, they're the most confused, mixed up things you've ever seen in your life, and usually can't even tell all the details when you wake up. I wouldn't put much stock in dreams, and I would say to you, compared to the Word of God, there is no comparison. You stick with the Word and let the dreams go. Secondly, somebody says, well, now, what about visions? You hear people talking about visions, and I'm not going to put God in the box. I couldn't anyway, and say that God never gives people visions. I would simply say this. The principle here is this. Never seek a vision to find the mind of God. He says we're to seek the Lord. He says we're to focus our attention upon things above, not on earth. Nowhere am I admonished to seek a vision. And I had a friend of mine on one occasion who told me that his salvation experience was based on this. That flying home from a business trip and circling the airport where he lived, that the way the sun was reflecting through the clouds, that the sun and the clouds made a cross, and he knew then that he was saved. Has nothing to do with confession, repentance, or belief in the Lord Jesus Christ as his personal Savior. That's all they had to go on was the sunshine and the clouds. Friend, that's a poor way. In fact, I want to tell you, that is a very dangerous way to make any kind of a decision. Now, let me say this, and I want to say this carefully. The only time I would say that God's ever shown me anything like that was at the end of a long period of weeks and weeks and weeks of seeking the mind of the Lord and feeling the pressure moving, and I knew that God was going to show me something. And I'd been praying every night. I was away in a revival meeting, and I had every night to myself after the service, and I would come home and get down by the bed praying and asking God to show me. I knew He was going to show me, but I couldn't see it. And so one night when I was asking Him, "Lord, out of desperation, please tell me what You're saying." God says, "I'm going to move you." I lived in Florida at that time. I said, "When?" And it's just like for a split second in my spirit, here was one of those little home movie screens. And all of a sudden flashed across that screen was September. That was it. The next night I came back, got down to pray. Couldn't pray. No burden, nothing to pray about. I moved to Atlanta September the 30th. Now let me say this. I wasn't seeking anything but to know the mind of God. I don't believe there's any scripture that you and I can find that would give us a basis for seeking a vision. If God wants to show you something in His own way, that's His business. You let Him do that. The most dependable ways to find the mind of God is through the Word, through the Holy Spirit, and through, listen, through others, but listen, not through just any other, but through somebody who is filled with the Spirit and walking in the Spirit. You be sure that the person you're listening to is walking in the Spirit of God. And then, of course, God speaks to you and me through circumstances as He did in those days. And I think in my own life, being just laid out for 3 weeks, was God engineered a circumstance so that I could hear what He was saying. He stopped everything dead in its track for me so that I could hear Him, and I would never be able to thank Him enough for that. Sometimes it's failure. God uses that to speak to us. Sometimes it's success. He'll use that. Sometimes it's a disappointment. Sometimes a tragedy. But God speaks through circumstances to us. The question is this. Do you suppose it could be that God has been speaking to you and you've not been listening? Do you think possibly that the Lord may have been trying to say something to you about your life and you've had your own thing going and you've had your pattern set and you've sort of put your life in this particular avenue and this is the way you intend to live and you just hope God just pour His blessings in on your plan? Or do you suppose that God may be saying something to you that you're not hearing? If you're lost, let me tell you what He's saying. I can tell you what He's saying. Here's what He's saying if you're not saved. He's saying, "I love you. Have a wonderful plan for your life. My Son died and all of your sins been placed on Him. And if you're willing to confess your sin and believe in the Lord Jesus Christ as your Savior, and His death on the cross is adequate payment for your sin, and trust your life to Him, He'll save you today. Write your name in the Lamb's Book of Life. And beginning today, you can start a whole new life and a brand new fellowship with Him." I know that's what He's saying to you because, you see, that's the first subject God ever brings up in a person's life, and that's their relationship to Him. It may be that God has said to you, "I want to reevaluate your life at this point, and I want us to check up to see if you're in the center of My will doing what I want you to do." Are you listening? It may be that God has said to you, "She's the one I want you to marry." Are you listening? It may be that God has said, "That's not My choice." Are you listening? And you see, the key is not just to listen, but to listen with the spirit of obedience. And my friend, listen to me. The God who wrote this book and the God whose Son went to the cross is a loving God who will speak to you today as clearly and as definitely as He spoke to the men who penned that book. What God is waiting for is listeners.
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1: 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Here's a moment with Charles Stanley.
4: How do you fight your battles? Do you argue? Do you fuss? Do you literally fight? Or do you know the best way? Well, somebody says, wait a minute now. If I'm a Christian that shouldn't be in the battles, I should just love everybody and not have to worry about any of these things. Well, the Apostle Paul told Timothy, he said, fight the good fight. There is a fight. There is a fight against the devil. And even though the Apostle Paul tells us that we can put on the armor of God, and three times he says, stand firm, stand firm, stand firm. That means we have a spiritual battle that we have to deal with. And one of those areas in which we have to deal with that is in the life of our prayers. That is, the one thing Satan does not want you to do is to pray. If he can keep you busy enough, and if he can keep you anxious enough, and keep you distracted enough, and keep you off your knees and off your face before God, because apart from a right relationship with him, and spending time with him, and learning to fight your battles on your knees, if you never learn that battle, you'll never become everything God wants you to be. You'll never be able to accomplish a whole lot in life that's worthwhile and has lasting value, and you'll miss God's very best in your life.
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3: With SRN News, I'm Michael Harrington in Washington. President Trump says many East allies have agreed on the parameters of a deal that would end the Iran war. He says he will hold off on ordering new strikes in the five-month-old conflict, at least for now. In a Saturday night social media post, the president added the emerging deal, quote, would include the immediate, complete, and total opening of the Hormuz Strait and an end to Iran's nuclear threat. He says he had agreed to sit on the strikes for the moment, as long as a deal was rapidly achieved. France's vast wildfire near Bordeaux remains contained but is still burning. The blaze scorched an area four times the size of Paris and forced a quarter of a million people to evacuate. About 3,000 firefighters are deployed across two fronts working to extinguish hot spots and secure burned areas. The Gironde region fire burned 420 square kilometers in 10 days. This is SRN News.
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4: This afternoon, expect mostly cloudy skies with high temperatures reaching 76. Tonight will be clear and comfortable for sleeping with a low of 60. Tomorrow will bring mostly sunny conditions with lower humidity and a high of 82. I'm meteorologist Jason Katarina on Faith Talk 1500 and 101.5 FM, online at faithtalkdetroit.com.
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2: Hi, I'm John Sorensen, president of Evangelism Explosion International, and you're listening to Share Life Today. Jump on in, the water's fine. Have you ever heard that before? Maybe as a child on the edge of a diving board. It was probably pretty exhilarating when you finally jumped in. And you know it's the same way when you take a step of faith, as Amber did at a recent Equip America event? Let's listen to what she had to say.
3: We often make sharing the gospel more complicated than it has to be. And I really appreciate you guys' method on how to share it. It's so easy. All we have to do is have a little bit of faith.
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7: 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What happens in the political realm will be a reflection of the hearts of the church. I promise you. 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We're not just a polite Bible study society. 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
6: 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We are so glad you're here to listen. Today's message from Pastor Allen is called Dangerous Faith. God bless America again.
7: I got to know a man in the church some time ago. His name was Brad Arnold. He was the lead singer in a rock band. It wasn't a group whose music I had spent a lot of time listening to, so I met Brad and then got to know his music. He wrote a song at 15 in a math class in a small town in Mississippi. It went on to sell multiple millions of copies. And it meant that early in his life, he just rode a rocket. I mean, his life changed dramatically in a short period of time, and it was sustained over a long period of time. And in some respects, I suppose not surprisingly, he got separated a bit from the notion of his life, and he found himself on tour in Japan. He told this story. You can listen to the podcast. And he said he was at the end of himself. He said he didn't really want to face another day. And he didn't know what to do, so he said he started to try to call some friends at home, and because of the time difference, nobody was answering their phone. He said the only person that answered their phone was Charlie Daniels. And Charlie said, Brad, you need to get off the road and come home. Get your life straight, get back with your faith, get clean. Get your marriage back in place. He said, do you love your wife? And Brad said to me, he said, Mr. Charlie, you know I love my wife. And Charlie said, then why are you trying to kill her husband? And Brad took the counsel and he came home. And he got clean and he got his life straight. And by the time I got to know him, he was transformed. And so I got curious. So I'd go out and listen to some of his concerts. I heard him stand in front of enormous crowds of people that had come for a rock concert, like in Madison Square Garden. I mean, not like in Bucksnort. And he'd stop about midway through the concert, and he'd say, I need to talk about something personal for a minute. And you could feel the crowd be unsettled. And I thought, oh, this may not go well. And then he wouldn't take long. He'd take just a few minutes, and he would give them just a vignette into what God had done in his life and talk about Jesus. And time after time, I would listen to those crowds settle and become so quiet and so attentive. And they didn't come for that. They came for something completely different. And I tell you that, Brad had a horrible disease, and he went to heaven some months ago, and I was invited to be a part of a memorial service. And I went to do that, and I had prepared what I thought was appropriate. But while I was in a little bitty church in a little bitty town in Mississippi, and it was just for family and the band, and I met the crew. And I sat there that afternoon and amended what I had prepared. And I wrote in the margin of my notes, he was a dangerous Christian. He was quiet. He was gentle. And I really felt like the Lord opened something in my heart. I didn't feel like I was being reprimanded. Sometimes the Lord does that too, you know? Does he ever do that to you? He does to me. I didn't feel like I was being reprimanded. It didn't feel like a corrective. It felt like the Lord was opening something in my heart, because I had this awareness that Brad wasn't a passive Christian. He wasn't content to, you know, in private, if you would ask him to share his testimony with you. He would stand in the midst of groups of people that hadn't asked. And so I've been thinking about that for months and months. And this little study is really the fruit of that. So I share it with you in those terms. In my life, I didn't understand it to be a rebuke. I understood it to be an awareness of a new season and a different response. And I would offer it to you in that same way. And if the Lord enables it to resonate in your heart, very good. And if not, put it on the shelf. You know, there's times when God makes a message real to you. Do you ever find that? It's a holiday. I'll quit on time. Don't panic. I'll get to my outline. You know, somebody will give me a book. I get a lot of books. And I'll pick one up and I'll try to read it, and it's just like, ah. And I'll get it back off the shelf 2 years later, and it's like illuminated from God to me. And so I don't imagine that every time you hear a talk that you go, oh, that one was just for me. But I trust God will make it real in the right time. So dangerous Christianity is the theme. God bless America again is the objective in this session. And one of the things I've become so aware of is this notion of times and seasons that are directed by God. I've spent a good while now in Christendom and in the church and amongst the people of God, and I'm grateful for that. But there's some observations that come with that I couldn't have made earlier. And we have a great desire to maintain continuity, it seems to me, in our faith. We describe our faith in that way. This is how my parents believed and my grandparents believed, and this is the kind of worship we enjoy, and this is the kind of setting for church. And we tend to think of it in the terms of the way that God ministered to us is the way for God to minister to anyone, anywhere. And we get kind of locked in sometimes. I don't think it's evil. I think it's human nature, but I think it can be very limiting. And we lose sight of the fact that there are times and seasons when God moves, and God changes times and God changes seasons. And if we're not willing to understand that and to make that journey and to allow God to change us, we will forfeit the opportunity to be a part of what God is doing. Amen. I'm not suggesting you'll forfeit your place in the kingdom. I'm not trying to call that into question. But I would submit to you that it's very clear from Scripture, from Genesis all the way to the maps, that God moves in different ways. And I brought you some samples. First Chronicles 12, and we could do this for an extended period of time. This is really just intended to be a sample. First Chronicles 12, they're describing the people that came to David to help secure the kingship of David as he is establishing himself as the leader of the tribes of Israel. And it said the men of Issachar understood the times and knew what Israel should do. 200 chiefs with all their relatives. If you're going to make the observation that there was one group of people that happened to understand the times in which they lived, that's only relevant if you put it against the backdrop that it meant the overwhelming majority of the people didn't. They were just living. And I think it's possible to be a Christ follower, to be someone who's born again and has checked most of those boxes that we would talk about, but really be oblivious to the times and the seasons we're living in. In fact, I think we've been given a diminished calendar. We've kind of been taught that really the only markers we're looking for are the things that have to do with the return of Jesus. You know, are we close to the rapture? Is it going to be like this week? And we want to get our chart just right. And it's almost as if those are the only significant events that we have any interest in. And Jesus said nobody is really going to know the specifics about that. But we can know what the Spirit of God wants us to know about what He's doing in the earth in this season. And so I would invite you to a more nuanced calendar than just an eschatological perspective. I've told you many times, and I still believe it, I went out of here on the first load up. I'm not arguing to tribulate. On the other hand, I want all the tools, all the equipment, all the awareness that God has provided me so that I can flourish in whatever season's coming to the earth. So perhaps you could begin to say to the Spirit of God, give me an awareness of what you're doing in the earth. So I think we tend to fall prey to a notion that we just want what we want. We want our calendar and our schedule and our vacations and this season of our life to work out the way we want. If we've got little kids, we know what we want to happen there. If our kids are all gone, we know what we want to happen there. And we kind of get our calendars, and we don't really want God intruding on that. And so we get our eschatology over. If it's not the trumpet blast and the airlift, I'm not really interested in it. And God's going to do a great deal in the earth before that trumpet sounds. And if He would allow me, I'd like to be involved. Amen. And I believe you would too. So I think it's an appropriate prayer to begin to pray. God, help us to understand the times. And I don't just mean your end time schedule. You know, we have a disproportionate fascination with that. If you're a Christ follower and you're walking in obedience to the truth that you know, you're not going to get left behind. He's coming for you. That word means a snatching away. It doesn't mean you got to jump to meet Him. He's coming for you. But between here and there, it does require your intent and your willingness to participate in what God is doing. In 1 Samuel 3, Samuel has been taken to stay with the priest, a great sacrifice by his family, his mother especially. And Samuel's beginning to learn to recognize the voice of the Lord. And it says this, the boy Samuel ministered before the Lord under Eli. Eli is the high priest. And in those days, the word of the Lord was rare. Again, you wouldn't make that observation if there wasn't something of an ebb and a flow in the way that God engaged with people in the earth. If there are seasons when the voice of the Lord is rare, there will be seasons when the voice of the Lord is far more frequent. Then you and I have to understand the difference.
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6: 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Now, let's get back to Pastor Allen with his message called Dangerous Faith. God bless America again.
7: But I don't think you should imagine it. It's in terms of Eli hundreds and hundreds of years ago and today. I think there are seasons when God moves in different ways. In the course of our own lives, God moves in different ways. Look at 2 Kings 10 and verse 32. In those days, the Lord began to reduce the size of Israel. And it puts it in something of a historical context. But God began to reduce the size of Israel. God did. His covenant people. Sometimes are even more startling than that. In Jeremiah 29, this is what the Lord Almighty, the God of Israel, says through the prophet Jeremiah to all those I carried into exile from Jerusalem to Babylon. God said, I took you to Babylon. Well, I thought you planted him in the land of Israel, a land that flows with milk and honey. He did until he didn't. See, you and I, we want to get so rooted. This is how God moves. Let me tell you how God moves. I'll tell you how he moves. He's moved in my life. I know how he moves. And I'll tell you how he moves. And he didn't move in your life like he moved in my life. I don't think that was God moving. Let me tell you which translation to read. It's the translation God uses to minister to me. What kind of funky translation are you reading? Paraphrase, paraphrase. I got sick of frizzer. And we get so bolted down. Look, there's some things about our faith that are not open for review. The sovereignty of God, the nature of sin, the redemptive purposes of Jesus, those never change. They're timeless. They're eternal. They reach across. They reach into eternity. They're beyond time. But there are other aspects of our lives that we have relegated to those places that we think are immutable. And because of that, we have forfeited participating with God. God said through Jeremiah, I took you to Babylon. Just as certainly as I planted you in the land of Israel, I took you to Babylon. Well, I gave you another passage because God's not stuck. He said, it's in Ezekiel. He said, I will take you out of the nations. I will gather you from all the countries and bring you back into your own land. I sent you out and I'll bring you back. Well, that's hard on us because we're like, well, what's he just like a yo-yo? I mean, what's the deal? But our hearts and our attitudes and our choices have an impact on the unfolding purposes of God. Do you believe that? See, I believe the choices of the people of God have more to do with the future of our nation than anything political. I believe the courage of the church and the humility of the church and our willingness to adhere to the principles of Scripture and to live them out in an honorable way and with integrity have far more to do with the possibility of our nation celebrating a birthday 50 years from now than anything that will happen in the political realm. What happens in the political realm will be a reflection of the hearts of the church. I promise you. But if we're afraid to talk about it, if we're afraid to engage culture, we forfeit our place. We're not just a polite Bible study society. And I like to study my Bible. But there are times and seasons, and I believe a part of what God is asking us to do is to be aware of what he's doing in the earth in this season. And I'm confident I don't have the full understanding of that. But I just need enough understanding for right now. So this whole notion of a dangerous faith, and I've given you some definitions. I didn't put them all back in your outlines. I just looked it up in the dictionary. It's an adjective. It means involving possible injury, pain, harm, or loss. Oh, I don't want to do that. It's the opposite of dangerous that captured my attention. The antonym, the opposite, they're things like this: to be safe, harmless, non-threatening. That sounds more like the presentation of Christianity I'm familiar with. We don't want to be threatening. We don't be safe. We don't want anybody to feel uncomfortable. In the previous session, we read what John the Baptist had to say to the people coming to be baptized. Remember? He said, "Who warned you to flee from the wrath of God? You bunch of snakes." And the tax collectors, "Well, what should we do?" And he said, "Stop stealing." And the soldiers said, "Well, what should we do?" And he said, "Stop extorting and intimidating the people." I have done baptism classes, I suppose, for thousands of people. I read that. I was convicted. I don't think I've ever stood up in front of a group of people and said, "Y'all got to stop stealing and cheating and lying." My tone has been very different. I want to celebrate the decision you've made to get in the pool. I don't know that that tone was wrong. But I think we have made an extraordinary effort to be as harmless and non-threatening as we know how to be. I don't think we need to make any effort to be annoying and belligerent. But the gospel is unsettling. It's disruptive. It's disrupted our lives. It disrupted our momentum towards ungodliness and sin and put our feet on a new path. And that's often uncomfortable. It brings a realignment of relationships and friends and circles of influence. And if you're hiding in the midst of ungodly people and they don't understand you to be somewhat threatening because of the truth that you hold, perhaps your volume should be turned up just a touch. Not in anger or condemnation. See, dangerous faith is a faith in Jesus of Nazareth as Lord Christ and King. Not dangerous to persons. Dangerous to the principalities and powers and the spiritual forces of wickedness in the heavenly places. In Mark chapter 1, it's reported, it's not in your notes, but it is in the Bible. Jesus went to the synagogue in Capernaum. It was the little community where he'd set up his public ministry. And on a Sabbath in the synagogue in that community, there was a man there who was demonized. And when Jesus came into the synagogue, the demon in the man cried out, "I know who you are. Have you come here to torment us?" Dangerous faith. Not dangerous to the people in the synagogue. Threatening to the spiritual forces of wickedness that were present. I believe the church should present a real and present danger to principalities and powers and spiritual forces of wickedness in the heavenly places. Dangerous faith is a living faith. Dangerous faith is a faith on display. Dangerous faith brings vulnerability. Because spiritual conflict oftentimes is expressed in the physical world. The reason Paul had to say to the church in Ephesus that you don't wrestle with flesh and blood is when he was in Ephesus, there were all sorts of encounters with flesh and blood. There was a demonized man that overcame 7 sons of the Jewish high priest and left them naked and bloody as they ran through the streets. There was a public disturbance that spilled into a public theater, a riot, because the idol makers and the silversmiths felt so threatened. It was a demonic response. So Paul had to write to the church at Ephesus and say, "We don't wrestle with flesh and blood," because it sure looked a lot like that. But our wrestling match is literally with persons without bodies, spiritual forces of wickedness in the heavenly places. And there's some vulnerability that comes with that. Dangerous faith is the opposite of a harmless, safe, non-threatening faith. Dangerous faith threatens the ascendancy of self and selfish ambition. Dangerous faith challenges anything which sets itself above the lordship of Jesus. Dangerous faith calls for personal transformation from the authority of this present age to the authority of the kingdom of Almighty God. And that's not a one-time event. That's not a singular event at a profession of faith or a recitation of the sinner's prayer. That's a lifelong commitment for transformation. Spiritual health and well-being is very similar to physical health and well-being. At 16, I was healthy. In fact, if I had my choice, rather than ever have another physical, I'd just like to send my lab reports from when I was 16. No more stress tests. Here's the report. But I'm not 16 anymore. And now that I'm into my 30s, the doctors want to pay more attention. Don't be snarky. And I think we want to do that spiritually. We want to tell our stories in terms of our conversion, of what our life was like decades ago. Or we'll tell, and I'm okay with it. I like to reflect and I like to reminisce. But the real essence of our spiritual well-being is who we are today. What is it? How are we living for the kingdom of God today? What is the impact of our lives today? Again, we've had an unhealthy mindset to focus on an entry point into the kingdom. And as necessary as that is, I don't want to diminish that at all. I don't want that picture of you at that entry point to define your spiritual vitality today. That's as misguided as my 16-year-old self in a physical. Dangerous faith. If God is to bless America again, it will be because the 21st century has a courage and a boldness and a vitality that will bring the blessings of God. Amen. I'll spare you the details, but I can assure you that the points in the Declaration of Independence that stated the grievances that the colonists had with England had first been discussed from the pulpits primarily of New England. You can line them up message for message with the points that were enumerated in the Declaration of Independence. And if we're to live with an extension of freedom and liberty in this nation, and our children and our grandchildren are to know that, it will be because the Church of Jesus Christ has the courage to bring the truth of God to bear upon the culture that's unfolding around us. Amen. I don't believe it's just something from antiquity. I don't believe it's just something about renewals or revivals or groups of people being baptized. I think it's about a change of behavior that changes social interactions. I believe it's a reorientation towards the Lord. And I think it starts in the hearts of the people of God. We have more. We have more abundance, more freedom, more liberty, and we're not more happy. We have a spiritual problem. And I believe the church has been co-opted. And if we'll come back to ourselves, perhaps God would bless America again. Wouldn't that be wonderful to be a part of that?
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11: During the War for Independence, General George Washington, the man we refer to today as the father of our country, led American troops through military defeat after defeat. And in the bitter winter of 1777, he wrote this somber note to a friend in Philadelphia. Quote, "You might have tracked our army from White Marsh to Valley Forge by the blood on their feet," end of quote. Many soldiers continued to march through the deep snows of Pennsylvania without shoes. Others suffered from disease, hunger, and freezing conditions. Nearly 2,000 of Washington's men died. Yet George Washington did not lose faith. Amid the hardship, loss, and uncertainty of Valley Forge, he turned to God in prayer. At a time when our nation once again faces division and uncertainty, may we follow Washington's example, kneeling humbly, praying faithfully, and asking God to guide the future of America.
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13: I don't know if I can remember a time in our nation when we've been more divided. Then I think sometimes we're allowing our political views to overshadow our theological views, and we find ourselves divided. We need to remember that our primary message is about God's kingdom, calling people to Christ.

0: Whether it's a small folk group or a large orchestra, beautiful music comes when everyone plays together in rhythm and harmony. If each is playing a different tune, they have a word for that. Yuck. Today on A New Beginning, Pastor Greg Laurie points out the importance of unity in our efforts to bring the gospel to our generation. In a time of division and disunity in the culture, it's more important than ever that we all come together in one accord, as the Bible puts it.
1: Hey, if you've ever had a new car, there's nothing like the smell of a new car. You know what I'm saying? It's cruising down the road. Everything is clean and shiny and everything's working. Let's just say you got your new car and you're driving around. You're loving it. It's so fantastic. And then after about a week or so, your car just sputters and stops. You have to pull over to the side of the road. You have it trailered to the car dealership. You're pretty upset. You're saying, why did this car stop? It's brand new. And the dealer gets in your car and he turns it on and he says, you're out of gas. Okay. How silly would that be? And so I bring this up because sometimes as Christians, we fail to realize that we need to be filled and refilled and refilled again with the Holy Spirit. And we're looking at a church, the first century church, the church that changed the world. And this was something that they encountered on a regular basis, because I think sometimes as Christians, we're sort of sputtering. We're slowing down. We're not firing on all cylinders. It's because we need fuel in the tank. But what does it mean to be filled with the Holy Spirit? I think when we hear that phrase, we imagine it must be an emotional experience. Well, the fact is it can be, right? When you say, Lord, fill me with your Holy Spirit, you may feel something. But then again, you may feel nothing. I said recently, do you have an emotional experience when you put gas

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4: Spirit can even be blasphemed. In fact, the only unforgivable sin in the Bible is the blasphemy of the Holy Spirit. What does that mean? The work of the Holy Spirit is to bring us to Jesus Christ. That's point number one. He's come to bring us to Jesus. John 16:8, Jesus says, speaking of the Spirit, when he has come, he will convict the world of sin and of righteousness and of judgment. So if I blaspheme, it means I'm resisting the primary work he has come to do in my life. I'm saying no to Jesus. The only unforgivable sin is a rejection of Christ. Every other sin can be forgiven. So the Holy Spirit comes to bring us to Jesus. Number two, the Holy Spirit seals us. So when you become a Christian, he seals you. What does this even mean? Well, over in Ephesians 1:13, it says, when you believed in Christ, he identified you as his own by giving you the Holy Spirit, whom he promised long ago. Listen, the Spirit is God's guarantee that he will give us the inheritance he promised and that he purchased us to be his own people. So let's go back to that new car purchase. If you go down to the car lot and you say, I like that car. I'd like to buy that car. Can you hold it for me for 6 months? They're going to say, no, we cannot do that because someone else may come and want to buy that car. But if you put a deposit down, we'll hold it for you for, you know, a certain amount of time, you know, maybe 24 hours, maybe 48 hours. But we need a deposit showing that you really want to buy this car. So you put a serious deposit down on the car. In the same way, God says, I'm serious about the work I'm doing in your life, and to prove it, when you believe in me, I'm giving you the Holy Spirit. It's my guarantee that I'll give you the inheritance I promise. Number three, the Holy Spirit assures me that I am a child of God. Have you ever doubted if you're really saved? Have you ever questioned if you're really going to heaven? Have you ever wondered if you really are God's child? Listen, if you put your faith in Christ, the Bible says God has sent his Spirit into your life to remind you that you belong to him. Here's another one. The Holy Spirit teaches us. John 14:26, the helper, Jesus says, the Holy Spirit, whom the Father will send in my name, he will teach you all things and will bring to your remembrance all things that I have said to you. Have you ever had a time where you're just reading the Bible and all of a sudden it just comes alive? A verse just jumps off the page and it speaks to you so directly. That's exactly what you needed to hear. Or has there been another occasion where maybe you're sharing your faith with someone or encouraging or ministering to someone, and suddenly a verse that you don't even remember memorizing jumps into your brain and you're quoting it perfectly and you're saying, how did that happen? That is the work of the Holy Spirit teaching you and bringing things to your remembrance. And also the Holy Spirit leads us. Romans 8:14 says, for as many as are led by the Spirit of God, they are the sons of God. And finally, the Holy Spirit wants to empower you and fill you again and again and again. Ephesians 5 says, don't be drunk with wine because that will ruin your life, but be filled with the Spirit, speaking to yourself in psalms and hymns and spiritual songs, singing and making melody in your hearts to the Lord. That phrase, be filled, is a command. You're commanded to be filled with the Spirit. Secondly, it's something you should receive again and again. It speaks of a continuous flow of the Spirit into your life. So we need to be praying for this each and every day. So we're in Acts 2, and we're reading about the day of Pentecost, when the Holy Spirit was poured out on the church. They spoke in new languages or tongues, and there were divided flames of fire on their head. Now, let me say this. This was a one-off event. It never happened like this again. People were filled with the Spirit again.

0: but not in this particular way. So this was sort of the explosion of the engine, if you will, like when you start your car, that set the early church into motion. We don't need another Pentecost any more than we need another Calvary. Jesus doesn't have to die again and again. He's done that. It's finished. And we don't need another Pentecost. What we need is to appropriate what was unleashed on the day of Pentecost, for the power of the Spirit is still here for us today.
1: Pastor Greg Laurie will have the second half of his message in just a moment. We really enjoy hearing when people appreciate Pastor Greg's messages.
2: I just wanted to let Greg know that he has inspired my life. I feel like he's an older brother, and he's given me so much hope and love through the Word of Christ. I just retired as a law enforcement after 41 years, and thank you for everything you do in bringing the Word of Christ to the lost and to the needy. Take care.
1: It's a blessing to know that listeners are hearing these messages and God is using His Word to touch hearts. How have Pastor Greg's studies impacted your life? Would you let him know? Send an email to greg@harvest.org. Well, Pastor Greg is about to lead us into an exciting part of our text today in Acts chapter 2. He continues.
0: So let's find out what happened, because after this outpouring of the Spirit took place, Simon Peter got up and preached a sermon, and 3,000 people believed. That's a lot of people. Why? Why did so many respond? I think there's some principles in his message that we can employ in our own lives as we share the gospel. Let's read Acts 2, verses 2 to 7. I'm reading, by the way, from the New Living Translation. On the day of Pentecost, all the believers are meeting together in one place. Suddenly, there was a sound from heaven like the roaring of a mighty windstorm, and it filled the house where they were sitting, and then what looked like flames or tongues of fire appeared and settled on each of them. And everyone present was filled with the Holy Spirit, and they began speaking in other languages as the Spirit gave them this ability. At that time, there were devout Jews from every nation living in Jerusalem, and when they heard the loud voice, everyone came running. And they were bewildered to hear their own language being spoken by the believers. And they were completely amazed and said, how can this be? So God is getting ready now to change the world with 120 people. What can we learn from them? Here's point number one if you're taking notes. They were unified. They were unified. They were together. Verse 2, on the day of Pentecost, all the believers were meeting together in one place. These believers had no earthly power. They had no armies. They had no money. They had no status. They had no political power, but they had Jesus, and Jesus had them, and they were together. I don't know if I can remember a time in our nation when we've been more divided. And I would even say in the church, so many unnecessary divisions. And I think sometimes we're allowing our political views to overshadow our theological views. And some people are even picking churches according to if they represent them in every way politically. And we find ourselves divided. We need to remember that our primary message is about God's kingdom, calling people to Christ. It is the devil that wants to divide us, because the devil knows that he can divide and conquer. And my response is, let's get together. Let's work together. Let's pray together. And that's what we do in the Harvest Crusade. We come together and we pray and we bring folks out to hear the gospel. And we can disagree on secondary issues and still focus on what matters, which is the gospel. So here is this violent rushing wind. The word suddenly implies it was supernatural. And of course, it was this incredible move of the Holy Spirit. And they're filled with the Spirit. And as I've already said, God wants to refill you again and again and again. As a matter of fact, after the day of Pentecost, some of the apostles were told to stop preaching the gospel. So what are they doing? They said, let's pray for even more boldness to preach the gospel. I love that attitude. And in Acts 4:31, we read, after they prayed this prayer, the building where they were meeting shook, and they were all filled with the Holy Spirit, and they preached God's message with boldness. So God refilled them again, didn't he? Now, there's no better example of the difference that the Holy Spirit can make in a person's life than Simon Peter. Simon Peter, who openly denied his Lord. Simon Peter, who was more concerned about the opinions of some random stranger than what Christ himself thought. Who gets up to deliver this sermon? Simon Peter. Where did he get this chutzpah? Where did he get this courage? Where did he get this boldness? He got it from being filled with the Holy Spirit. Remember, Acts 1:8, you shall receive power after the Holy Spirit has come upon you to be witnesses unto me. This is practical power. This is power with a purpose. Because it's not how high you can jump, it's how straight you walk when you hit the ground again. And I think sometimes people want to go to church, they want to have an emotional encounter. That's okay in a way. But what I'm more interested in is how it impacts you. The holiest moment of the church service is when God's people walk out the doors and the impact we make in the world. That's what we'll see. That's what we'll see if this is making any difference in our lives. So let's look now at what Peter says. Acts chapter 2, verse 36. He gets up and says these words to the people gathered. Everyone in Israel know for certain the Lord God has made this Jesus, whom you crucified, to be both Lord and Messiah. Peter's words pierced their hearts. And they said to him and the other apostles, brothers, what should we do? Peter replied, every one of you should repent of your sins and turn to God and be baptized in the name of Jesus Christ for the forgiveness of your sins, and you will receive the gift of the Holy Spirit. This promise is to you, to your children, those who are far away, and to all who have called on the Lord our God. Then Peter continued preaching for a long time, strongly urging all the listeners, save yourselves from this crooked generation. Those who believed what Peter said were baptized and added to the church that day, about 3,000 in all. Wow, stop there. 3,000 new believers. It's amazing. On one day, after one sermon. Why did Peter have such an amazing response to his message? He knew his audience or his congregation. He knew that some of the people he was speaking to literally played a role in the crucifixion of Jesus. Can you imagine if maybe one of those Roman guards was there that pounded the spikes into the hands of Jesus? The religious leaders were there for sure, listening in, very critical. And he points maybe a finger, you crucified him. Not speaking figuratively, he's saying, you, I know you, I remember you, I was there, I saw you. You crucified him. So it's very specific. He also quotes a lot of scripture. He quotes huge portions of the Old Testament, apparently from memory. So the fishermen had been busy. He had been reading and memorizing the Bible. It's not like he pulled out the scroll of Joel here. That's a big giant scroll. They didn't have Bibles like we have now. Well, I have to open this. Someone help me open Joel. No, he just, from his heart, quoted scripture. See, that was his audience. They were people that knew scripture. There were Jewish people in Jerusalem for Pentecost, and he spoke to them in a way they would understand. Contrast that to Paul on Mars Hill, speaking to the people of Athens. We would describe that as a pagan culture. They didn't know the Lord. They didn't know scripture. They worshiped false gods. And so Paul spoke in a different way to them. And if we were to look at our country today, we're much more like Athens than we are like Jerusalem. We're in a post-Christian era. When I began preaching back in the 1800s, people were more biblically literate then. When I would say Adam and Eve or Noah and his ark or reference some story, they at least had a general sense of what that meant. Nowadays, people, they don't even know the most basic Bible stories. That's why we have to really speak in a clear way to people today, because they're so biblically illiterate. So when you're sharing your faith, get to know the person you're speaking to.

0: Pastor Greg Laurie, with great insight today from our studies of Acts chapter 2 and our need to unify and deliver the good news to a culture that needs it so desperately. And there's more to come from this message here on A New Beginning. Well, Pastor Greg, let's speak to someone listening today who sort of feels like they're on the outside looking in. They believe in God, they hope to go to heaven, but they're not completely sure they will, and they're not even sure how to be sure. They can be sure, can't they?
1: That's right. The Bible says whoever will call upon the name of the Lord will be saved. So think of it this way. Maybe you're out in a riptide in the ocean and you can't get your footing and you're in trouble and you see a lifeguard. Call out for help and the lifeguard will rescue you. The same is true spiritually. You're drowning in your sin. You need help. Jesus will save you. He will rescue you, but you must call out to him. And you know how you do that? You do it in prayer. So let me just lead you in a simple prayer, and you can pray this prayer after me. You can pray it out loud if you'd like. And this is where you are calling out to Jesus to save you. Just pray this. Lord Jesus, I know I'm a sinner, and I know you are the Savior who died on the cross for my sin and rose again from the dead. Now, Lord, I turn from my sin and I put my faith in you. Be my Savior, my Lord, be my God and my friend. I choose to follow you from this moment forward. In Jesus' name I pray. Amen. Hey, if you just prayed that prayer, I want you to know that Christ himself has come to live inside of you. And I have a resource I want to send you. It's called the New Believer's Bible. So the New Believer's Bible is the New Testament in the New Living Translation with hundreds of notes that I wrote that will encourage you in this commitment you are making to follow Christ. There's some other materials included as well in what we call the New Believer's Growth Pack, but let me get this New Believer's Bible into your hands as quickly as possible. Here's Dave to tell you more.
0: 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Well, Pastor Greg, we're making available your new book called What Every Growing Christian Needs to Know. And I'm telling you, this has some of the best must-have principles for believers. Now, is it meant more as a primer for new Christians or for sort of a refresh for all of us? What's the main goal?
1: That's a great question. The answer is it's meant for both.
0: Okay.
1: Yes. It's great for a new Christian to read this because it goes through the basic things that every growing, and I want to emphasize that word growing, Christian needs to know. The Christian life is one of constant development, constant change, constant growth. And so to encourage that growth, there are certain things that we must engage in. And by the way, Dave, these are things that we never outgrow. Any more than you would outgrow eating. You know, can you imagine somebody saying, oh, yeah, I used to be into the whole eating thing. I would eat with the best of them, breakfast, lunch, dinner, even an occasional snack, but I don't eat anymore. Well, that's interesting. The reality is you're not going to be with us much longer.
0: Yeah.
1: Or, oh, yes, I used to breathe air with everybody else. No, there's certain things you need to do to function physically, and the same is true spiritually. And I think what I share in this book is nothing new in one sense. So it could be new to some people, especially a new believer, but the importance of reading the Bible, how to do that more effectively, how to get the most out of Bible study, how to pray, secrets to answered prayer. I talk about the importance of the church, being involved in the church. I also address the topic of sharing your faith, how to do it, how not to do it, and much more. So yes, this will be an encouraging book for a brand new believer, but it will also be an encouraging book for any believer that wants to keep growing, and we should all want that.
0: Oh, yeah, that's for sure. Well, let us send you a copy of this brand new book from Pastor Greg. Again, it's called What Every Growing Christian Needs to Know. 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
9: During the War for Independence, General George Washington, the man we refer to today as the father of our country, led American troops through military defeat after defeat. And in the bitter winter of 1777, he wrote this somber note to a friend in Philadelphia. Quote, "You might have tracked our army from White Marsh to Valley Forge by the blood on their feet," end of quote. Many soldiers continued to march through the deep snows of Pennsylvania without shoes. Others suffered from disease, hunger, and freezing conditions. Nearly 2,000 of Washington's men died, yet George Washington did not lose faith. Amid the hardship, loss, and uncertainty of Valley Forge, he turned to God in prayer. At a time when our nation once again faces division and uncertainty, may we follow Washington's example, kneeling humbly, praying faithfully, and asking God to guide the future of America.
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10: With SRN News, I'm Michael Harrington in Washington. President Trump says Mideast allies have agreed on the parameters of a deal that would end the Iran war. He says he will hold off on ordering new strikes in the five-month-old conflict, at least for now. In a Saturday night social media post, the president added the emerging deal, quote, would include the immediate, complete, and total opening of the Hormuz Strait and an end to Iran's nuclear threat. He says he had agreed to sit on the strikes for the moment, as long as a deal was rapidly achieved. France's vast wildfire near Bordeaux remains contained but is still burning. The blaze scorched an area four times the size of Paris and forced a quarter of a million people to evacuate. About 3,000 firefighters are deployed across two fronts working to extinguish hot spots and secure burned areas. The Gironde region fire burned 420 square kilometers in 10 days. 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

0: Lift your heart toward the Father. Begin with reverence. Honor His holiness. Seek His kingdom above your own. Choose His will before your own desires. May heaven shape the way we live on earth. The Model Prayer. Part 1. Matthew chapter 6. Verses 9 through 10.
1: Well, we have been in a series and continue in our series on the Sermon on the Mount. The Sermon on the Mount, of course, for those who've been here, those who haven't been here, Sermon on the Mount basically is Jesus speaking on the Mount, on Mount Sinai, and it covers Matthew chapter 5, chapter 6, and chapter 7. And Jesus basically was preaching this message to inform us on how we interact with God, how we interact with each other, and how we interact with the world. And part of that is the idea of learning to pray, being a prayer warrior. What does prayer warrior mean? It means that we stand in the gap. We are the watchman on the wall. We are the ones that lift up the request, not just for ourselves, but for everybody around us. Prayer should be an integral part of a believer's life. We have looked at the Word of God for a long time, and through the Word of God, He can speak to us. But also the idea of prayer is another way in which God speaks to us. Now, He does that through various ways. Sometimes He just brings things to mind. Sometimes He just simply reminds us, brings somebody into our life that will affirm something that we already know or something that we need to know from God's Word. But prayer is a really important part. But I would offer to you this morning that many folks pray but don't really believe that it does anything. They don't really believe that God is still answering prayer. And my friend, nothing can be farther from the truth than that. The idea of coming before the Father and praying is necessary, something that you and I should do on a regular basis as Brother Harry, and I'm going to reference that particular passage in my message today. Praying continually, having that mindset, that heart of prayer that says everything that goes on in my life needs to be an issue of prayer. Well, the problem is that many folks look at prayer like some kind of, you know, drive-up window. You know, yeah, okay, I'm going to, you know, can I help you please? Yes, I like that, and that, and I'll be right around to pay the money, and then we'll get on with it. God wants so much more for our prayer life to be different than what it is right now. So He actually addresses that in the Sermon on the Mount. Now, you remember 2 weeks ago when we got together, Pastor Ralph was here last week, but 2 weeks ago we talked about the importance of not being like religious folks who like to stand on the street and try to pray out loud and get all this attention on how spiritual they are. Jesus says, I don't want you to be like that. He says, when you pray, and of course, He uses that word when 3 different times in verses 5 through 8. 3 different times He says, when you pray, not if you pray, when you pray, He said, go into your room and close the door. In other words, pray secretly, pray privately. Our public prayer is only going to be as good as our private prayer is practiced. We know that prayer is supposed to be done in secret. We looked at that in verses 5 and 6 of Matthew chapter 6. We also looked at verses 7 and 8 where it said that our prayer must be sincere. A deep heartfelt prayer to say, God, I'm really bringing this to you and want so much to be a part of what you've got planned in my life. And what we're going to look at today is the systematic aspect of prayer, verses 9 through 13, even though we're going to look at verses 9 and 10 today. We'll get the second half of next week. Now, the video you saw said the Model Prayer because that was my initial title for this message. But then I called G on Friday and says, hey, I'm changing the title. And, of course, it was too late to do anything with the video. So what I've entitled this is the Disciples' Prayer. Now, why would you do that? Well, most folks refer to this particular text as the Lord's Prayer. But quite frankly, Jesus never prayed this prayer. Now, he used the pattern to pray. When he went in the garden, he prayed for himself, he prayed for you and I, and he prayed for all the believers that would come later on. But Jesus was trying to give a model prayer to his disciples, that his disciples would use it not to pray just as some kind of, you know, redundant prayer that we just do out of habit. Some of you, like me, were raised in religions where every Sunday we would say the Lord's Prayer. We would say the Nicene Creed or the Apostles' Creed or whatever it happened to be. And it got to be the place where it was just monotonous. It was just repeating it. Our Father which art in heaven, hallowed be thy name. Thy kingdom come, thy will be done on earth as it is in heaven. Give us this day our daily bread and forgive us our trespasses as we forgive those who trespass against us. And lead us not into temptation, but deliver us from evil. For thine is the kingdom and the power and the glory forever and ever. Amen. That last part, by the way, is not in the text. That was added by the church later on. We prayed that, and that's how we oftentimes prayed it. But once you become a believer and you begin to look at that prayer, you say, wait a minute, there's a message there. There's more there than just going through the motions. And so my prayer for you and I today is that we're going to understand God's intended meaning behind this commonly referred to as the Lord's Prayer. In my Bible, it only gives this section as prayer, not the Lord's Prayer. So we're going to break that down. I will give you this out of my King James Study Bible. It said this, prayer is an act of spiritual expression that brings us into conformity to the very nature and purpose of God. We don't like that word conformity, do we? It's like we're being forced to do it. That's not what we're talking about. What we're actually saying is, okay, God, I want your will to be done in my life, and I want to be in agreement with you what that is. And prayer is simply bringing ourselves to his throne and desiring to see him speak to us and move in our lives. So we're going to look at that today about the disciples' prayer. But before we go any further, I'd like to ask you to join me in a prayer right now. Lord God, we praise you this morning. You are our God, and there is no other. And we ask, Father, that you would teach us this text, that we would look at it anew, that we would not look at it as just something we've always done, but instead the message behind the words. So, Father, open our hearts to that, and we give you praise in advance. In Jesus' holy name, amen. And amen. So Jesus starts out here in verse 9. He says, this then is how you should pray. Notice what he's saying there. He's saying, I don't want you just to go around and rattle this thing off. I have people tell me all the time, well, I pray the Lord's Prayer every morning. Okay, good. What does it mean? Well, it's just the Lord's Prayer. I just pray it because it's the Lord's Prayer, and that's what I do. Jesus was giving this as an example. And the first part of this text is very straightforward. The first part is the worship of God. The worship of God. Look how he says, our Father in heaven. Now, the idea of worship is, again, kind of confusing in the church. Some folks consider worship as the music part of the service, but that's just a part of our worship. Music should bring us and prepare our hearts to come into the presence of God. Worship can also be during the message. Worship, and we've talked about this, is in the giving of our tithes and offerings. You see, every aspect of worship is important, but most folks don't understand what worship really is. The word worship is proskuneo, and it means to kiss. It's sort of like a, this is going to sound bad, but this is what it means, sort of like a dog licking the hand of its master. Now, why does a dog lick the hand of his master? Well, out of loyalty, out of love, out of the fact that the master takes care of all their needs, there's an appreciation from that animal. Well, in the same way, he says, that's the way that we come. We prostrate oneself in homage. We show reverence and adoration for God. That's what worship is. And it doesn't have to just be inside these four walls. It can be anywhere, anytime, about anything. But many folks don't understand the value of worshiping God. So Jesus says, this then how you should pray. And he says, our Father. Now the word Father there is a Greek word that is pronounced pater. It's where we get the English word paternity from. Paternity. It basically means a father. The root word really means to nourish, to protect, and uphold. Now, we as dads should indeed feed our families physically, but we're also responsible for feeding them biblically or spiritually, if you will. That's what a father really does. Well, God, our Father, does indeed. He nourishes us with His Word. He protects us on a day. An earthly father is supposed to protect his household. An earthly father is supposed to uphold his children, not discourage them. Do not exacerbate, the Bible says, your kids, but bring them up in the training and the admonition of the Lord. That's what a father is supposed to do. Our Heavenly Father has those same characteristics for His children. Now, the word father can be used in two basic cases in the Bible. There is the idea of the Father in general. And what I mean by that is the Father God is the creator of all things. There is nothing that has been created that has not been created by God. If you read the Bible in Psalm 33, verse 13 through 15, from heaven, the Lord looks down and sees, what's those next two words? All mankind. He's not just looking at the believers. He's looking at His entire creation. That is the Father in general. He looks at all creation. From His dwelling place, He watches all who live on earth. He who forms the hearts of all, who considers everything they do. Even the lost man still enjoys the blessings of God because God maintains his heartbeat. God maintains his lungs to take breath in and out. God maintains the fact that they can carry on life, that they can see with their eyes and speak with their mouth. That is the Father in general because He is the Creator. Oftentimes when you get talking with folks, for example, if somebody is of the Hindu faith, if you talk to them as God the Creator, they can relate and then you can move towards Jesus Christ because we know that Jesus Christ is the way, the truth, and life. We know that Jesus Christ is the Word. In John chapter 1, it says, in the beginning was the Word, was Jesus, and the Word was with God, and the Word was God. In Genesis chapter 1, when God the Father said, let us make man in our image. Look at the plural aspect of that. God the Father, God the Son, God the Holy Spirit. He sees it all. He is Father in general because He is the Creator. Hebrews 4:13 tells us that nothing in all of His creation is hidden from His sight. Nothing. He sees it all. Even when you go in that room and you close that door, you know, and turn on that computer screen, He sees that too. He sees it. And yet we think we can hide. So silly. Everything is uncovered and laid bare before the eyes of Him to whom we, every living human being is going to stand accountable before God, either as a saved person or as a lost person. So understand the Father in general is the first aspect. What Jesus, though, is using here is the Father by grace. And we know, we've defined grace on numerous occasions. Grace is God's unmerited favor. It means there's not a thing that you've done to deserve it. There's not a thing that we can do to enjoy the grace of God. He bestows upon us that blessing. You've heard us break down the word grace, G-R-A-C-E, God's riches at Christ's expense. God blessing us abundantly only because Jesus Christ was willing down to come down here and be sin, to die on a cross for you and for me. That's the Father of grace that you and I get to enjoy. Jeremiah 39, and Jeremiah, if you don't know anything about the prophet Jeremiah, he's commonly referred to as the weeping prophet because he preached to a disobedient nation of Israel, and they just wouldn't come back. They wouldn't get their head on straight, and so he's basically begging them to come back, and God says something pretty profound here. Jeremiah chapter 3, verses 19 and 20. I myself said, this is God speaking, how gladly would I treat you like sons and give you a desirable inheritance, a desirable land, the most beautiful inheritance of any nation. And then he says this, he says, I thought you would call me father and not turn away from following after me, but like a woman who is unfaithful to her husband, so you have been unfaithful to me, O Lord, O house of Israel, declares the Lord. He says, I make myself available to you, but you won't call on me. You want to do things your own way. So the Father by grace is saying, my children are going to listen to my voice. Romans chapter 3, verse 23 and verse 24 reminds us that we are sinful by nature and by choice. For all have sinned and fall short of the glory of God. Here's another one of those verses that I talk about, but making a part of memory. For all have sinned and fall short of the glory of God. What does that mean? That means God has a perfect standard that you and I can never get to. Doesn't matter how good we are, how nice we are, how much we give, whatever it is. We all fall short. We all fall short of the glory of God. But then he goes on to say this, and are justified freely. Now, that word justified, we've talked about that in the past, but for the benefit of our guests here today, justified means just as though you've never sinned. There comes a point in a person's life where they repent of their sins, they turn away from their sins, and they say, I repent of these things, and then turn to God through faith. And at that moment, justification takes place. Paul says, and are justified freely by what? By the grace of God. His unmerited favor. He forgives us, he cleanses us, and begins to work in through us. 1 John chapter 1 tells us if we confess our sins, he is faithful and just to forgive us our sins and cleanse us from what? All unrighteousness. Absolutely. So he justifies us by his grace through the redemption. That word redemption means to buy back. Our sinful condition kept us separate from God. But through Jesus Christ, he paid the price. He paid our bill, if you will, and redeemed us, bought us back from the depths of hell. Redemption that came by Jesus Christ. That's why Paul would later on in Romans chapter 8, verse 38 and 39, another great verse, Paul says, I am convinced. There's no question in my mind, Paul says. I am totally sold out for this belief that I'm going to share for you. I am convinced that neither death nor life, neither angels nor demon, neither present nor future, nor any powers, neither height nor depth, nor anything else. And look at this, all creation will be able to separate us from the love of God that is in Christ Jesus our Lord. Father, by grace, allows us to enjoy all of the blessings and benefits of God. Whereas a lost person, they're just trying to scratch out day by day and wasting a whole lot of time. It's interesting that in this particular prayer, there's no singular pronouns, no I, me, or my. They're all plural. Our Father, which art in heaven, hallowed be your name. Your kingdom come, your will be done on earth as it is in heaven. Give us this day our daily bread, and forgive us our trespasses as we, again, plural pronouns. We have no right to ask for ourselves anything that would harm another person of faith. Let me stop there for a second. Don't ever pray those kind of prayers that say, Lord, I want you to hurt somebody or harm somebody or call down fire from heaven, like, you know, just that kind of stuff. Our prayer needs to be in agreement with our King and our Lord, and part of that is not to harm. If we pray the will of God, the answer will be a blessing to all of God's people in one way or another, and that comes from Warren Wiersbe's The Bible Exposition Commentary. So let's break this down about the worship of God. The first thing I would offer to you is our Father in heaven. He is in heaven. We are not there yet. So Jesus comes out and he says, our Father. In other words, he is collectively as believers, he is our Father. He's not the father of a lost person, except in the general sense. But in the grace sense, that's reserved for you and for me and for all who will bow a knee to a holy God. 1 John chapter 5, verse 1. Whoever believes that Jesus Christ is the Christ is born of God. And everyone who loves the Father loves his child. Now, the word child is not referring back to Jesus. That child is saying that whoever believes that Jesus is the Christ is born of God. And therefore, we love the fellow believers than which he is saved. You may not necessarily like somebody, but you absolutely have to love them. And when you love them, you will become to the place where you'd be more apt to like them as well. You can't be mad at somebody if you're praying for them. You just can't be. Psalm 103, verse 19, for the Lord has established his throne in heaven and his king rules over all. We just know that. So when Jesus says, this is how you pray, the first thing he says, our Father, as followers of Christ, he is our Father and he resides in heaven. But not only is our Father in heaven, but our Father is holy. How do I know that? Jesus says it right here, our Father in heaven, hallowed be your name. Hallowed, hagiadzo. I always think of Häagen-Dazs ice cream. Hagiadzo. Hagiadzo means to honor as holy. We are to honor him as one who is holy. Now, the Bible tells you and I that holiness means to be separated. When Peter was quoting Leviticus chapter 11, verse 44, he said, it is written. And whenever you read, it is written, they're referring back to the Old Testament. So please don't try to give me this hoo-ha that says the Old Testament is not relevant. The New Testament people quoted the Old Testament. And Peter says, be holy. God is speaking here. Be holy as I am holy. Well, God isn't separated out himself for service to himself, but you and I have been. He is the epitome of holiness. We are not. And Jesus was saying we should acknowledge him as holy. Our Father who's in heaven, you are holy. He's showing that incredible love. Now, understand that in Jewish culture, your name was closely related to who you were as a person. There was a story about Alexander the Great who had a man in his military service, and Alexander the Great knew that this man was a coward. He shirked his responsibilities. He would run away. And Alexander says to this man, he pulls him out front. He says, you either need to change your name or change your character. Because Alexander the Great was a brave man. He said, we don't need any knuckleheads out there toting that name. So understand, when we see the name of God, God's name is holy. Our relationship to him is personal and intimate. And we need to be very careful that we don't use that name flippantly. I like that word, flippantly. Now, what does that mean? Well, glad you ask. Because you've said, we've talked about this numerous times, and yet I still hear people do this regularly. They use God's name as an expletive, or as a way that brings it down to more of an earthly meeting. When you send a message that says, OMG, and I think people say, well, it means, oh my gosh. Well, we all know that that's not the way that whoever came up with that little thing. Taking God's name is to be holy. And we should implement it in such a way. And when we use it as a way of expressing disappointment or dissatisfaction or whatever, we're taking that holy name and making it common and disrespecting it. When you hit your hand with a hammer and use Jesus' name as an expletive, Jesus Christ, that's a holy name. And you don't even want to go farther than that when it comes to how they use God's name. So understand, Jesus set the standard right up front. Our Father, those who are believers, not in the general sense, but in the grace sense, our Father, which is in heaven, your name is holy. And we need to acknowledge it as such. D.A. Carson wrote this. He said, our highest goal is not that we be made holy. Our highest goal is rather that God's name be hallowed. It is holy. Now, we're to be imitators of him. Ephesians 5:1 tells us that. But our sinful nature still rears up. I'll talk about that in a few minutes. Jesus is teaching that we would be changed in such a way that our desire would increase to honoring him. This removes man from the center of the picture and gives that place to God alone. To bow down to him is to acknowledge him, to worship him, both in spirit and in truth. But when we throw his name around like some silly thing, oh my God, oh my God, oh my God. Understand what Paul says in Ephesians chapter 1, verse 4 and 5. He chose us in him before the creation of the world. for those that are Calvinists, you know, that's a great verse. You love that verse. I love that verse. We were chosen before the foundation of the world. Really what it's saying there is that God knew who would be saved and who wouldn't be saved. We don't know who will be saved. That's why he told us to go out and make disciples. But look what he says. He chose us before the creation of the world for the purpose of two things, to be holy and blameless in his sight. How are we doing with that? How are we separated out? Now, separated from what? Separated from the mindset of the world. The renewing of our mind basically says, I'm going to change my thought process to be more like God, to use his word as the standard, to use his word as the basis, to use his word as the default, rather than trying to quote some person on TV or the radio or whatever else. He wants us to be holy and blameless in his sight. In love, the Bible says he predestined us to be adopted as his sons through Jesus Christ. The Jewish people are the chosen people of God. You and I were adopted into the family through Christ. Predestined as his sons through Christ Jesus in accordance with his pleasure and his will. When Jesus says, our Father in heaven, hallowed be thy name, your kingdom come, your will be done. He says that should be our deepest desire. And it starts with our worship of God. But then it moves to the second point here in our outline is not just the worship of God, but the wanting for God. People oftentimes say, Pastor, I just want to be closer to God. I just want to be closer to God. Okay, and how do you think you accomplish that? You accomplish that by continuing to act just like the rest of the world, continuing to gravitate to all the things the world has to offer and trying to strive for the things the world thinks are important? Or do you truly desire to interact with the King of Kings and Lord of Lords? His sovereign kingship should be our desire, to understand him as King of Kings. There's kings in this world. I know there's stupid people that stand out on the streets and go, no kings! No kings! We don't want any kings. Christ Jesus is King, and you can't ever get away from that. You can protest all you want. Fact is, he is who he is. He is sovereign. He's all-knowing. He's all-powerful. He does exactly as he pleases. And the only way you get to know that sovereign king, according to Joel chapter 2, verse 32, everyone who calls upon the name of the Lord will be saved. What does it mean to call upon the name of the Lord? It means to recognize that we're sinful by nature and by choice. And the only way that we can get our sinfulness forgiven is by putting our faith and trust in Christ. So we ask, Heavenly Father, please forgive me of my sins. I turn away from my sins now and turn to you through faith. And I'm going to walk with you for the rest of my life. Everyone who calls upon me become a part of the kingship. Christ becomes king and we are part of his kingdom at that point. The Bible tells us in Psalm chapter 9, verse 10, those who know your name will trust you, for you, Lord, have never forsaken those who seek you. You know what that promise is? You come to him and he'll never turn you away. He'll never turn you away. Now, you may run away. Sometimes folks will do that. Well, back in 1978, I prayed to receive Christ. Haven't been in church since, haven't read my word since, haven't really prayed or anything like that. But I got saved, man. I'm not here to judge, but obviously there should be a certain amount of results in a person's life if they say they've given their heart to Christ. Anyway, I'm not going to go down that road right now. He won't turn you away if you come to him. His sovereign kingship, he has the ability to do what needs to be done to get the forgiveness of sins. So it's not just the sovereign kingship, but the spectacular kingdom. Look what it says. Your kingdom come. What does that mean? Well, again, Christ has established the standard. The kingdom is the realm in which the will and the power of the king are expressed. Now, that's already being done in heaven. I'll get to that in a second. But the desire of the prayer part, Father, I want your will to be done here on earth. Your kingdom. You bring your standard that is already being practiced in heaven, and we're patiently awaiting for it to come and be here, which it will be. We studied that in the book of Revelation when we did our study on that. You can go back and read it. Let me give you a couple of examples of seeing the will of the king done. Daniel chapter 6. You might remember Daniel was, and we looked at this 2 weeks ago. I'll just refresh your memory a little bit. Daniel had worked his way, and he became an administrator for King Darius. King Darius was, kind of full of himself, and Daniel would go up into his room and close the door and pray towards Jerusalem three times a day. That's what Daniel did. And some of his workers, fellow workers, became jealous of that because Daniel was getting some attention. And so they, these friends, quote unquote, left and went to talk to King Darius. Said, "Hey, King, we have a wonderful idea. We were thinking that nobody should pray to anyone but you for the next 30 days. And of course, the king, being a narcissist, says, "Hey, that's a really great idea. No one prays to anybody but me for the next 30 days. Well, they put that decree in place, but Daniel, the Bible says, still went up to his room three times a day, four words that change everything, as was his custom. In other words, he did it every day, and even though this new decree was in place, he wasn't about to change. He wasn't about to stop. So he goes up into his room, and of course, all the little snot-nosed snitches decided to go over there and say, "Daniel's still going up in his room and praying three times a day, and you put together a decree that cannot be rescinded, and you've got to arrest him." So the king didn't want to do that. He liked Daniel. But he takes Daniel and said, "Daniel, you're going to go in the lion's den." That was what the law said. So he throws Daniel in the lion's den. And then King Darius goes up to his room and has a horrible night. When you read the Word of God, he can't sleep, he can't eat, he's all upset because his friend Daniel's in the lion's den. So the next morning, King Darius gets up, he goes down to the lion's den, and he goes, and while he's not just a ways away, he's knowing that Daniel's been shredded by the lions and they've consumed his body. But he goes, he walks up, and as he's going, he says, "Daniel, has the God whom you serve continually," I know that this is about you, "has he rescued you from the lion's mouth?" And a voice comes from the den going, "Hey, King, it's all good." Well, that's kind of, that's kind of my interpretation. He says, "I haven't sinned against you, King, and I sure haven't sinned against my God." He says, and so the king looks down and he sees Daniel. He's like, "Oh my goodness." And so the king issues another decree. I told you all that to tell you this. Now remember, King Darius is not a believer. King Darius is a pagan king. And yet he gives one of the greatest testimonies of the God that we serve. King Darius says, "I issue a decree that every part of my kingdom people must." I don't necessarily agree with that part. "Must fear and reverence the God of Daniel." Wow. Then he says this, "For he is the living God and he endures forever. His kingdom will not be destroyed. His dominion will never end." That's a lost man giving a testimony of the God of Daniel. Now, we don't know if Darius ever became a believer or not. We don't have any clue on that. But definitely Daniel's faithfulness became a testimony to a lost and dying world. The one

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4: Through spending time talking with God. I would venture to guess that from some of the most miserable Christians are those people that have gotten away from praying. They don't have their heart prepared. Do you pray when you're coming here? Do you pray saying, God, I want to have an encounter with you today? I'm not talking about, you know, doing backflips down the aisle. But Lord, don't let the foolishness of my life get in the way of my faithfulness to you. Paul talks about what will happen at the end of the age, and then he says this. He said, then the end will come. 1 Corinthians 15, verse 24 through 28. He says, then the end will come. And then what happens? When he hands the kingdom of God the Father after he has destroyed all the means of authority, for he must reign until he has put all of his enemies under feet. The last enemy to be destroyed is death. For he, quote, has put everything under his feet. It goes on to say this. Now, when he says everything has been put under him, it is clear that he does not include God himself, who put everything under Christ. He's basically saying there's going to come a time when all of the kingdoms and all of the world issues and ideas and thoughts, they will be wiped out. And only Christ will reign. He goes on to say, when he has done this, then the Son himself will be made subject to him and put everything under him so that God may be all in all. His kingship, his spectacular kingdom, is all the promise that God has provided. And it will happen at the end of the age. Revelation 22, verses 20 and 21. He who testifies to these things, in other words, all the things that we read in the book of Revelation, all of the promises, all of those different things, the Bible says, yes, I am coming soon. And what's the response? Amen. Come, Lord Jesus. The grace of the Lord be with God's people. Amen. Let it be so. Beautiful. The worship of God, the wanting for God, final thing. The will of God. Look what it says. Our Father in heaven, holy is your name. Your kingdom come, your will be done on earth as it is in heaven. Your will be done. We desire it here on earth. The child of God does anyway. Why do you think that people work so hard in getting prayer out of schools, in getting the word from being in the public square? Why do you think people want that stuff to be squelched? Because it changes lives. And they don't want to be exposed. I talk to people all the time that the minute you start talking about the things of God, they immediately repel. They immediately, you know, they recoil. They're like, why? Because light exposes darkness. We should desire God's will here on earth and for God to expose us to those things that are standing in the way of his will. Anything that we are about, we should be seeking the wisdom of God. Going to change a job? Have you prayed about it first? Have you asked God to give you direction? Are you wanting to get to have someone in your life in a relationship? Have you prayed to God about that? Or are you just going to try to figure it after y'all say I do and then find you've signed on to a train wreck? You got family issues? Have you brought it before the king on how to respond and how to interact? This is what prayer is supposed to be about. The desire of the will of God to be done in our lives. We hunger to know the will of God through prayer and through the study of his word. And then we should dedicate ourselves to living according to that will. You say, well, I don't know what the will is. I don't know what God's will is. Can you tell me what God's will is, please? Yeah, I can do that. Romans chapter 12, verse 2, do not conform any longer to the pattern of the world. Let's talk about that for a second. What does it mean, the pattern of the world? The world idea, the world mindset, narcissistic, self-centered, all about me. Paul says, we don't want to be those people.

0: We don't want to be addicted to social media and get all of our information from. And I see some of these crazy things, and people say, oh, look, I saw it on Facebook. We don't conform any longer to the pattern of the world. Why wouldn't we want to do that? Because the world's going to lead us away from God. The world doesn't want God in the picture. They want their own desires, their own will, their own way. And don't confuse me with the things that God wants me to know and how he wants me to respond. He said, but instead, you need to be transformed by the renewing of your mind. And look at those words right there, transformed. We were one way, now we're another way. And part of that, and most of that, is changing the thought process about our lives, that we're not really in control of our lives after all. Frank Sinatra can sing I Did It My Way the whole time, but the fact of the matter is, he really didn't. He really didn't. Being transformed, it changes the thought process by our mind being renewed through prayer and through reading of the word so that we look at things through the eyes of God rather than the eyes of man. He says, and after you do that, when you quit conforming, that word conforming is sort of like pressing, like pressing Play-Doh into a mold. I got my grandkids a Play-Doh thing and they, you know, put the Play-Doh in there and they pull it out and look, it looks like that. The world wants you to be pressed into their mold and look like them. But Jesus says, I want everything to be transformed. I want it to be different now. Why? He goes on to tell us in his word, then as a result of once you're not conforming any longer to the pattern of the world, but being transformed by the renewing of your mind, then you will be able to test and approve what the will of God is, his good, pleasing, and perfect will. Okay, but Pastor, you're still not telling me. It's good, it's pleasing, it's perfect, but I don't know what it is. Well, let me give you another verse that might clarify that a little bit. 1 Thessalonians chapter 5, verse 16 through 18. Brother Harry used it in the kids' message, and I used it in the sermon last night, this morning, and again today. Look at the will of God here. Be joyful always. Now, joyfulness is not happiness. Though I do find that when we're joyful, we're more happy. But happiness is based on happenings. It's based on circumstances. We look at a situation, does this make me happy? Does this make me sad? Does this make me angry? But joy is not a result of externals. Joy is a result of Christ's leadership and guidance. Joy fills us with the Spirit of God and allows us, whether it's a good situation or a bad situation, whether it's easy or hard, whatever it is, we can still have a heart of joy. Even when things don't look all that good. He says, I want you to be joyful most of the time. Y'all aren't going to push back on that? What does he say? Always. You say, Pastor, if I'm growing a third arm out of my back, I mean, can I be joyful? I think it'd be kind of cool to have scratch your back without having to stretch. I mean, but anyway. But regardless of the circumstances, the heart of the Christian is to have a heart of joy. He says, be joyful always. Regardless of the circumstances, because the circumstances don't dictate our dictate our joy. It dictates our happiness, but not our joy. And then it says this. It doesn't just say be joyful always, but it says pray continually. That should be our go-to. Get up in the morning when you're going about your day. Deuteronomy chapter 6, verses 4 through 8. Hear, O Israel, the Lord your God, the Lord is one. Love the Lord your God with all your heart, your mind, your soul, and strength. These commandments I give to you, Moses, are to be on your hearts, and you're to teach them to your children. When you get up in the morning, when you go to bed at night, when you walk along the road, and when you sit around the house. Pray continually. And then it says, give thanks in all circumstances. That's probably our hardest thing. When I got cancer last October, first thing I asked God, I said, okay, God, what are you trying to teach me here? Now, there was a time when I probably would have gone, oh, I can't believe you're doing this, Lord. Why are you being mean to me? Blah, blah, blah, blah, blah. But the attitude begins to change because if you truly want to give him thanks, then you need to give him thanks for all things. The thankfulness that I experienced was the fact that there was a hospital that actually, there's a doctor that actually was educated and knew what to do and how to do it. Ultimately, all healing comes from God. But the idea of being thankful for the doctors that did what they needed to do and the nurses that did what they needed to do and the hospital that was available that they needed to do and should I need medical, you know, medicines or not that, those all exist. You see, when you begin to have a heart of thankfulness, the situation does not dictate how you respond. The situation is just another opportunity to give thanks. Because he says, be joyful, always pray, continue to give thanks in all circumstances. Why? For this is God's will for you in Christ Jesus. Now, there's other things involved with that too, but at least that gives you a beginning. Maybe, just maybe, if we were more joyful and prayed more and were thankful, that we might very well look at things differently than we are right now. Oh, this mountain is way too big to climb. No, it's not. Nothing is too difficult for him. So we want it, we desire it here on earth because we know your kingdom come, your will be done on earth. And look at these next words, just as it is in heaven. So we desire it here on earth, but it's being displayed in heaven all the time. Do you think God has to ring a bell and say, all right, angels, let's get together for worship service? Nope. Do you think they are frustrated, like, oh, I got to go to church again. I mean, not church, I'm using that just as an example. I got to go back there and praise him again. Think that's the case? No, of course not. Because it's the will of God, and it's being displayed on a regular basis. They see it in heaven already. We will see it eventually. So he says, look, we want your will done here on earth just as we know it's being done in heaven. When we get to this particular point where we handle the idea that we honor the Father, that his name is holy, that we desire his kingdom, that we want him to come, and that we absolutely want his will done here on earth, that sets us up for the remainder of the text, which we'll look at next week. Let me give you a couple of verses before we close. Nehemiah chapter 6, or 9, verse 6. You alone are the Lord. You made the heavens, even the highest heavens, and all their starry hosts. I remember listening to a radio program many years ago, and they would have these advertisements on there about, you can name your very own star. Wow. You can name your very, you, all you need to do is send us $49.95, and we will assign you a star, and you can name whatever you want to name it. It's just so cool. I was reading somewhere one time where they said, you know, if everybody in the world could have a number of stars that are in the sky, there'd be like 4 trillion or something per person in the world. I mean, it's amazing. But anyway, you can have your very own star. Can I just tell you something? Bible says God's already named them. He actually calls them by name because he created them. He says, God, you're the Lord. You're the master. You're the ones in charge. You made the heavens. Yep. You know it all. We get out there with our little telescopes and say, oh, look what we found. Well, it was always there. Not any big shock. We get down in a submarine and go down and say, oh, look at that crazy looking little fish. Yeah, it's always been there. We just happen to get to the place where we recognize it. He created all of this. He knows it all. He says, "You, the starry host, you know all the stars, the earth and all that's on it, the seas, it's all that's in him. You have given life to everything." Again, Father in general, but special for those of us who call him Father by grace. And the multitudes in heaven worship you. That's why Daniel says this in Daniel 4, verse 35. He says, God does what he pleases with the powers of heaven and the peoples of the earth. He's in control. So when Jesus is trying to give us this model prayer, this prayer of the disciples, he's saying, let me give you sort of an outline, if you will, on how I want my children to pray. Not just always, give me, give me, give me, give me, give me, give me. I got to have this. I got to give me, God. And then once I get something like that, then I go off on my own little way until I need something else. When I was in seminary, I got to learn this, and I've used it my life. I've taught it to a lot of people as well. I don't know who came up with it initially. I just learned it in seminary. But a great way to pray is to use the acrostic ACTS, ACTS. Some folks might call it an acronym. I call it an acrostic, whatever you want to call it. Doesn't matter. But the idea is ACTS. Each one of those letters stand for something. And let me break it down for you right now. First thing is A stands for adoration. When we pray, just like Jesus did here, our Father in heaven, holy is your name. He was adoring God, and adore means to love greatly. He emphasizes who God is. We praise him for who he is, our Father who deserves our worship, our honor, and our respect. We should stand in absolute awe of God every day because of who he is. So we start our prayer with adoration. Heavenly Father, we praise you today for the fact that you have established this day and you are the creator of all things and you created us and we simply want to be obedient to you this morning. Adoration, we adore him. The letter C is the word confession. Now, I've heard Christians say this, hey, look, I confessed my sins and I'm forgiven. I'm forgiven forever, ever. Agreed with that. 1 John chapter 1, verse 7, verse 9. I always forget that messed up. Basically says, if you confess our sins, he, meaning God, is faithful and just to forgive us our sins and cleanse us from all our unrighteous acts. That's his problem. That's his promise. However, you and I still have to have a heart of confession. In the morning, when I get outside of bed, Heavenly Father, lead me on this day that I would not fail you. And invariably something happens, and I know I do. My attitude's wrong. Somebody crushes my spirit, whatever it is. I get all bowed up just for you, Katie. That's right. But the idea of confession should actually be a thing that we do on a regular basis. Lord, I lost my temper with somebody. Or Lord, I've been aggravated or whatever. We bring that to the Lord and say, Lord, I don't want to fall short anymore of your standard. So I'm confessing to this you, and then I'm asking God that you would work in my life so I don't continue to repeat that same attitude or arrogance or whatever it is. We acknowledge our sinfulness and admit that we've fallen short. Romans 3:23. All have sinned and fall short of the glory of God. We've fallen short of God's standard, but also our desire to submit to his plans and purposes in our lives. That's confession. God, I haven't got it all figured out, but I'm really asking that you would help me to understand this situation, whatever it is. Forgive me when I get out ahead of you. The idea of confessing is good, something that we should continue to practice. And if we think we have not sinned, we've lied and made God out a liar, the Bible says. So don't go down that road right there. So adoration, confession. Number three, letter T is thanksgiving. Thanksgiving. We are to praise him in all circumstances. I've talked about that. We're not going to go back down that road. Our praise for his provision and protection. At night when we pray and we ask God to bless and thank him for the homes that we live in and for the beds that we sleep in and for the ability to know that if you give us another day, we'll continue to glorify you tomorrow. Thanksgiving in all circumstances. Thank you, Lord. If I stub your toe, thank you, Lord, that I've got feeling in my feet. You say, that sounds silly. No, because there's people sitting in this room that don't have any feeling in their feet. They split their toe open, don't know it, and bleed for a long, long time. We thank him in everything. And that should be the part of the prayer as well. And then the final thing here. And by the way, Ephesians 5:20 tells us that we're to give thanks in all circumstances, all things. The final word here is a little confusing to folks, but if you just think about it for a second, it's pretty simple. Supplication. What does supplication look like? What does that word look like? What's the first half of that word look like? Supply. Supply. God's supply. So what are we doing? We're basically bringing our request with a humble spirit and saying, God, this is what I'm bringing to you. If I'm in the wrong spirit on this, then I ask you to change my heart, but this is where I'm at right now with whatever that situation is. And we ask him, but we do it with humility, not trying to force him into making our will his will, but instead conforming to his will in our lives. If we would begin to use ACTS in our prayer life, you'd find a couple of things. Number one, it wouldn't be all inward focused. It would be all outward focused. And it wouldn't allow us to walk around with a bitterness in our heart. Because you can't be mad at somebody when you're praying for them. Right? So this is the little cross. I don't have any cute little story. I don't have any little, oh, thought-provoking, anything like that. Just a simple explanation. Our Father, which art in heaven, hallowed be thy name. Thy kingdom come, thy will be done on earth as it is in heaven. The next time we get together, we're going to talk about the second half of that. But let's pray right now and ask God to help us understand this.
1: 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We're seeing so many amazing things take place. Lives being changed, families being restored, financial situations being repaired, Bible studies changing and starting all the time. It's an amazing time to be a part of the church. If you have a church home, well, good for you. But if not, come check out Four Winds Church. 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You can get information from fourwindslove.org. 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Thanks for tuning in. God bless.
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5: During the War for Independence, General George Washington, the man we refer to today as the father of our country, led American troops through military defeat after defeat. And in the bitter winter of 1777, he wrote this somber note to a friend in Philadelphia. Quote, "You might have tracked our army from White Marsh to Valley Forge by the blood on their feet," end of quote. Many soldiers continued to march through the deep snows of Pennsylvania without shoes. Others suffered from disease, hunger, and freezing conditions. Nearly 2,000 of Washington's men died. Yet George Washington did not lose faith. Amid the hardship, loss, and uncertainty of Valley Forge, he turned to God in prayer. At a time when our nation once again faces division and uncertainty, may we follow Washington's example, kneeling humbly, praying faithfully, and asking God to guide the future.
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6: With SRN News, I'm Michael Harrington in Washington. President Trump says many East allies have agreed on the parameters of a deal that would end the Iran war. He says he will hold off on ordering new strikes in the five-month-old conflict, at least for now. In a Saturday night social media post, the president added the emerging deal, quote, would include the immediate, complete, and total opening of the Hormuz Strait and an end to Iran's nuclear threat. He says he had agreed to sit on the strikes for the moment as long as a deal was rapidly achieved. France's vast wildfire near Bordeaux remains contained but is still burning. The blaze scorched an area four times the size of Paris and forced a quarter of a million people to evacuate. About 3,000 firefighters have deployed across two fronts working to extinguish hot spots and secure burned areas. The Gironde region fire burned 420 square kilometers in 10 days. This is SRN News.
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10: It has been said by some wise soul in the universe that family is art in this imperfect, loving human form. We understand messiness and are inspired by imperfection, for through these things we learn to grow, to aspire, and to achieve greatness. We learn to thrive and we journey toward success. This is the art of family. So I welcome you to our family, the COTS family, where we create opportunities to

0: Good morning. We're going to get started. We have a short program. Good morning, everyone.
1: Good morning, everyone.
2: Good morning.
1: And they told me use my outside voice. That's pretty easy for me. I think the older I get, my adult kids say, "Ma, you know you talk so loud." So if I bring it down too much, let me know. Well, good morning. Here's a practice that I have. It is just to pause and take in who's around you. Like, just look around and appreciate. Tasha Gale, is that you? One of your board members sent me a text last night saying, "You make sure you talk to Tasha." So I looked over, he even sent a picture. So we make sure we have to talk. Well, good morning, everyone. And for those of you that I've not been able to meet at some point, I'm Cheryl P. Johnson, the CEO here at COTS. This year I celebrated 35 years. Guess how old I was when I started? I was three. Right. That is always my answer. I was literally three. I made history, Tasha. But it has been a pleasure. And guess what? I'm not tired yet. Even though in this environment, I'll talk a little bit about that environment in a minute, but it can kind of sap you, but I'm good. Well, partly because I just came back from Cabo. So that helps. And I want to say a little bit about rest, but let me, just start with welcoming you all. And it is a gift for you to be with us sharing this space. At COTS, we believe that ending homelessness takes more than housing. It takes heart. It takes creativity. And most of all, it takes partnership. Our tagline, creating opportunities to succeed, reminds us that success doesn't happen in isolation. It happens when people and organizations like us, we work together shoulder to shoulder. Hey, Diane. I got a bad habit of doing that, you all. I'm sorry. That is the worst thing because I can't stand when people do it. You start in a crowd, we're like, "Hey, so-and-so, hey." I'm sorry. I'm doing it. But hey, Diane. Forgive me. A partnership expands what's possible. No one organization, and don't you ever forget that, no one organization can ever meet all the needs of a family. But when we come together with all the providers in this room and others, we create a web of support strong enough to hold families as they rebuild their lives. Secondly, partnership also restores dignity. So when we collaborate, we're sending a powerful message to the families that we serve that you aren't by yourself. And your future matters to all of us. That collective belief, that shared commitment helps people move from crisis to stability and from surviving to thriving. You believe that?
3: Yes.
1: And then finally, partnership sustains hope. This work is not easy. Trust me. And I'm preaching to the choir, right? Because some of y'all sitting there, it's not easy, especially now. And we all know that the needs are great and all of our challenges are real. But when I kind of scan this room, I see partners who show up with compassion and innovation. That is one of my favorite words because I believe in innovation and with unwavering commitment. And you remind me today that a change is possible. So here are three things I've been talking about this particular chapter in my life a little differently. And, as you move through life, there are different chapters and you adjust, you think differently, you show up differently. This has been a chapter where I feel strongly about sharing wisdom. And so I want to leave you with three pearls of wisdom today. The first one is have fun. And I really do mean that, not just because I just came back from Cabo. That helped. But have fun. We can easily right now allow this current environment to take our joy. Don't do it. I just won't allow that to happen. And so I offer to you to prioritize fun in your life. And for staff here, you know I love a good laugh. Please don't fall. I will take a picture and show you. I'm making sure you're okay, but please don't fall. I will. I don't know why I think falling is so funny. I hope nobody ever got hurt. I don't want to get hurt. But have fun. We have a little place in the back. We call it the porch. And it's just seats. And to sit down and just enjoy, to laugh, to talk about the fun things. There are some fun things happening in our lives in spite of everything here. So that's a fun thing. Have fun. The other thing is redefine work. Now, so my definition of work is this. It is the ability to get things done with effort that does not drain or deplete you. That's my definition of work. And I also encourage others. That means my staff. And I do have to break it down like what that means. When I first started here 35 years ago, it was so easy for me to be here 16, 17 hours a day. Anything about it. In fact, you kind of whore with pride. You know, you work like that. The older I got, the more I thought, that is so crazy. I mean, I literally would run to go pick up my kids from school, bring them back, and I can't tell you how many times I left my kids at work. I literally, two of them, and one of them said, you know you left David and Mercedes. I'm like, because we had child care, so they were there. It was just like that. And so I've come to realize that we can have some great impact. I mean, we can knock it out the park, but we don't have to sacrifice ourselves doing it. And so I encourage you to redefine what works will look like for you and for leaders, CEOs in the room and others. You know, have that conversation with staff. You know, I don't believe in going home carrying work, Asha. You know, on the weekends, you still working. No. So redefine that. Then the last thing I want to leave you is this idea of rest. And I capitalize that, R-E-S-T, rest. It is not, what do we call it, when we care for ourselves, the self-care. I'm not talking, it's nice to have self-care. But the idea of rest, to me, it's about literally allowing your brain to stop thinking. And I don't know if you've ever experienced this, but have you ever been just like in a mode of thinking? Okay, so I always have, this is my best example of it. Years ago, I was out, it was Belle Isle, and I bought a little hibachi. I put the hibachi together, and I got out, put the coals in, and for some reason, it just didn't heat, something wasn't right. It just wasn't right. And I could not cook my meat. I could not cook meat on it. Packed it up, went home. I'm not kidding. 3 o'clock in the morning. Have you had a moment where you did like this? Literally, I knew what was wrong, and I wasn't even thinking about it. The brain has a way, like when you're working the brain, like the answer is already there. It's trying to tell you the answer, but you're working the brain where it can't get the answer to you. So when we rest and allow our minds like not to think, the answer is like, oh, that was it. So spend more time, especially in the work that we're all doing. I'm laughing because I have my CFO looking at me who said, I'm in the middle of an audit right now. She knows how to rest. She knows how to rest. But really rest. It is so, there is a lot in front of us. I am not going to make light of that. It is a lot. But you can find rest. You can find great joy. In fact, you have to. It's your responsibility. Because if we're not, then all of the people that we serve and that what we are partnering with, what do they have if they see us exhausted, right? And so I just want to leave those little pearls of wisdom. And I really mean that. If you ever want to talk about rest with me, I love having that conversation because it's really, really important. So enjoy the rest of, I love this gathering. I think good things come out of this. And so have a good rest of your day. Okay.
0: Thank you. Thank you so much, Cheryl. And good morning, everyone. I'm Nikki Carbonari. I'm the Executive Director of Impact at COTS. I know many of you, most of you actually, but I do see some new faces, which is great to see. Welcome. This is an event that we do every year. It's a gathering of all the partners that we work with together. It's a chance for you all to meet each other because a lot of times you're working just directly with us and don't have an opportunity to meet one another. And then also a chance to celebrate our collective work and the collective impact that we're doing. I feel right now especially grateful for all of you and the work that we're doing. I know that there's organizations here who have been impacted by some of the things that are happening at the federal level. Some organizations are doing scenario planning, and there's just some level of anxiety or uncertainty in the air. And so I just feel especially grateful right now to be with all of you. We don't just partner with anyone. We really do take it seriously who we partner with, making sure the organizations have the same mission and values that we do, that they're treating our families with respect and dignity that we expect. And so all of you in this room are providing those services and caring for our families and uplifting them. And like our tagline says, creating opportunities to succeed. So I just appreciate all of you so much. I have a short presentation to talk about the collective work that we're all doing. So in COTS Partnership Network, we have 61 service-based partners. The service-based partners, which many of you all are providing a direct service to the families that we serve, right? So that may be an actual service like healthcare, pediatrician services, or pediatric services, behavioral health services, could be education like tutoring to our kids, GED classes or digital literacy classes, information, resources, financial literacy, the list goes on and on. There are so many partners, 61 of them in this category. Then we also have 14 different advocacy partners. Many in the room are advocacy partners. I see a little advocacy table over here, who are working in coalition and in organizing around policy priorities that support our families. There are many structural and systemic issues that our families are facing, and so working to advance those policy priorities. And then we have 9 thought partners. This is kind of a newer area that we've added somewhat recently, but a thought partner is an organization that we learn from and that learns from us. The great thing about a thought partner is it's really not tied to geography. We have many thought partners that are across the country. Empath in Boston has been one of our longtime thought partners. We have organizations in Baltimore and Colorado, and we learn from them. They learn from us. Like I said, we share data, we share experiences. You can call them up and say, hey, like I'm working out this problem and I need some help with this. And it's just great to call on partners like that. Over the past about 15 months, so this data is from July 1st of 2024 up until this past month, we had 207 partner events, classes, and activities hosted by you all in this room on site at COTS. And on site at COTS. So either at Peggy's Place. So if you're a new partner, maybe you haven't been to Peggy's Place, that is our emergency shelter, the families only facility for families experiencing homelessness. We intentionally work to have a lot of partner events on site at Peggy's Place to provide access to all different types of services, events, classes, activities, workshops, for both adults and children. And then in addition to Peggy's Place, we have this building too. And so a good chunk of that 207 are events and activities that were held here. This building, Peterborough Arms, is a affordable long-term apartment building. There's 56 units here all above us. Floors 2 through 8 are all apartments. They're 2 and 3 bedroom apartments. If you've been a long-term partner with us, you remember this building. Back in the day, it looked a little bit different than it does right now. But this used to be, when COTS first opened, and for many years, our shelter and transitional housing. In 2019, 2020, we renovated this building and converted it into long-term apartments. And so that's what it is now. We do a lot of programming in this space right here, actually, that you're in. This is our community space. We have a computer lab back there and a little children's area as well back here. There are over 100 children that live in this building. So at all these 207 events, we had 157 different adults, unduplicated number of adults attend the events, and 205 different children attend the events over the past 15 months. That is a big number. If you sum that, that's over 360 individuals that you all in this room have impacted. So I just want to take a second to really acknowledge all of your work. All of you in this room have impacted the families that we serve. We always say, like, we can't do this work alone. We really can't do it alone. We don't want to do it alone. I love working with all of you. It's incredible to see the impact that we all have. I also want to shout out COTS staff, too, who help put on these events. I'm really actually not the one who's putting on these events anymore. At Peggy's Place, we have Julius King. He's our mobility coach. A lot of you know him because you've worked directly with him to organize events. Arielle Donaldson, she's our youth coach. And Shantae Hightower, who is our director of children's services. They both do a lot of our children's programming. And then Elaine Matthews. Where's Elaine? Elaine. So Elaine, a lot of you in this room know Elaine because Elaine is incredible at organizing so many of our employment services, partners, workshops, skilled trades, so many of the employment-related, workforce development-related events that we have on site at Peggy's Place in Peterborough are because of Elaine. So a big shout out to Elaine. Yeah, let's give her a round of applause. And then here at Peterborough Arms, we have LaQuaya Thomas. Give a wave, LaQuaya. LaQuaya helps organize all the events in this space here. So who are all of these partners? This is the list. I'm sorry the text is kind of small. I'm going to send out this information afterwards. But this is a list of all the partners. There's actually another slide, too, because there is a lot of you all. But this is everybody. Everybody in this room. Some of these organizations couldn't make it today, but this is everyone that we partner with. Take a look at the list. If there's an organization that catches your eye, then maybe you're thinking, I want to connect with them. You can work today to connect with them, or you can always reach out to me, and I can help you connect. One of the things I love about this event is that you all get to connect with each other, and I really hope that you will connect with each other, make those connections, and partner. We don't do this alone. It's not just about COTS partnerships. It's about all of us working collaboratively. So there's a lot of people on this list. And now I am excited for you all to hear directly from some of our partners. So we do this every year at this gathering where we showcase several of our partners. This year we have three different organizations that we're going to showcase, and then one staff is going to talk about a collaboration that we're working on as well. So first up, I'm going to invite Megan Wilk from Wayne Metro.
2: Thank you. All right. Good morning, everyone.
4: Good morning.
2: Thank you, Nikki, for having us. My name is Megan Wilk. I'm the director of the innovative programs at Wayne Metro. So in my department, we have a lot of unique pilot programs that come around. So Nikki brought this fantastic idea for this auto loan pilot. It's in collaboration with funds from the Kresge Foundation. We were able to assist six different clients that are from either Wayne Metro clients and COTS clients with purchasing a vehicle and then also giving them wraparound supports so that they are successful moving forward, because obviously you're not just purchasing the vehicle and then walking away. You've got, you know, years ahead with that vehicle and a lot along the road, right? So we partnered with Lake Michigan Credit Union. Right here, Tracy, thank you so much. We kind of did our shopping to find a good credit union that would be really helpful for the clients and give them extra supports. So we are happy to say that six full clients, you know, got their vehicles. They are able to get to school, to work, wherever they need to go. So that was really amazing. We did kind of run into like some road bumps, I guess, along the way. We probably screened about 10 other clients. We found that it was very difficult to find kind of the perfect person for this pilot. We weren't looking for perfect credit, but we needed decent credit so they could get a good, you know, loan rate and not have a huge, huge expense each month. So while we didn't help the 10 other clients that we screened with a vehicle, we are able to still help them with wraparound supports and kind of get them into a better situation so maybe in a few years down the road they can get into a vehicle themselves. So the six clients that have the vehicles, we're providing them, you know, financial coaching. Even though the pilot's technically done, we got them into the vehicle, we're still going to help them moving forward between the COTS coaches and the Wayne Metro coaches. So it's a very unique pilot, very cool, and we're super happy that we were able to partner with COTS and Lake Michigan and then La Fontaine, who helped us, you know, really connect the clients and get the vehicles that they wanted to get in. So yeah, that was about it. It's been a nice couple of months, like partnering with Nikki and Lake Michigan and everyone. So this is a very cool pilot, and yeah, hopefully we can get some good kind of data on how this worked and maybe bring more like this to the area, because transportation is definitely needed. And then the other thing, one last thing is we were able to also provide some bus cards and Lyft cards as well, to spend down the rest of the funding so that we can, you know, just further that access for transportation in the area. So thank you.
0: Thank you. We're recording for our podcast, which we're going to talk about later. but I want to recognize Vince. Will you raise your hand, Vince? Vince is from La Fontaine. He's a car salesman, and he is awesome. He went above and beyond. He really went really above and beyond with the families that we serve. He just got pulled into this project. He really didn't know what he was getting into. But he made sure that the families could afford their car note, that they were getting a good deal, that they were getting nice vehicles. They all got really nice vehicles. So yeah, I just want to recognize him. Shout out. If you all are working with people who are trying to buy vehicles, I'll give you Vince's contact. He's a great resource to know about. So now I'm excited for, yeah, Kirsten and Claire to tell us about our partnership with the DSO.
4: All right. Hi, everybody. I love that. I'm Claire Valenti, and I'm the Director of Engagement with the Detroit Symphony Orchestra. We've worked with COTS for well over a decade at this point, and it's amazing how much our relationship has transformed since the beginning. And you can see the impact of that in the ways that we've been able to expand and work with the families here at COTS. I think we both come from a place that the people we get to work with through our programming deserve everything. So it's been an emotional experience, an uplifting experience, you know, and a just an incredible, COTS is a partner that we are proud to have. So I work with LaQuea, the amazing LaQuea, on some music exploration programming that takes place here. And, you know, to think back to something Cheryl said, you know, it's certainly all about the collective impact of everyone in this room on what we're able to deliver, but it's also about the impact that the families get to have on our programming too. So, with all of our process of engagement, we're really focused on surveying, having listening sessions, talking with families to really shape what it is that we offer here. So, you know, in a lot of situations, we're an orchestra. You expect, you know, symphony orchestra musicians, and that can certainly be part of that. But over the past year, we've also offered dance classes. We work with our amazing teacher artist, Audra Kubat, who has done songwriting workshops and performances. So we're really trying to offer to all the families here a wide variety of different experiences that, you know, really can connect with them. And, you know, it's not just sort of a one solution. It is really, you know, very diverse and reflective of the needs and wants of our families here. So I'm going to turn things over to my amazing colleague, Kirsten Alcorn.
5: Hi, I'm Kirsten. I'm the manager of program accessibility, new title, so still kind of thinking through that. But I primarily support Peggy's Place programming, and it's kind of looked a few different ways throughout the years. But the past couple of years, it's taken the format of different workshops that are weekly with the families. We split into two different age groups, the littles, the zeros to five, with their parents or caregiver, and then the 6 to 17 group. That older group has been working on bucket drumming. So we have a teaching artist who teaches them about the basics, fundamentals of music, as well as just collaborating with people, kind of what it's like to share a space. Those buckets get very loud. So yes. they learn a lot of just life skills about listening and observing around you, kind of seeing, oh, I'm being too loud. I shouldn't, you know, things like that. So it goes beyond the music. But it's a great space for them to have fun, make friends, make connections, and really just have a good opportunity to learn a new skill. And then with the younger group, they've been meeting with Miss Audra, who Claire mentioned. And that group is really about just using music in daily life, teaching skills of how you can incorporate music into your life and tell stories that involve music and imagination and creativity. And so that's where that stems from. And then moving forward, we're adjusting that a little bit. Audra is now going to be working in the early childhood education classrooms at Peggy's Place. She'll work bi-weekly with all four of those classrooms. And that is a really good opportunity to support the educators there as well. They're going to be using that as continuing education opportunities for these educators. So they'll actually come away with credits towards continuing education. And Audra will really be focusing on helping them incorporate music into their classroom routines. It can be a really good resource to just transition from different activities. It can be used in classroom management strategies, so many different applications. So not only are the students going to have a great opportunity to learn music and have fun with that, but the educators are benefiting as well. And we're going to continue the bucket band.
4: Thank you.
6: A little bit about, and what I love about working with DSO is when I see, especially the smaller kids, the wonder on their faces, like touching the instruments and just hearing it.
5: Yeah.
6: So when we talk about an opportunity, let's not just say people are only going to like this music. It's like giving them an opportunity to explore what resonates with them, and I love that about our partnership.
5: And I should mention, we're doing several performances throughout the year, not only classical with the DSO musicians, but different genres and bringing different local artists in to kind of, you know, give that experience.
4: Thank you.
5: Thanks.
7: Good morning, everyone. So I'm Kevin, this is Paola. I'm the assistant branch manager, and she is our lovely manager for our mobile branch unit here in Detroit. When I'm being by mobile branch unit, we drive a bank on wheels all through Metro Detroit. So we're trying to make it more convenient, more accessible, easier, time convenient, to fit the community's banking needs. And, you know, we go to these communities where they either don't have a bank account, they don't know about banking, and we're filling in that gap with providing free financial seminars. You know, even if they don't bank with us, we're still helping them finding a solution that can help, that they can take back to their bank, and just trying to be there and listen to what they have to say and being that help firsthand.
8: Yeah, so thank you so much for inviting us and having us here. And before I forget, I wanted to recognize our counterpart, Elena. She's way over there. She is with PNC as well, and she was the one who actually made this connection happen. So I don't want to forget her because she works here with all the employees at CATS. She called me up and she's like, hey, Paula, you know, you guys are driving everywhere, but guess what? I have a great place and I think you guys are going to fit here. So she made a connection, and that's what, you know, listening to, previous presentation, that's what it's all about. So we're here to providing these free services to the community, and, we're very excited to be here and provide all the services and resources that we have. You know, it's literally a bank on wheels. And he drives it and I drive it, okay? So we're driving this big truck. It's just making the connections and having people just come to us and ask questions and then feel comfortable, you know? Sometimes people feel very uncomfortable just walking inside a brick and mortar branch because they're like, well, I don't know, what should I ask? And nah, I don't even know, it's okay. Let me just go to my, you know, web banking or something. But we're just trying to bring this familiar faces to everyone. So our team is four of us. Kevin, Alicia and Will, which they're both not here, but then you'll see us coming around everywhere, just bringing financial solutions. And more than that, just bringing that comfort level.

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4: Hello everyone, I'm LaTanya Walker. I'm Director of Coaching and Engagement here at COTS. Now Cheryl, our CEO, started the bar at the age of 3 here at COTS. I started at age 5. So I've been here 10 years, so I'm only a teenager. So we continue to make history with the age of careers here at COTS. And so, COTS, we are a learning organization. So more than the services we provide, we are regularly involved in research projects, learning more about what is going on with our family so that we can help break the cycle of poverty and not just put that Band-Aid, but have true life change, right? We're about impact in the city of Detroit. I would like to acknowledge one of our staff, Delphia Simmons, who is our chief learning officer. So Delphia regularly brings in new concepts and new ideas. We're involved in a lot of research projects. And one of our current projects that we are very excited to share about is around therapy and a specialized therapy that's called EMDR. So before I explain what that means, how many people here are already familiar with EMDR therapy? See, we learn an organization, even our partners, right? So EMDR stands for eye movement desensitization and reprocessing. So it's a specialized technique that therapists who are specially trained, they can be a licensed social worker or a therapist, they take them through a series of eye movements that help to reprocess trauma. So EMDR therapy has shown good outcomes with helping to reduce those triggers and emotional responses. So it's not hypnotizing, right? They don't forget it. But it helps to not have as strong of a reaction about some of the things that our families have experienced in their life. So this project, we started in January. We are partnering with 3 therapists. None of them could be here today, but we wanted to acknowledge them because they have also been great therapists. Now, I'm going to switch to trauma-informed care. So I'm sure everyone in here is familiar with that concept. But usually with trauma-informed care, we just think about knowing you're working with people who have experienced trauma, not re-triggering them, what that trauma can look like. But a lot of people don't think about trauma-informed care with the environment. So you see even here in this building, the colors, it's welcoming, it's inviting. We have our families on the wall displayed in a positive and empowering way. And so when we think about a lot of the mental health providers in the city, when you go into the facility, sometimes it can be a little drab, cold, old items on the wall peeling off. There's a lot of turnover of therapists. And this was the feedback we received from a lot of our families, why they were not continuing in therapy, that they didn't want to have to keep repeating the same thing over, that they didn't like how they felt when they were in certain facilities and overcrowded. We wanted them to have the experience of working with a private therapist. Each one of them has their own office. We visited each office. It's warm, it's comfortable, it even smells nice, right? There's nice pictures on the wall so that they can have that experience of having quality therapy. We gave this opportunity to 10 participants, and all 10 are still involved. You all doing this work know that's a big deal. Each 10 of those participants, they received 20 sessions, right? So they did not have to use their own insurance. Everything was covered, and not only was their therapy

0: sessions covered, but we also provided incentives. They received $50 for transportation for every session. They also received a $100 check for every 5 sessions they completed. Okay. So 6 of those participants are now complete with their 20 sessions that they started in January, and the other 4 are scheduled to be complete by the end of this month. Okay. Thank you. So I want to end by thanking our funder, the Kresge Foundation, who allowed us this opportunity to have this pilot project. We are innovators here at COTS. We don't just do things the status quo in a regular way. We're always looking for new ideas. We're trying to have more impact and break that cycle of poverty. And part of what can our families that can be a barrier with things like employment and education can be the experiences that they've had and never getting healing, only going to therapy and where they are worried about billing and medication. But this therapy is focused on healing. So it's not just the healing, but the outcomes that it's going to produce. So we thank Kresge for funding us for this project and allowing us to be innovators in the city of Detroit. Thank you.
1: It has been said by some wise soul in the universe that family is art in this imperfect, loving human form. We understand messiness and are inspired by imperfection, for through these things we learn to grow, to aspire, and to achieve greatness. We learn to thrive and we journey towards success. This is the art of family. So I welcome you to our family, the COTS family, where we create opportunities to succeed.

0: Today we're going to be joined by Anthony E., who is CAT's Policy and Advocacy Coordinator. He's going to talk about CAT's work in the advocacy arena. This is a new space for us, somewhat new, and Anthony has really spearheaded our work in this field.
1: Thank you, Nikki. Hey, everyone. I'm Anthony Ead, and this is one of my favorite events of the year. Advocacy is not a one-man show. It's not a one-woman show. Really, what it is an exercise in relationship building. With relationships come trust, and with that trust, you can use it to help create positive change in our communities. How many folks have been affected by any of the policy and government things that have come this year? Everyone in the room. And that shows that we have the capital here in this room to build those relationships and make that change. Over the past year here at COTS, we've been trying to improve that. We have had 70 individual touch points with city, county, state, and federal lawmakers advocating for the families in this building. But not only for our families, we also have with folks in the region and at other nonprofits to help create this positive change. It is a whole coalition that needs to be built in order to make some of this change happen, and that is only possible with the help of you. So I'm very appreciative to all of you in this room. Shout out to some of the folks that I've worked with, DDP, Michigan Coalition Against Housing, Michigan League of Public Policy, True, just a whole bunch of folks out here that have worked with us to create this positive change. And we're talking about tangible change. This year we were able to secure over $1 million increase in the housing trust fund allocation from the city. We're hoping, thank you. We asked for 10, but we got one, right? Hopefully next year, we can increase it, right? But we have to start somewhere, and those relationships only happen with the folks in this room. By the way, I wouldn't be doing my job if I didn't say something about the election that we have in just over a month. Who knows what day it's on? Someone shouted out. Tuesday, yeah, it's on a Tuesday. All right, Donald, what is it? November 4th, yeah. We have an election.
2: The election is still today because...
1: And yes, you know, and you can... I love that you brought that up because you don't need to wait to vote. You can vote right now. We're very fortunate in Michigan. It is easy to vote. It is safe to vote. Please get out there and vote. If you live in the city of Detroit, vote for mayor, vote for city council, vote for board of police commissioners. Know what city council district you're in. There are a lot of close races, y'all, and it's what, you know, puts the folks in there to be held accountable by us in this room. So thanks to all of you, and we'll keep the progress moving.
3: Before I come up, I'd like to invite Delphia Simmons to come chat just briefly about our supportive housing framework, which we have not mentioned this morning, but it's an important part of the work that we do. Supportive housing. Supportive housing. I'll put them on you. There you go. Just talk about supportive housing, Burzmeier.
4: Yes. So I am so proud of the work that we do with supportive housing because we do take it to another level because we integrate our coaching model. And so as it's been said, not only do we provide housing, because that's just the beginning. You all know that. It's like once you have a home and that stability, you need the support. And so we provide that support. We have Burzmeier Manor, which is in the process of capital improvements. It's a beautiful community off Wyoming. And then, of course, we have this building. And then we have about 100 or so scattered site housing throughout the city where we actually lease up on behalf of our clients. And so there's a lot of families. There's, you know, singles, families. That's a mixed population. But we really, really value those relationships. And even if a person leaves our supportive housing program, we'll follow you. Because as long as you want the help, we're here to give it to you. So that's our supportive housing.
3: Thank you, Dad. Thank you. Awesome. Thank you. So I am Asha Morrell Ferguson. I'm the Chief Development Officer here with COTS, and I am excited to talk about the opportunity that we have to celebrate. So we're celebrating here in this room, but we have another opportunity to celebrate called Soup City. And every year, Soup City is our signature fundraiser. It's our signature event. We bring our partners, our donors, our volunteers, and our families together, and we're going to be at the Rooster Tail. And so we really want you all to be part of this, but we need your help. The work that we do, you all know, again, as partners in this community, that it takes resources. And so we really want to spread the word. We want to pack the Rooster Tail out. We want to have as many people as we can possibly have in this space, but it requires us spreading the word. And so I've got postcards that I'm going to share with you. There are sponsorship opportunities. This year's theme is the Detroit edition, and we're excited about that because there's a lot to talk about right now in the city of Detroit. A lot of the work that you all are doing, a lot of the great things that we see happening around, and we know that there's also work still yet to be done.
0: Go Lions.
3: Go Lions. But what the Detroit edition, offers the opportunity to do is to come and represent Detroit the way that you want to. So if you want to come in your Lions jersey or your Pistons sweatshirt, your Pistons hoodie, or your Tigers, you know, jersey, whatever that looks like, or if you want to come, you know, dressed as an iconic Detroiter, or whatever Detroit means to you, however representing Detroit looks like, whatever it looks like to you, that's how we would love to see you in the space. We also are really trying to expand our restaurant partners. And so last year we had a number of restaurants. We're looking this year to have about 25 to 30 different restaurant partners also representing the city in this house, and lots of entertainment. So if you want to know more about Soup City, come see me afterwards, and I am happy to talk about it. But I'm going to make sure that I stand by this door and give every single one of you one of these little cards so that you remember the date. And I look forward to seeing all of your faces there. Oh, yeah, I'm sorry. And also, one of the things that we are really intentional about is storytelling. We love being able to tell stories, and so we have a cohort each year. This is our sixth cohort year, where we gather 4 to 5 families that are part of our programs to tell their story. We give them a stipend. We give them an opportunity to design their photo shoot, and then we tell their story. So some of the pictures, like the picture you see back here, and there's others, are part of that particular framework. And so one of the things that we do is we have a podcast as well that discusses not only their experiences directly, but the things that we are all connected to with regard to those experiences. So we are looking to have various different partners to come on air with us and talk about the collaboration, what it means to you, what it means to the families that we are all supporting and serving together in the community, and what it means for the future of our beautiful city. And so if you're interested in that, ask Paige to raise. She's your information, and feel free to book a date. We are currently booking into the end of the year and into the beginning of next year as well. So we would love to have your voice on that. Thank you. And we also would love for you to listen and share. So it's found on Apple Podcasts, Spotify, anywhere you listen to your podcast, you can find COTS The Art of Family.
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23: With SRN News, I'm Michael Harrington in Washington. President Trump says Middle East allies have reached the parameters of a deal to end the Iran war and says that he would hold off on ordering any new airstrikes in the five-month-old conflict for now. In the Saturday evening Social Post, Mr. Trump added the emerging deal would include the immediate opening of the Strait of Hormuz and an end to Iran's nuclear threat. He said that he had agreed to hold off the strikes, subject to being able to rapidly make a deal. He says Israel is agreed as well. Officials say the latest victim from a powerful earthquake that struck Japan's southwestern prefecture of Kumamoto last week is an elderly woman who apparently developed heat stroke while taking shelter in a car. The fatality came as concerns of heat-related illness grow in the area that is also suffering extreme temperatures. The magnitude 7.1 quake hit on Tuesday. This is SRN News.
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24: This afternoon, expect humid conditions with periods of rain and a thunderstorm lingering into the early afternoon. The high temperature will reach 76. Tonight will gradually clear up, providing a comfortable night for sleeping with a low of 60. I'm meteorologist Jason Katerina on Faith Talk 1500 and 101.5 FM, online at faithtalkdetroit.com.
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1: 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Hi, I'm John Sorensen, president of Evangelism Explosion International, and you're listening to Share Life Today. Jump on in, the water's fine. Have you ever heard that before? Maybe as a child on the edge of a diving board. It was probably pretty exhilarating when you finally jumped in. And you know it's the same way when you take a step of faith, as Amber did at a recent Equip America event? Let's listen to what she had to say.
2: We often make sharing the gospel more complicated than it has to be. And I really appreciate you guys' method on how to share it. It's so easy. All we have to do is have a little bit of faith.
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4: During the War for Independence, General George Washington, the man we refer to today as the father of our country, led American troops through military defeat after defeat. And in the bitter winter of 1777, he wrote this somber note to a friend in Philadelphia. Quote, "You might have tracked our army from White Marsh to Valley Forge by the blood on their feet," end of quote. Many soldiers continued to march through the deep snows of Pennsylvania without shoes. Others suffered from disease, hunger, and freezing conditions. Nearly 2,000 of Washington's men died, yet George Washington did not lose faith. Amid the hardship, loss, and uncertainty of Valley Forge, he turned to God in prayer. At a time when our nation once again faces division and uncertainty, may we follow Washington's example, kneeling humbly, praying faithfully, and asking God to guide the future of America.
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6: 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I am on every Saturday at 10 a.m. Don't forget the encore show Sundays at 1 p.m. We have the complete weekend on lockdown. I had a guest scheduled, but I'm still want to do these signature talks. I've been on air, family, for about 14 years. I have always had a guest. I used to be afraid to do the show by myself, just to be honest with you. Like, if I had a, just to get a little behind the scenes, if I had a guest that couldn't come in or couldn't call, that was a fear of mine. I had a fear of doing a show by myself. I don't know if it was about the just hearing my voice, thinking I'm talking too much, whatever, but I had a fear. So now I'm doing these shows, getting used to hearing my own voice. This is actually helping to lead me into my professional speaking career. I've been getting some interest there. So what better way to do some talking? So good morning again, family. Today's show is called Clout with a Cause. And we're going to talk about recognition, reflection, and responsibility. There's responsibility, family, for getting recognized. So I want to start with something personal. Recently, as of yesterday, I received a Clout Award recognition from Beautiful Machine Magazines as one of Detroit's most influential people. What made this recognition especially meaningful was that it acknowledged two areas of my life that mean a great deal to me. It acknowledged my over 14, 15 years in the fashion field, as well as my work mentoring young men through the program that I founded in 2015 called the Dream Kings Leadership Program. And I have to say, I'm grateful. I'm honored. And I'm going to be honest with you. I enjoyed every single moment, which is, I just had to say, which is funny because sometimes we get so deep and spiritual. You know what I mean? We, you know, spiritual folk, we get so deep and spiritual that we act like we're not supposed to celebrate anything. And the answer to that is absolutely not. If you get recognized, take a picture, smile, call people and enjoy it. I'm not sending the plaque back. You ain't coming back. But after the moment passed, I started thinking what this recognition actually means. And I'm going to say this. I've often struggled, family, of getting recognition, especially with the mentoring. I used to think that, you know, it's not about me. It's about the work. And even with fashion, because fashion is, I like fashion for what it can do, but I'm not a person that just sits around all day posting pictures about what I'm wearing, talking about what thread count this suit is, all that. Actually, my first nonprofit was called Fashion Means Nothing. We'll get into a little more of that, but I just thought the attention I'm getting on fashion seemed so vain and I just didn't want to be known for that. So, you know, I didn't realize what I was doing then, but whenever I got attention for fashion or, you know, I would try to bring in the community work that I was doing. But I want to say this, what does recognition actually mean? Because recognition isn't just about celebration. It's about reflection and ultimately is about your responsibility. So I want to talk about three things. I want to talk about recognition, reflection, and responsibility. And for me, this is, you know, I'm going to be honest, family. Your boy's still learning. I had to learn how to receive the moment. Most people aren't good at stopping. I'm going to talk about me. I'm not good at stopping. I'm so, you know, when I finish one thing, I immediately move on to the next, which is not good. There's no pause. No celebration. It's just what's next. I have actually been in situations receiving an award or recognition or doing something great in the community and someone, they'll just get, people get used to it. So what are you working on next? And I remember the first time somebody asked me, I was like, dang, I haven't even finished this. But people, when they watch you doing something, they just figure you're doing something next. It's not necessarily a bad thing. I mean, I think I would want to be known for someone who's continuing to build as to someone who's not. So, you know, what's next? And I know it could be that way. You know, I do that with the radio show. What's next with the radio show? What's the next design? What's the next collection? What's the next meeting? What's the next curriculum going to be for Dream Kings Leadership Program, which is amazing. Let me put that out there. To learn more about the Dream Kings Leadership Program, visit www.thedreamkings.org. We've been impacting young men since 2015, over 8,000 young men served, over 40 school partnerships. I'm thinking about the next opportunity. I'm thinking about, I told you what other project I'm doing. Sometimes somebody is still congratulating me for one thing and I'm already mentally moved on, which is, you know, it's crazy, but I'm learning something. Sometimes you have to stop long enough to say, this mattered. This work mattered. Not get stuck there. Just acknowledge it. So my question to you, family, when was the last time you actually celebrated something you accomplished? Not posted it, not rushed past it, because people now start to think that posting something is celebrate. It's not. But really acknowledge it. When was, maybe it was something or somebody didn't even know was difficult for you. You know, you've overcome something that was a big deal to you. It may not be a big media moment. It may not be something you're going to post on social media, but something that meant a big deal to you. I'm going to tell you, I'm going to share something with your family. So you all know, if you've been listening to me, I had a ankle surgery on June 10th. I had a lot of swelling. I've been going to rehab. I've been doing other, holistic, things to help me. But the big moment for me is coming out of this walking boot that I've been wearing since June 10th. That was a big moment for me. Someone else might not know it, but that's a big moment for me. Maybe you survived something. Maybe you finished something. Maybe you finally started something. Maybe you made it through a difficult season. Give yourself permission to acknowledge your progress. There's a difference between pride and gratitude. Pride says, look what I did. Gratitude says, look what I've been blessed to experience. You can be proud of your success and still remain humble. Athletes do it very well. Some do, I should say. When you go on, you'll see like the marquee player, and they win a championship or they win a game or they lose a game. They will oftentimes, when the press comes up, and how did you hit that shot? What did you do? They'll say it was a team effort, blah, blah, blah. They're taking that attention they've given that they're being presented, and they give it to the coaching staff. They give it to the other players. They give it to the role players. They don't just sit there and bask in it. We've all known some of those players that sit there and make it seem like it's all about them. I'm not going to tell you what I think about those players, but I, you know, you can draw your own conclusion. Like I said, gratitude says, look what I've been blessed to experience. You can be proud of your progress and still remain humble. Here's a Williamism. And I'm telling you, fam, I'm going to make a book of these, but this is a Williamism. These are things that I come up with when I'm preparing the show that's like my own just thought process. So my thing is, humility doesn't require you to minimize what God has done for your life. Humility doesn't require you to minimalize what God has done for your life. People see their award. You see the journey. Here's what recognition really does. Everybody sees the moment. You see the journey. They see the pictures. You remember the process. They see the success. You remember the sacrifice, the long nights, the doubt. They see the result. You remember the work behind it. That's what an award can do for you. It can cause you to look backward for a minute and reflect. People applaud the moment, but the moment was built when no one was clapping. Personally, for me, I've hosted the William Malcolm Morning Show for coming up on 14, maybe 15 years. But it sounds good when you say it quickly, but 14 years didn't happen overnight. It didn't happen in one big moment. It happened one show at a time, one guest at a time, one award for a time, one Saturday at a time, now on Sundays, one conversation at a time. Some great shows, some not so great shows. Well, I'll be saying we'll get them next week. You know what I'm saying? But that's life. Consistently built what people eventually will see. So my question is, family, what are you building right now that no one is applauding yet? What is it? Just your career? Is it your health? Maybe you eating better. Maybe you putting the sugar down. Is it your family? Is it your faith? Is it a dream? Don't stop simply because no one has noticed yet. Another Williamism for you. Don't confuse quiet seasons with wasted seasons. I want you to remember where you started. I want you to remember that recognition also focuses reflection. For me, it made me think about the Dream Kings leadership program. People see the impact now, you know, but I remember the beginning, young men, conversations, trust, not having the finance to start this program, trying to get partnerships. I believe that if I poured into each young man, I would help him see something greater in himself. I would help to change the trajectory of his life. That's how impact is built. Not overnight, one life at a time. Success is a lot like an iceberg, family. People see what's above the water. They see the awards, title, recognition, opportunities. But underneath, that's the discipline. That's the sacrifice. That's the failure, the learning, the prayer consistently. God, what am I doing? You're showing up. That's the foundation. I mean, this is a point where I'm gonna be funny a little bit. Social media doesn't always show us that part. Social media gives us honored, blessed, grateful. Picture perfect. I mean, I posted a picture perfect picture yesterday. I'm going to keep it real with you. Perfect lighting. Nobody posts. Here's me at 2 a.m. wondering this idea was a mistake. I wonder if I've been on more than I chew. How many times have people asked? I don't know if I've actually posted something like that. But you know what? I think I'm going to start doing that because we have to have integrity and honesty if people want to get to where you are. We show the trophy. We don't show what built the trophy. Here's my question to you people. Are you comparing someone else's visible success to your invisible process? That's not a fair comparison. You may be looking at their chapter 20 while you're writing your chapter 3, but you got to keep writing. Who helped you get there? While you're out there, recognition should also make you think about the people that's helped you get there, because no one gets there alone. Somebody believed in you. Somebody opened a door. Somebody encouraged you. Someone gave you the opportunity. Somebody challenged you. Somebody prayed for you. Question people for my people out there. Who believed you when everybody else did not? Who opened the door? Who told you the truth when you needed to hear it? That ain't hitting, bruh. Who deserves some credit for something your name is attached to? That's a huge one for me. And more importantly, have you thanked them? And on that, I'm going to thank everybody because we're about to go to our first break. And after the break, we're going to continue this conversation. I want you to spend some time thinking about yourself and what things you are working on. This is William. I'll see you on the other side of this break.
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6: 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We're going into exciting times, family. I'm getting these signature talks out of my system because for 14 years, I've always had a guest. So now I'm just talking to my peoples. But after, you know, I'm getting some things, we're going to have guests on. You're going to see more of me than you want to see. We're going to have the media. You got the media. We're going to have social media. We're going to have videos, platforms, all that good stuff. But before we went to break, we were talking about I got an award called the Cloud Award, which was, just a great thing for the recognized Detroit's most influential people. And I'm just talking about the responsibility recognition that comes with acknowledgement. It comes with something. So before I went to break, we were just kind of just talking about, you know, who helped you to get there. And so here's the thing. Somebody gave you that opportunity. Somebody challenged you. Someone prayed for you. So here's the thing. I've shared this before. I would not be doing what I'm doing today if it wasn't for my beautiful, intelligent, lovely wife, Tiffany. Years ago, she heard me. I always prayed over my daughters. I was praying over my daughters. I came out of her room. My prayer was something like, you're going to grow up. I have scripture in there. You'll do whatever it is that your heart's desire. And things like that. I came out of the room. My wife challenged me, stopped me dead in my tracks. She said, you're praying for them, but you're not living that life. And at the time I had an insurance agency, one of the more prominent agencies in the country. I had my own agency. I was very unhappy with what I was doing. I had a building that had my name on it, but I didn't even want to go there. I had employees that worked for me, but didn't want to go there. My wife challenged me. She said, you're not living your passion and your possibility. You are miserable. At that time, I was still drinking alcohol. I wasn't mentoring. I wasn't in fashion. I wasn't doing the things. I wasn't public speaking. I wasn't doing anything creative. I was in insurance financial services. And fam, let me tell you something. If you see somebody in insurance financial services gets creative, that's a problem. So I wasn't where God needed me to be. I was where I went because I thought I could make a lot of money, but I was dying slowly in myself. So my wife challenged me. So every time I go, I let her know I would not be doing what I'm doing if it wasn't for you. So this is my question. Who believed in you before everybody else did? Who opened the door? Who told you the truth when you needed to hear it? That's not good, man. You may want to look at this. You may want to talk to this person. Who deserves some credit for something your name is attached to? And more importantly, who have you thanked them? We talked about that before we went to break, but I want to give it to you again. You know, one of the things I just talked to my wife, Tiffany, when my family has been there, I want to shout out to schools who've trusted the Dream Kings Leadership Program. I want to shout out the young men who've trusted me enough to allow me and my team to mentor you. I want to thank all of the people and the people who trusted me to give me, to pay me to design a suit or garment for you, for your work or your events, some of the athletes, a lot of just the normal folk, people. I just want to thank everyone who's ever, you know, looking at that's something that I created and they got behind it. That is huge. I don't take it lightly. So what I want to talk about, your name may be on an award, but your journey has fingerprints all over it. And what I mean by that is that, you know, your journey is the real award. Getting here and not quitting is the real award. Little humor for you people. Marriage has a wonderful way of keeping you humble. I know my wife can keep me humble. You can receive an influence word Saturday night and Sunday. My wife will still tell me, did you take the trash out? She's not going to say, hey, but I'm influential. I got the clout award. She's going to be like, that's good and all, but you can clout your way to that trash can. You know what I'm saying? One of the things I do want to say is that recognition creates responsibility. This is where conversation gets deeper. If you have influence, it comes with responsibility. If people will listen to you, that's responsibility. If young people watch you, that's responsibility. If people trust your judgment, that's responsibility. If your name opens doors, that's responsibility. I'm going to leave you with this one before we go on and really get into, we kind of overlap in the first section. Scripture, Luke 12:48 asks, to whom much is given, much is required. That is a very powerful statement. It means that influence isn't simply look what I've been given. It says, what now is required of me? And I lied. I got to hit this one too. Attention versus influence. We often confuse these two. Attention says, look at me. Influence says, grow with me. Attention collects followers. Influence develops people. Attention asks, how many people saw me? Influence asks, who became better because I was there? And so now we're coming up on the official segment two, which is, I want to redefine the word clout, you know, because, you know, clout can mean a lot of different things. You know, what does clout actually mean? What does your award mean? That's an interesting word. Clout is really interesting today. Depending on what generation you are from, when you think of clout, you think influence, you think power, you think credibility, you think the ability to make something happen. But today, particularly because of social media, clout can mean something very different. It can mean followers, it can mean likes, it can mean views, it can mean popularity, celebrity access, who knows you, who invited you, who was over there then, who was over there later, who all gonna be there, who reposted you. We've created a term, clout chasing, which is wild. But that's, just think about that. People aren't only chasing influence anymore. People are chasing the appearance of influence. Social media, oftentimes people are living in false worlds that is creating the appearance of influence. Some are doing it very well. I mean, they haven't really built anything, but it's all on social media, but people don't know that. But I look at the people you're impacting in real life. So receiving it in a word called clout made me think maybe we need to redefine the word, because for me, real clout isn't about how many people know you. It's about what happens because they do. Being known to me isn't the same as having influence. Let's just start there. You can be known without actually being influential. I could have followers without actually leading anybody. I could have an audience. This radio show, been 14 years, you heard me talk about it. I got this huge audience, millions of followers, millions of listeners. What if I'm coming out every week and I'm not creating impact? You can go viral without adding much value. How many times have you seen a viral clip? This clip went viral. And this is some foolishness. It's something that's not even going to edify you and make you better. I went viral a couple of years ago. To me, it was a big deal, over 2 million followers, but it was, I mean, over 2 million likes, shares, tons of comments that I don't even know if I finished, but it was a clip of me celebrating at the time, I believe it was year 15 of my sobriety. And I post every year on December 24th. That's the year that I gave up, the day I gave up alcohol. It would come up on 18 years this year. My daughter, 18 years ago, asked me on Christmas Eve, Daddy, not to drink anymore. We poured all the alcohol out. So every year from there, so she was able to hold a camera, family. I didn't put a camera in her hand when she was young. But yeah, I didn't have this girl working. But when she was able to hold a camera, she was into photography, we started taking pictures of me celebrating that milestone. She would take the picture. I'm the muse. And one of the pictures went viral and the caption went viral. Like I said, 2 million. And that was huge for me. And I take it that, you know, of all the things going viral today, I went viral for something that was impactful. And I've had people who have been impacted by that, who's come up and said my story inspired them to stop drinking or substance abuse. So I want to ask you the question. If everybody knows your name, but nobody's better for it, is that real influence? That's something I want you to think about. Now, I'm not against social media. I'm in the media. I'm in fashion. I understand branding. I use social media. Visibility can create opportunities. There's nothing wrong with building a platform. There's nothing wrong with followers. There's nothing wrong with likes. But my question to you is, how big is your platform? My question isn't how big your platform is. My question is, what are you doing with it? Let's stop pretending we don't look at likes. I'm going to tell you straight up, I do look at likes. You know what I mean? I look at likes. I want to see, is it resonating with people? Everybody, you like me, you post something, you put your phone down. 3 minutes later, you're back checking. You're checking because you want to know if it's connecting. We're human. We want that validation, but I don't have to have it. You know, it's okay to appreciate engagement. The danger is when the numbers start determining your value. I want to talk about this. Attention and influence are not the same thing. I think it's one of the biggest distinctions we need to make. Attention says, look at me. Influencer says, come with me. But I want you to ask, what happened after they saw me? Attention can happen overnight. Influence usually takes time. Attention can disappear tomorrow. Influence lasts generations. If I just talk about the work that I've done with the Dream Kings Leadership Program and all my mentoring work, now over 8,000 young men have been worked with. We've trained mentors. I have contributed to people's economic success because I pay my mentors. And I have young people who have said that without the mentorship, they don't know if they would have been able to be where they are in life. That's huge for me. That is generational change. And that doesn't happen overnight. I want to hit this one. Attention gets people to look at you. Influences gives them something to look forward to. So here's a question for you, founders, as we lead up to this second break. Think about the people that have had the greatest impact in your life. Were all of them famous? And I'm going to tell you this, probably not. It probably was a parent, a grandparent, a teacher, a neighbor, a coach, a pastor, a mentor, a friend. It was somebody that told you something exactly at the right moment. They may not have had all the followers. My grandmama didn't have no followers, but she impacted me hugely. But they had my attention and they gave me the care I needed when it mattered. Now, it matters now that we finish and lead up to this next break so we can continue this wonderful show. This is William Malcolm, William Malcolm Morning Show, each and every Saturday. Encore Show Sunday. This is William. I'll see you on the other side of the break.
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6: 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Check out previous shows. Soon after I get the signature talks out of my system, I will reintroduce you to some of our amazing guests. But now when you see these guests, you will also see the videos. You'll see, behind the scenes. You will see us on social media. You'll see us on other platforms. So exciting things are coming. I take me a little swig because I'm talking this morning of my water. But before I went to break, we were talking about, don't let people put you in a box with your gifts and your talents. And I was just talking about things. I'm, a little personal. People may know you from different worlds. Someone may know me from radio. Someone may know me from fashion. Someone may know me from what I did prior to fashion and radio and mentoring, which was I was an insurance agent. I own my own insurance company. You might have bought a policy from me. Someone knows you, may know me from my community work, but they may not realize all those worlds belong to the same person. There's not three or four Williams. It's one. I've learned not to compartmentalize these pieces for myself. It has taken me time. Sometimes I have to remember which William showed up for the meeting. You know what I mean? But are we talking about suits today? Are we talking about young men? Are we talking about radio, community? But the beautiful thing is I don't have to stop being one William to become another. It's all me. You don't have to shrink yourself to make purpose easier for people to understand. This is taking me some time, family. Do not shrink yourself to make someone else be able to understand, to make you more digestible to other people. Just think, some of the people that we really follow and get impact in the world, they walk to a different drum. They create their own ethos. They do what they know they need to do, and they impact people in their own way. You don't shrink, never ever shrink yourself. Your gifts can work together. Here's something that's gotten very interesting for me. I'm still trying to work on this, but here's some of the things that I've just been learning as I'm evolving. Sometimes the different gifts you have actually strengthen each other. Radio taught me communication. It did. Now, you may ask my wife and she may say, I don't see you for the no better, but it's definitely taught me communication because it's taught me to be a better listener. It's taught me to listen to what people say and be able to come up with dialogue. It's taught me to dig it. And communication helps me to become a better mentor. Mentoring gives me stories and perspectives. Fashion taught me presentation. Entrepreneurship has taught me resilience. Leadership has taught me responsibility. And all of these experiences can make me a better speaker. They're not isolated. They don't live on their own farm. They don't live on their own mountain. They are feeding each other. This is something that has taken me time and I'm still learning. My question to you listeners is this: what skill from another area could strengthen another area? So what skill in your life in one area can strengthen another area? Maybe it's something you learn in corporate America that could help your church. You may know how the books is run. You may know the marketing. You know what I'm saying? Maybe parenting made you a better manager. I know parents, if you can manage a household and your kids, you can go out and manage a corporation or something like that. Maybe coaching has made you a better leader. Maybe if you're coaching a person, maybe you're just coaching someone that could, you know, in business that you've gone through. Maybe you're an actual physical coach of a team, a little league team or at your school. That can make you a better leader. Maybe a difficult season gave you wisdom that you now can use to help someone else. Now you see what I'm talking about, family? Nothing has to be wasted. There's no scraps. Scripture says, Romans 8:28 says, and we know all things work together for the good to them that love God, to them who are called according to his purpose. I love the words work together in that scripture. Sometimes things

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4: 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Platforms can change. Purpose remains the same. So my question for you, if your job disappeared tomorrow, what would your purpose, disappear too? And the reason why I'm asking you this, family, is because oftentimes when you ask someone, tell me something about themselves, they'll go right directly into their job. People have gotten confused by thinking that their job is their purpose, is who they are. And it's not. It shouldn't be. Maybe the place where you express your gift changes, but the gift is still there. That's why it's important to do the work on your own. If you're working for someone, there's nothing wrong with that. No shame in that. But you're working for someone else who had their purpose and created this opportunity. You have to put that same time in for yours. That may be you got to come home and work extra. That may be on the weekends you need to do it. But everybody has purposes, talents, and gifts that they need to work on. And if you haven't worked on it, guess what? It's still there. Don't go nowhere. I'm going to leave you with this. To clear this up, just to wrap this one up, your platform can change without your purpose changing. Your platform can change without your purpose changing. Let that sink in. And I'm going to give you an example. Okay, so I know we got a lot of different learners out there. So a teacher may retire from the classroom and still teach. I know a lot of them. A pastor may leave the pulpit, but still encourage people. A business owner may sell a company and still create opportunities. And for my parents out there, you become an empty nester, but you're still nurturing. Your title can change, but your purpose will keep moving. Purpose doesn't have to make sense to everybody. Here's the thing. What you are called to do don't have to make sense to everybody. Sometimes we are waiting for everyone else to understand what we're doing. They may not. I have a thing in mind. I don't ask people's opinions because they will give them to me. I learned this early on. I was building something and I asked somebody their mentality or engineer-brained type of person. I showed them something. It was very creative. They didn't get it. They put a seed of doubt in and I had to shake that off. And I said, then I'm not asking anybody else for their opinion because they're going to give them to me. I know what God has put in me. I know what it is I'm called to do. So I don't have to get the confirmation that I'm doing it. Now, there are some trusted people that I go to so I can make sure it's hidden. But other than that, that's it. People often understand the pieces after they see the finished picture. When you're living it, it can look disconnected. So I'm going to give you just a little jokey joke. I like putting together furniture without instructions. And mind you, I'm going to do that today. I bought an egg chair for our patio. I think I'm going to try to do that again without putting together the instructions, no matter what. At first, I got 6 pieces. The screws are probably going to fall over and I'm still going to be thinking, I'm pretty sure this is supposed to be an egg chair. But then eventually the pieces start making sense. Now you can say, Will, how come you don't use the instructions? It's just something I like to do. Listener question for you all. Have you ever looked back and realized, now I understand why I went through that? I'm going to actually bring up something that I've been going through. I had an ankle surgery on June 10th. I've talked about this on other shows. I heard a song while I was training that said, it's called God, I Needed This Pain. And, me going through this process, I had to rehabilitate other things, but something about this, I had to be, I couldn't walk off of some weight bearing. I had the boot. And when I would go to a store, I had to get on those little scooters. And what it just really brought into clarity how people who may have handicapped needs are navigate this world.

0: world. And it's something that I've never had to experience really until this point. And, you know, that's something that I wouldn't have understood it if I hadn't gone through it. And so now I'm trying to think of what are ways that I can do to make all spaces accessible for people. So that's something that I'm focusing on. I'm 6'2" when I'm standing up, but when I'm sitting down, I'm nowhere near that. So just reaching, getting things, getting help, people opening doors. That's something that I never had to experience, but some people have to experience that on a daily basis. Maybe not wheelchair bound, but you have other things that are stopping you. And those are things that I'm determined to try to think, how can I bring light to that? But I wouldn't have known that if I hadn't gone through what I've gone through. Calling, your calling should serve somebody. Your calling should serve somebody. That's the other piece. Purpose isn't about personal fulfillment. I believe purpose should eventually serve somebody. Your gifts aren't simply for you. Your gifts are, it's not just what makes me happy. There's nothing wrong with enjoying your gifts, but I want you to ask yourself, who benefits what I carry? And I'm going to leave you with scripture before we go to break. 1 Peter 4:10 says, as every man hath received the gift, even so minister the same one to another. And with that, we're going to lead you to the break. We'll come up on our fourth and final segment. I'll see you on the other side. This is William Malcolm, William Malcolm Morning Show.
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0: 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This is William Malcolm, William Malcolm Morning Show, each and every Saturday, FM 101.5, AM 1500. We are going to be celebrating our 14th year on air, starting all of August, bringing you some dope guests, videos behind the scenes. All this stuff is percolating. But today we're just talking about what, you know, clout with a cause. If you've been listening to the other segments, I was along with about 60 other Detroiters were selected by this magazine, Detroit Beautiful Machine Magazine, as being Detroit's most influential people. People have asked me how I've gotten an award. I didn't apply for it. I didn't even know it existed. The publishers reached out to me and just said, we've been watching you. You got clout. Okay. So I guess I was deemed with clout from that. And I was conflicted, family, with the award just because of the connotation of clout. I do believe that if you don't rephrase it like I did, you can think it's something selfish, something look at me, but it's not. It just caused me to really look at the work that I'm doing and how I can help somebody else, which brings me to the point I was listening before we went to break. Your calling should serve someone else. Purpose isn't only about purpose. Your purpose isn't about personal fulfillment. I believe purpose should eventually serve someone else. And I left you with the scripture before our break, which was 1 Peter 4:10, which says, as every man hath received the gift, even so minister to one another. In other words, you receive the gift, now use it to serve. I'm going to talk about the one Williamism here. A gift becomes a purpose when it stops belonging only to you. So your gift becomes a purpose when it stops belonging only to you. And this is to talk about the Dream Kings a little bit. And the one thing why the Dream Kings leadership program is important to me and why I was actually very excited about this award I received because it honored me for fashion and mentoring is because mentoring is so very important to me because I've had experiences. I've built relationships. I've learned lessons. I've made mistakes. I've had successes. And if I can take any of that and shorten the learning curve for a young man, why wouldn't I do it? And more personal for me is I didn't know my biological father growing up. I met him maybe after I graduated college, and I saw him four times after that before he passed away. I think in total, I may have spent 60 minutes with him in total. That left me unbelievable. I had shame growing up. I was thinking of embarrassment. Why me? I actually struggled with those feelings for some time. And starting the Dream Kings leadership program and then mentoring allowed me to take my pain and turn it into purpose. If I can help someone else see their potential sooner and their value sooner, why wouldn't I do that? You know, I'm going to leave you with this before we segment into our last segment. I know I'm crossing over a little bit. Impact becomes real when numbers becomes names. Impact becomes real when numbers becomes names. What I mean by that is that, you know, we all have a thing where if you're starting a business or you're trying to do anything, you always have a goal, and that goal is usually associated with number. But the numbers, you know, it becomes real when those numbers become a customer that gets your product and they tell you that this is the best thing they've had. They want to support you and things of that nature, or you get invited to do more things. So which brings me to this last thing that we're going to close out with. What are you doing with your influence? So for me, you might put this on myself, family. What am I going to do? What you going to do, William? Okay. So we've covered a lot today. We started with recognition, reflection, responsibility. Then we talked about redefining clout. We moved beyond followers, like popularity and visibility, to something much deeper. In all our conversations, I've talked about fashion, mentoring, radio show, and speaking, not as all these aren't separate parts of my life, but as different expressions of the same calling. So now we're about to bring it home, family. We got about 6-8 minutes to bring this home. 6 to 8. That's a big swing, but you know what I mean? Because none of this matters if it stays theoretical. I don't want anyone ever that's listening to this show and just think, how can I not apply that? It doesn't matter how we define influence if we never actually do anything with it. So here's the question I want to put in front of all of us's, me's and you's. What are you doing with your influence? Not what could you do? What are you planning to do? Not what are you planning to do someday? What would you do if you had more time and money, connections, and a bigger platform? I'm asking, what are you doing with what you have right now? Not what you're thinking about doing. I'm knowing because no matter where you start, you always have something that you can help someone. That's where we're going to close out today. And I'm going to tell you all right now, you have more influence than you think. One of the biggest mistakes we make is believing influence belongs to other people. More famous, more pretty, more handsome, more good looking, more best dressed, more financially stable. We think influence belongs to celebrities, politicians, pastors, CEOs, athletes. Most of us give our influence away, to be honest with you. We think that people with huge social media platforms, but the most person, some of the people that impacted me the most are people that were just quiet. I've talked about my grandfather, Lewis, Mr. Lewis, I should say. He was a very quiet man. Not the most educated, but he supported me in going to college. His words were there. I want to talk about Dr. Jim Dragan, who impacted me. It's not a week I don't go by and I don't think about him. He passed away. He's now an ancestor, but he impacted me. I want to talk about my family, who's impacted me. I want to talk about the good times, the struggles, all the pain I have. God gave me that pain so that I could repurpose it. If somebody trusts you, you have influence. If somebody watches how you live, you have influence. If someone asks your advice, you have influence. If you're raising kids, you for sure have influence. Whether they're acting like they're listening or not, they're listening. I'm telling you, my daughters, they listen. They may not have said it, but they listen. Sometimes they don't admit it until they're about 30. And then, you know what I'm saying? Just keeping it 100 with you. I have another 22-year-old. She's just now starting to come around, but they are listening. My question to you is, who's watching how you live right now? Is it your children, your grandchildren, your employees, students, friends, coworkers, young people, someone you're mentoring? We all have a circle. Your circle may be 10 instead of 10,000. So what? Those 10 still matter. Another Williamism for you. You don't need a large audience to have large impact. I'm going to say that again for the people in the back. You don't need a large audience to have a large impact. Stop waiting for a bigger platform. Sometimes we tell ourselves, when I get the opportunity, when I get more money, when I get the promotion, when my business grows, when I get more followers, when somebody finally notices me, then I'll make a difference. But what about now? You just gonna give all that up for now and wait on something? What about the people already standing in front of you? Scripture. You know I'm going to the scripture, family. I'm gonna say everything, I'm gonna put that scripture on. Luke 16:10 says, he that is faithful in that which is least is faithful also in much. He that is faithful in that which is least is faithful also in much. There's a principle there. Be faithful with what's already in your hands. Sometimes we're asking God for bigger platforms or opportunities while ignoring the platform he's already given us. Don't become so focused on the audience you want to. Don't become so focused on the audience you want that you neglect the people you already have. So my questions to you listeners is this. Who already in your life could you positively influence today? Not next year, today. Who needs a phone call? Who needs encouragement? Who needs advice? Who needs that introduction? Stop gatekeeping, people. Who needs that opportunity? Somebody to listen to, somebody to believe in them. Sometimes influence the small. We need to think that impact can be dramatic. We tend to think the impact needs to be dramatic. It doesn't. Sometimes influence is simply making a call, sending a text, making an introduction, showing up when you said you were, listening, giving somebody an opportunity, telling somebody, I see you, man. I see you, queen. I see something in you. These words can change lives. I'm telling you, I know. My personal testimony is the work that I'm doing with the Dream Kings Leadership Program. Man, I got so many stories that I'm just trying to just even pick one. I would say this, the mantra of the Dream Kings Leadership Program is, I'm a king filled with passion and purpose and power. One of the things that these young men have to do when they reach various levels, we work with fourth grade through high school, is that when they get to the upper level, they have to go through a rite of passage program process. They have to learn inspirational poems, do community service, show up as leaders in their school, and they have to memorize the mantra, I'm a king for past purpose and power. I had a young man about 10 years ago, about 8 years ago, he gotten shot. Unfortunately, he got shot, and his wife sent me a video of him saying the mantra as he was learning how to walk again, right? So every time I tell the story, I get emotional. But he was literally walking in the hospital, robe on, bath, you know, nurse, hospital gown and all that. And he was on crutches and he was trying to walk and he was saying the mantra, crying, saying, I'm a king filled with passion, purpose and power. So here's something that I started. I was saying this mantra to these high school young men and thinking, you don't know that these kids is really doing it. Sometimes you don't know. You don't know if they're coming because you're that cool person that come into the building. You're bringing them snacks. You got pizza every other week. So you don't know what they're there. But he was using the mantra in a moment that met one of the most difficult moments in his life. That was humbling for me. That was humbling for me. It encouraged, it just shows, you know, that the small moments we don't always get to see have long-term consequences and long-term things that they can do. As we look to, man, a minute is left. I gotta, let me go through my notes. I gotta close this out great, but I got a lot of time left on here. I do want to leave you with a final scripture. Luke 12:48 reminds us, for unto whomever much is given of him, much will be required. So the question isn't only, what have I been given? The question is, what is required of me because I've been given it? And my final Williamism is don't spend your life trying to prove that you have influence. Spend your life proving that your influence has a purpose. And if you're fortunate enough to receive a clout award or get some clout, make sure it's clout with a cause. I'm William Malcolms. Thank you for spending the time with me today. I hope you have a great weekend. Check me out. I'll be on all the month of August. We're going to bring the dynamic guest. This is William Malcolm. God bless.
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9: During the War for Independence, General George Washington, the man we refer to today as the father of our country, led American troops through military defeat after defeat. And in the bitter winter of 1777, he wrote this somber note to a friend in Philadelphia. Quote, "You might have tracked our army from White Marsh to Valley Forge by the blood on their feet," end of quote. Many soldiers continued to march through the deep snows of Pennsylvania without shoes. Others suffered from disease, hunger, and freezing conditions. Nearly 2,000 of Washington's men died. Yet George Washington did not lose faith. Amid the hardship, loss, and uncertainty of Valley Forge, he turned to God in prayer. At a time when our nation once again faces division and uncertainty, may we follow Washington's example, kneeling humbly, praying faithfully, and asking God to guide the future of America.
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10: With SRN News, I'm Michael Harrington in Washington. The president says Mideast allies have reached the parameters of a deal to end the war in Iran. He says that would hold off ordering any new airstrikes in the five-month-old conflict for now, assuming that a deal is actually going to get done. The president, speaking on social media, says the emerging deal would include immediate, complete, and total opening of the Hormuz Strait and an end to Iran's nuclear threat. He says that Israel has joined in with the U.S. in the commitment to try and complete the agreement with Iran. France's vast wildfire near Bordeaux remains contained but is still burning. The blaze scorched an area four times the size of Paris and forced a quarter of a million people to evacuate. About 3,000 firefighters are deployed across two fronts, working to extinguish hot spots and secure burned areas. The Gironde region fire has burned 420 square kilometers in 10 days. This is SRN News.
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11: This afternoon, expect humid conditions with periods of rain and a thunderstorm lingering into the early afternoon. The high temperature will reach 76. Tonight will gradually clear up, providing a comfortable night for sleeping with a low of 60. I'm meteorologist Jason Katarina on Faith Talk 1500 and 101.5 FM, online at faithtalkdetroit.com.
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18: 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We're not just a polite Bible study society. 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
17: 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We are so glad you're here to listen. Today's message from Pastor Alan is called Dangerous Faith. God bless America again.
18: I got to know a man in the church some time ago. His name was Brad Arnold. He was the lead singer in a rock band. It wasn't a group whose music I had spent a lot of time listening to, so I met Brad and then got to know his music. He wrote a song at 15 in a math class in a small town in Mississippi. It went on to sell multiple millions of copies. And it meant that early in his life, he just rode a rocket. I mean, his life changed dramatically in a short period of time, and it was sustained over a long period of time. And in some respects, I suppose not surprisingly, he got separated a bit from the notion of his life, and he found himself on tour in Japan. He told this story. You can listen to the podcast. And he said he was at the end of himself. He said he didn't really want to face another day. And he didn't know what to do, so he said he started to try to call some friends at home, and because of the time difference, nobody was answering their phone. He said the only person that answered their phone was Charlie Daniels. And Charlie said, Brad, you need to get off the road and come home. Get your life straight, get back with your faith, get clean. Get your marriage back in place. He said, do you love your wife? And Brad said to me, he said, Mr. Charlie, you know I love my wife. And Charlie said, then why are you trying to kill her husband? And Brad took the counsel and he came home. And he got clean and he got his life straight. And by the time I got to know him, he was transformed. And so I got curious. So I'd go out and listen to some of his concerts. I heard him stand in front of enormous crowds of people that had come for a rock concert, like in Madison Square Garden. I mean, not like in Bucksnort. And he'd stop about midway through the concert, and he'd say, I need to talk about something personal for a minute. And you could feel the crowd be unsettled. And I thought, oh, this may not go well. And then he wouldn't take long. He'd take just a few minutes, and he would give them just a vignette into what God had done in his life and talk about Jesus. And time after time, I would listen to those crowds settle and become so quiet and so attentive. And they didn't come for that. They came for something completely different. And I tell you that, Brad had a horrible disease, and he went to heaven some months ago, and I was invited to be a part of a memorial service. And I went to do that, and I had prepared what I thought was appropriate, but while I was in a little bitty church in a little bitty town in Mississippi, and it was just for family and the band, and I met the crew. And I sat there that afternoon and amended what I had prepared, and I wrote in the margin of my notes, he was a dangerous Christian. He was quiet, he was gentle. And I really felt like the Lord opened something in my heart. I didn't feel like I was being reprimanded. Sometimes the Lord does that too, you know? Does he ever do that to you? He does to me. I didn't feel like I was being reprimanded. It didn't feel like a corrective. It felt like the Lord was opening something in my heart, because I had this awareness that Brad wasn't a passive Christian. He wasn't content to, you know, in private, if you would ask him to share his testimony with you. He would stand in the midst of groups of people that hadn't asked. And so I've been thinking about that for months and months. And this little study is really the fruit of that. So I share it with you in those terms. In my life, I didn't understand it to be a rebuke. I understood it to be an awareness of a new season and a different response. And I would offer it to you in that same way. And if the Lord enables it to resonate in your heart, very good. And if not, put it on the shelf. You know, there's times when God makes a message real to you. Do you ever find that? It's a holiday. I'll quit on time. Don't panic. I'll get to my outline. You know, somebody will give me a book. I get a lot of books. And I'll pick one up and I'll try to read it. And it's just like, ah. And I'll get it back off the shelf 2 years later. And it's like illuminated from God to me. And so I don't imagine that every time you hear a talk that you go, oh, that one was just for me. But I trust God will make it real in the right time. So dangerous Christianity is the theme. God bless America again is the objective in this session. And one of the things I've become so aware of is this notion of times and seasons that are directed by God. I've spent a good while now in Christendom and in the church and amongst the people of God, and I'm grateful for that. But there's some observations that come with that I couldn't have made earlier. And we have a great desire to maintain continuity, it seems to be, in our faith. We describe our faith in that way. This is how my parents believed and my grandparents believed. And this is the kind of worship we enjoy. And this is the kind of setting for church. And we tend to think of it in the terms of the way that God ministered to us is the way for God to minister to anyone, anywhere. And we get kind of locked in sometimes. I don't think it's evil. I think it's human nature. But I think it can be very limiting. And we lose sight of the fact that there are times and seasons when God moves. And God changes times and God changes seasons. And if we're not willing to understand that and to make that journey and to allow God to change us, we will forfeit the opportunity to be a part of what God is doing. Amen. I'm not suggesting you'll forfeit your place in the kingdom. I'm not trying to call that into question. But I would submit to you that it's very clear from Scripture, from Genesis all the way to the maps, that God moves in different ways. And I brought you some samples. 1 Chronicles 12, and we could do this for an extended period of time. This is really just intended to be a sample. 1 Chronicles 12, they're describing the people that came to David to help secure the kingship of David as he is establishing himself as the leader of the tribes of Israel. And it said the men of Issachar understood the times and knew what Israel should do. 200 chiefs with all their relatives. If you're going to make the observation that there was one group of people that happened to understand the times in which they lived, that's only relevant if you put it against the backdrop that it meant the overwhelming majority of the people didn't. They were just living. And I think it's possible to be a Christ follower, to be someone who's born again and has checked most of those boxes that we would talk about, but really be oblivious to the times and the seasons we're living in. In fact, I think we've been given a diminished calendar. We've kind of been taught that really the only markers we're looking for are the things that have to do with the return of Jesus. And are we close to the rapture? Is it going to be like this week? And we want to get our chart just right. And it's almost as if those are the only significant events that we have any interest in. And Jesus said, nobody is really going to know the specifics about that. But we can know what the Spirit of God wants us to know about what He's doing in the earth in this season. Amen. And so I would invite you to a more nuanced calendar than just an eschatological perspective. I've told you many times, and I still believe it, I went out of here on the first load up. I'm like, I'm not arguing to tribulate. On the other hand, I want all the tools, all the equipment, all the awareness that God has provided me so that I can flourish in whatever season's coming to the earth. So perhaps you can begin to say to the Spirit of God, give me an awareness of what you're doing in the earth. So I think we tend to fall prey to a notion that we just want what we want. We want our calendar and our schedule and our vacations and this season of our life to work out the way we want. If we've got little kids, we know what we want to happen there. If our kids are all gone, we know what we want to happen there. And we kind of get our calendars, and we don't really want God intruding on that. And so we get our eschatology over. If it's not the trumpet blast and the airlift, I'm not really interested in it. And God's going to do a great deal in the earth before that trumpet sounds. And if He would allow me, I'd like to be involved. And I believe you would too. So I think it's an appropriate prayer to begin to pray, God, help us to understand the times. And I don't just mean your end time schedule. You know, we have a disproportionate fascination with that. If you're a Christ follower and you're walking in obedience to the truth that you know, you're not going to get left behind. He's coming for you. That word means a snatching away. It doesn't mean you got to jump to meet Him. He's coming for you. But between here and there, it does require your intent and your willingness to participate in what God is doing. In 1 Samuel 3, Samuel has been taken to stay with the priest, a great sacrifice by his family, his mother especially. And Samuel's beginning to learn to recognize the voice of the Lord. And it says this, the boy Samuel ministered before the Lord under Eli. Eli is the high priest. And in those days, the word of the Lord was rare. Again, you wouldn't make that observation if there wasn't something of an ebb and a flow in the way that God engaged with people in the earth. If there are seasons when the voice of the Lord is rare, there will be seasons when the voice of the Lord is far more frequent. And you and I have to understand the difference.
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17: 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Now, let's get back to Pastor Allen with his message called Dangerous Faith, God Bless America Again.
18: But I don't think you should imagine it. It's in terms of Eli hundreds and hundreds of years ago and today. I think there are seasons when God moves in different ways. In the course of our own lives, God moves in different ways. Look Look at 2 Kings 10 and verse 32. In those days, the Lord began to reduce the size of Israel. And it puts it in something of a historical context. But God began to reduce the size of Israel. God did. His covenant people. Sometimes we're even more startling than that. In Jeremiah 29, this is what the Lord Almighty, the God of Israel, says through the prophet Jeremiah to all those I carried into exile from Jerusalem to Babylon. God said, I took you to Babylon. Well, I thought you planted them in the land of Israel, a land that flows with milk and honey. He did, until he didn't. See, you and I, we want to get so rooted. This is how God moves. Let me tell you how God moves. I'll tell you how he moves. He's moved in my life. I know how he moves. And I'll tell you how he moves. And he didn't move in your life like he moved in my life. I don't think that was God moving. Let me tell you which translation to read. It's the translation God uses to minister to me. What kind of funky translation are you reading? Paraphrase, paraphrase. It's not, I got sick of frizzer. I got. And we get so bolted down. Look, there's some things about our faith that are not open for review. The sovereignty of God, the nature of sin, the redemptive purposes of Jesus, those never change. They're timeless. They're eternal. They reach across. They reach into eternity. They're beyond time. But there are other aspects of our lives that we have relegated to those places that we think are immutable, and because of that, we have forfeited participating with God. God said through Jeremiah, I took you to Babylon. Just as certainly as I planted you in the land of Israel, I took you to Babylon. Well, I gave you another passage, because God's not stuck. He said, it's in Ezekiel. He said, I will take you out of the nations. I will gather you from all the countries and bring you back into your own land. I sent you out and I'll bring you back. Well, that's hard on us because we're like, well, what's he just like a yo-yo? I mean, what's the deal? But our hearts and our attitudes and our choices have an impact on the unfolding purposes of God. Do you believe that? See, I believe the choices of the people of God have more to do with the future of our nation than anything political. I believe the courage of the church and the humility of the church and our willingness to adhere to the principles of Scripture and to live them out in an honorable way and with integrity have far more to do with the possibility of our nature, our nation celebrating a birthday 50 years from now than anything that will happen in the political realm. What happens in the political realm will be a reflection of the hearts of the church. I promise you. But if we're afraid to talk about it, if we're afraid to engage culture, we forfeit our place. We're not just a polite Bible study society. And I like to study my Bible. But there are times and seasons, and I believe a part of what God is asking us to do is to be aware of what he's doing in the earth in this season. And I'm confident I don't have the full understanding of that. But I just need enough understanding for right now. So this whole notion of a dangerous faith, and I've given you some definitions. I didn't put them all back in your outlines. I just looked it up in the dictionary. It's an adjective. It means involving possible injury, pain, harm, or loss. Oh, I don't want to do that. It's the opposite of dangerous that captured my attention. The antonym, the opposite. They're things like this, to be safe, harmless, non-threatening. That sounds more like the presentation of Christianity I'm familiar with. We don't want to be threatening. We don't be safe. We don't want anybody to feel uncomfortable. In the previous session, we read what John the Baptist had to say to the people coming to be baptized. Remember? He said, who warned you to flee from the wrath of God? You bunch of snakes. And the tax collectors, well, what should we do? And he said, stop stealing. And the soldiers said, well, what should we do? And he said, stop extorting and intimidating the people. I have done baptism classes, I suppose, for thousands of people. I read that. I was convicted. I don't think I've ever stood up in front of a group of people and said, y'all got to stop stealing and cheating and lying. My tone has been very different. I want to celebrate the decision you've made to get in the pool. I don't know that tone was wrong. But I think we have made an extraordinary effort to be as harmless and non-threatening as we know how to be. I don't think we need to make any effort to be annoying and belligerent. But the gospel is unsettling. It's disruptive. It's disrupted our lives. It disrupted our momentum towards ungodliness and sin and put our feet on a new path. And that's often uncomfortable. It brings a realignment of relationships and friends and circles of influence. And if you're hiding in the midst of ungodly people and they don't understand you to be somewhat threatening because of the truth that you hold, perhaps your volume should be turned up just a touch. Not in anger or condemnation. See, dangerous faith is a faith in Jesus of Nazareth as Lord, Christ, and King. Not dangerous to persons. Dangerous to the principalities and powers and the spiritual forces of wickedness in the heavenly places. In Mark chapter 1, it's reported, it's not in your notes, but it is in the Bible. Jesus went to the synagogue in Capernaum. It was a little community where he'd set up his public ministry. And on a Sabbath in the synagogue in that community, there was a man there who was demonized. And when Jesus came into the synagogue, the demon in the man cried out, "I know who you are. Have you come here to torment us?" Dangerous faith. Not dangerous to the people in the synagogue. Threatening to the spiritual forces of wickedness that were present. I believe the church should present a real and present danger to principalities and powers and spiritual forces of wickedness in the heavenly places. Dangerous faith is a living faith. Dangerous faith is a faith on display. Dangerous faith brings vulnerability. Because spiritual conflict oftentimes is expressed in the physical world. The reason Paul had to say to the church in Ephesus that you don't wrestle with flesh and blood is when he was in Ephesus, there were all sorts of encounters with flesh and blood. There was a demonized man that overcame seven sons of the Jewish high priest and left them naked and bloody as they ran through the streets. There was a public disturbance that spilled into a public theater, a riot, because the idol makers and the silversmiths felt so threatened. It was a demonic response. So Paul had to write to the church at Ephesus and say, we don't wrestle with flesh and blood, because it sure looked a lot like that. But our wrestling match is with, literally, with persons without bodies, spiritual forces of wickedness in the heavenly places. And there's some vulnerability that comes with that. Dangerous faith is the opposite of a harmless, safe, non-threatening faith. Dangerous faith threatens the ascendancy of self and selfish ambition. Dangerous faith challenges anything which sets itself above the lordship of Jesus. Dangerous faith calls for personal transformation from the authority of this present age to the authority of the kingdom of Almighty God. And that's not a one-time event. That's not a singular event at a profession of faith or a recitation of the sinner's prayer. That's a lifelong commitment for transformation. Spiritual health and well-being is very similar to physical health and well-being. At 16, I was healthy. In fact, if I had my choice, rather than ever have another physical, I'd just like to send my lab reports from when I was 16. No more stress tests. Here's the report. But I'm not 16 anymore. And now that I'm into my 30s, the doctors want to pay more attention. Don't be snarky. And I think we want to do that spiritually. We want to tell our stories in terms of our conversion, of what our life was like decades ago. Or we'll tell, and I'm okay with it. I like to reflect and I like to reminisce. But the real essence of our spiritual well-being is who we are today. What is it? How are we living for the kingdom of God today? What is the impact of our lives today? Again, we've had an unhealthy mindset to focus on an entry point into the kingdom. And as necessary as that is, I don't want to diminish that at all. I don't want that picture of you at that entry point to define your spiritual vitality today. That's as misguided as my 16-year-old self in a physical. Dangerous faith If God is to bless America again, it will be because the 21st century has a courage and a boldness and a vitality that will bring the blessings of God. I'll spare you the details, but I can assure you that the points in the Declaration of Independence that stated the grievances that the colonists had with England had first been discussed from the pulpits primarily of New England. You can line them up message for message with the points that were enumerated in the Declaration of Independence. And if we're to live with an extension of freedom and liberty in this nation, and our children and our grandchildren are to know that, it will be because the Church of Jesus Christ has the courage to bring the truth of God to bear upon the culture that's unfolding around us. Amen. I don't believe it's just something from antiquity. I don't believe it's just something about renewals or revivals or groups of people being baptized. I think it's about a change of behavior that changes social interactions. I believe it's a reorientation towards the Lord. And I think it starts in the hearts of the people of God. We have more. We have more abundance, more freedom, more liberty, and we're not more happy. We have a spiritual problem. And I believe the church has been co-opted. And if we'll come back to ourselves, perhaps God would bless America again. Wouldn't that be wonderful to be a part of that?
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6: 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Can I pray for you? 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See, show them you care. You might be surprised to find how far a gesture of kindness will go. We need to see people as God sees them, as people that need a Savior. 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

0: When we come across a difficult passage of Scripture, one that seems to have a number of different interpretations from credible theologians, how do we determine which interpretation is correct? Alistair Begg shares some biblical wisdom and fundamental principles as he wrestles with this dilemma today on Truth for Life.
1: Daniel chapter 9 and verse 20. While I was speaking and praying, confessing my sin and the sin of my people Israel, and presenting my plea before the Lord my God for the holy hill of my God, while I was speaking in prayer, the man Gabriel, whom I had seen in the vision at the first, came to me in swift flight at the time of the evening sacrifice. He made me understand, speaking with me and saying, O Daniel, I have now come out to give you insight and understanding. At the beginning of your pleas for mercy, a word went out, and I have come to tell it to you, for you are greatly loved. Therefore, consider the word and understand the vision. 70 weeks are decreed about your people and your holy city to finish the transgression, to put an end to sin, and to atone for iniquity, to bring in everlasting righteousness, to seal both vision and prophet, and to anoint a most holy place. Know, therefore, and understand that from the going out of the word to restore and build Jerusalem to the coming of an anointed one, a prince, there shall be 7 weeks. Then for 62 weeks it shall be built again with squares and moat, but in a troubled time. After the 62 weeks, an anointed one shall be cut off and shall have nothing. And the people of the prince who is to come shall destroy the city and the sanctuary. Its end shall come with a flood, and to the end there shall be war. Desolations are decreed. And he shall make a strong covenant with many for 1 week, and for half of the week he shall put an end to sacrifice and offering. And on the wing of abominations shall come one who makes desolate, until the decreed end is poured out on the desolator. Amen. Or we pray together. Father, thank you that your word is absolutely unerring. Thank you that everything that we need for life and for godliness is conveyed to us in it. And we pray now that you will make the book live to us. Show us ourselves. Show us our Savior. Grant to us clarity, we pray. For Jesus' sake. Amen. Well, as we said this morning, and we're back in Daniel chapter 9, the prayer of Daniel, which is an extensive prayer, probably one of the great prayers of the Old Testament, was actually stirred as a result of him turning to the book of the words. And we noted that he was reading from the prophecy of Jeremiah. And as a result of that, he recognized not only the majesty of God, but also the need for the people of God to confess their sins. And largely this morning we were recognizing that fact, I think, to a man and a woman. We were struck by it, I think, not simply on a personal level, but also on a corporate level as a church. I believe that God's word to us was very, very clear. And necessarily so, because so much contemporary life challenges even the very notion. And that's why most of us are helped by reading old books, not solely old books, but certainly reading the Reformers and reading the Puritans. They help us with this kind of thing. The Reformers spoke of the importance of daily repentance, and the Puritans actually spoke of Christian maturity being expressed in a perpetual brokenheartedness, which of course just doesn't seem right in our day to day. But again, I encourage you as you go into the bookstore to look not only for the new stuff, but for some of the old stuff. And if you happen to fasten on Calvin, you will find that he's saying similar things. For example, when he comments on the Lord's Prayer and the phrase, "Forgive us our debts," he writes as follows: "For whom did Christ wish to use this petition? Surely all his disciples. If anyone thinks that he has no need of this form of prayer and confession of sin, let him depart from the school of Christ and enter

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4: If not entirely empty, that the professions of repentance towards God and confession of sin is increasingly swallowed up in a man-centeredness, both in preaching and in praying and in singing. And if Daniel had occasion to stop in the midst of his day and confess the circumstances of the people of God 600 BC, it behooves us surely to take on that responsibility, not in a morbid way, but in a realistic way, so that we might pray that God will intervene as he did at that time. Now, the urgency of Daniel's appeal, and it was an urgent appeal, is more than matched, as we've seen, by the immediacy of the answer of God. Verse 20, while I was speaking and praying. Again in verse 21, while I was speaking in prayer. Now, this is an interesting point, and we're not going to belabor it, but it's almost as though he never managed to get his prayer out of his lips or off his heart before the answer was dispatched to him. It's a reminder that God hears prayer immediately. He answers in his time and in his own way. But there is no sense in which we can then say, well, Daniel caused this by his prayer. But nor is there any way that we can say the events unfolded absent Daniel's prayer. While I was still speaking, he realized, recognized what the prophet says. Before they call, I will answer. And while they are yet speaking, I will hear. He was aware of Psalm 139. You know the words of my mouth before I speak them all together. And it is in light of that that God then dispatches his messenger, Gabriel, whom we've met before, certainly back in chapter 8. And I heard a man's voice, and it called, and Gabriel, make this man understand the vision. So here he is again. He is one of God's mighty ones, dispatched to do his bidding. On another occasion, we'll give thought to the nature of angelic activity, not only as it is recorded in the Bible, but as it is experienced in our world. And Gabriel is sent on a flying visit. In fact, verse 21 says, he came to me in swift flight, to inform Daniel that at the beginning of his plea, his word was heard, to tell him that he has come out to give him insight and understanding. Now that in itself is quite remarkable, because you will remember that when we began our studies in Daniel, one of the things that marks Daniel as a man is that he has a peculiar measure of understanding, that God has given him understanding beyond his peers and the ability to see and interpret visions and dreams. But I guess you can never have enough understanding. And so Gabriel says, I've come, and God says, you're going to have a little bit more. Now you will notice too, if the text is open in front of you, that the gift of understanding does not negate the necessity of Daniel's engagement and consideration. That's the final phrase of verse 23. Therefore, says Gabriel, consider the word and understand the vision. Daniel's effort and God's enabling work in tandem. Now, that's not unique again to this book. Remember when we studied 2 Timothy, how Paul says to Timothy, Timothy, consider these things and the Lord will give you insight. It is the Lord who gives the insight. It is Timothy who does the considering. It is God who dispatches the understanding and the wisdom. It is the responsibility of Daniel to pay attention to it. And so, to summarize that little section, the visit of Gabriel conveys at least these three things. Number one, he comes to tell Daniel, God hears you. God hears you. Secondly, God has sent me. That's the significance of him saying, I have now come out to give you insight and understanding. Come out from where? Come out from God's presence. Come out from God's dispatch box, if you like. Come out from the company of the mighty.

0: ones who do the bidding of God. I have come out to you. And thirdly, I'm here to tell you that you are greatly loved. You are greatly loved. If you think about it in the panorama of this whole context, that is quite remarkable, isn't it? Daniel, I know you've had quite a go of it with the lion's den and everything else that you've been through. But I'm here to tell you that God really, really loves you. He loves the whole world, but he loves you. You know, that's true of every child of God. You are really loved. You may not feel loved by the people around you. You may feel that you're despised by people around you, whether at work or in your home. But the word of God is that he loves you. The Son of God loved me. God loved me. He gave himself for me. Now, the wonderful thing about it is, and just this little note there at the end of verse 21, is you realize how much Daniel is the embodiment of the one to whom God looks. Remember Isaiah 66. This is the one to whom I will look, says the Lord. He who is humble and contrite in spirit, the one who trembles at my word. And Daniel embodies that. And so, if you like, the blessing of heaven is tied in some measure to the life of Daniel lived here in this context. And the very fact that Daniel records that the flying visit of Gabriel came at the time of the evening sacrifice tells us something about Daniel. When had he last been at the evening sacrifice? He hadn't been at the evening sacrifice since he had been snatched up from his home in Jerusalem. There had been no evening sacrifice. There was no place to go. They lived entirely separated from all of that. And yet Daniel says, when the angel came, he came about 3 o'clock in the afternoon. What does that tell you about Daniel? It tells me this, that you can take Daniel out of Jerusalem, but you can't take Jerusalem out of Daniel. That his life lived as an alien was calibrated by the reality of all that was his in God and with God in the celebration of the people of God. And it is in that context that Daniel then is called to consideration and to understanding. I'm sure Daniel would not have said this, but if I had been Daniel, I would have said to the angel Gabriel, after he gave me this, could you hang on just a minute, because I'm not sure I got it the first time. Or when he said, therefore, I'm here to give you insight and understanding, and you should just consider these things. I might have said, well, that's easy enough for you to say. Because what he then says and gives to Daniel is a remarkable little piece, isn't it? I mean, some of you have read it again this afternoon in the hope of discovering what it means. And so it's time for us to descend into the abyss. Here we are. One commentator says that the history of the exegesis of the 70 weeks is the dismal swamp of Old Testament study. In fact, having spent a long time now in this little section, I have begun to think very differently about the 70s when people mention them. It's taken on a whole new thought for me. These 70s have been chasing me down for some days now. These verses, 24 to 27, are the most difficult in the entire text. Commentators agree that they are the most difficult in the entire text. That is the only thing that commentators agree on. They agree that these verses are really difficult. At the same time, they certainly do not agree on the right way to understand them. And I, having dealt with this for some considerable time now, have found, to my great surprise and at times discouragement, that I am disagreeing with the interpretation of these verses, interpretations done by my closest friends, whom I admire greatly. And then I'm encouraged by the fact that my closest friends disagree with each other. And then I realized that I actually disagree with myself. I don't say that for fun. I say that to be very, very honest with you. Let me remind you again of the Westminster Confession. Not all parts of the Bible are equally understandable, says the Confession. But all that is necessary for our understanding of salvation is made perfectly plain in the Scriptures. And so when we come to a passage like this, it would be relatively easy for me, but laborious for you, tedious for you, and really a miserable exercise, for me to start now and rehearse for you the plethora of ways in which this section of the Old Testament is understood and explained. Many commentaries, to their shame, spend far more on these four verses than they do on the first 23 verses. And many people view these verses with such emphasis that as soon as you say what you believe about them, you will either be included in their will or removed from it immediately. Now, if you think about it, that's a very strange way to operate. But you're saying to me, well, I'm not so sure that it would be so tedious. Well, let me give you just a little flavor of some of the material that I was reading this week, where one of the questions that is obviously raised is, what are these sevens? Are the sevens weeks, or are the sevens weeks of years? And are these sevens and this 70 to be understood in symbolic terms, or are they to be understood in literal terms? It's a very important question. And in fact, if you want to continue, you can ask a number of other questions. Is the anointed one, referenced in verse 25, the same as the anointed one, referenced in verse 26? And so we can go on through the whole thing. But certain people, in order to help, get into it in great detail. This is the kind of place where I finally said, oh no, I don't want to do this anymore. Here is somebody in a section in his commentary entitled, Do the Math. Now, this person obviously believes that you can understand this in a very, very literalistic way. And so I'll stop off in a moment, but let me give you a flavor of it. So I'm trying hard to understand this. From the first of Nisan, 444 B.C., to the first of Nisan, A.D. 33, there are apparently 476 years of 365 days, or 173,740 days. From the 4th of March to the 29th of March, there are 24 more days. If you add to this 116 days for leap years, and the total number of actual days between the decree to rebuild Jerusalem and Christ's death is 173,880 days. Who cares right now, right? Okay? But hang on. After this comes an undefined gap of time, a break in the prophecy. Who says? Until the final last week, which is described in more detail in the book of Revelation. Gabriel spoke of 69-year weeks, or 483 years. Get this. Using a stylized, prophetic, 360-day year, this multiplies out to 483 times 360, which is 173,880. And guess what? That's the number we're looking for. Now, do you really think that this passage of Scripture, that it would have occurred for a moment to Daniel to sit down and try and do this kind of algorithmic mechanism? And how good do you think he would have been at it? Because this was given to Daniel. This was given to Daniel by the visit of a flying angel, so that he would understand. So that he would understand. And so that we, when we read it, would understand as well. Ralph Davis, who's a good friend of ours, makes this humorous but helpful observation. He says, when you take this kind of thing and you ask yourself, what does this all mean? He says, it means this, that if you're driving home late at night and tune into the prophecy hour on your radio and hear the preacher refer to, quotes, what is perfectly clear in Daniel's 70 weeks prophecy, you may know with a certainty that he hasn't read the text carefully. because the longer you go at it, the more daunting it becomes. This is a brief passage, and this is an obscure passage. And therefore, when we come to something like this, it is imperative that we don't disengage from our normal principle of interpretation. A fundamental principle is as follows, that we should understand and interpret what is unclear in light of what is clear, and not the other way around. So you don't start with an obscure, tiny passage of the Bible or of a book, and then try and understand the book in light of that little passage. You take that within the overarching framework of the book, within the framework of apocalyptic literature, within the context of God's revelation, and within the awareness of the fact that God is not playing hide and seek with himself or with his wisdom when he gives to us his word. For if the main things are the plain things, then clearly in these verses, we're not dealing with foundational blocks of biblical theology. What I'm about to now unfold for you will annoy some, disappoint others, confuse many, and perhaps encourage a few. Remember, it is the Word of God which is absolutely true and absolutely sufficient and absolutely right, and not the preacher's interpretation of it. It is the Word of God which is authoritative, and parts of the Word of God leave us with our hands over our mouths, and our unwillingness to end up in that position perhaps says more about our pride than it does about our desire to fully comprehend its truth.
1: 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We'll hear the conclusion of this message on Monday. Alistair mentioned today how he is often helped in his Bible study by reading the old books, especially those of the Reformers or the Puritans, who emphasized the importance of daily repentance and maturing in faith. And that's exactly what we're featuring today, a set of two books written by 17th century Puritan minister and author John Flavel. They're titled Christ and His Threefold Office and Christ Humbled Yet Exalted. These books will give you a deeper understanding of who Jesus is, how he secured our salvation, and the many roles he plays in a Christian's life, why he is the foundation of true joy. Both of these books have been edited to update the language and to make them easier to understand, but the text remains compelling and biblically sound. 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On Monday, we'll learn why the only true biblical pilgrimage to the Holy Land is to go to Jesus. 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
3: During the War for Independence, General George Washington, the man we refer to today as the father of our country, led American troops through military defeat after defeat. And in the bitter winter of 1777, he wrote this somber note to a friend in Philadelphia. Quote, "You might have tracked our army from White Marsh to Valley Forge by the blood on their feet," end of quote. Many soldiers continued to march through the deep snows of Pennsylvania without shoes. Others suffered from disease, hunger, and freezing conditions. Nearly 2,000 of Washington's men died. Yet George Washington did not lose faith. 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
8: With SRN News, I'm John Scott. About 5,000 homes evacuated, 600 homes, businesses, and other buildings destroyed. More wildfires that remain uncontained in eastern Washington state. Fires burning more than 8.2 square miles around Spokane, the second largest city in Washington, among dozens across the western U.S. No deaths have yet been reported. Israel has shared serious security concerns with the White House about a proposed disarmament deal with Hamas. An Israeli official believes Hamas is focused on rebuilding its military rather than demilitarizing. The Israeli military will not withdraw from Gaza until Hamas disarms. The latest victim from a powerful earthquake that struck Japan's southwestern prefecture in Kumamoto last week is an elderly woman who had a heat stroke. The death toll is now 36. This is SRN News.
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9: Tonight, expect clear skies, creating a comfortable night for sleeping with a low of 60. Tomorrow will bring mostly sunny conditions, pleasant temperatures, and lower humidity with a high of 82. Tomorrow night, anticipate a crystal clear sky with a low of 59. I'm meteorologist Jason Katarina on Faith Talk 1500 and 101.5 FM, online at faithtalkdetroit.com.
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18: 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And I think sometimes we're allowing our political views to overshadow our theological views, and we find ourselves divided. We need to remember that our primary message is about God's kingdom, calling people to Christ,

0: it's a small folk group or a large orchestra, beautiful music comes when everyone plays together in rhythm and harmony. If each is playing a different tune, they have a word for that. Yuck. Today on A New Beginning, Pastor Greg Laurie points out the importance of unity in our efforts to bring the gospel to our generation. In a time of division and disunity in the culture, it's more important than ever that we all come together in one accord, as the Bible puts it.
1: Hey, if you've ever had a new car, there's nothing like the smell of a new car. You know what I'm saying? It's cruising down the road. Everything is clean and shiny and everything's working. Let's just say you got your new car and you're driving around. You're loving it. It's so fantastic. And then after about a week or so, your car just sputters and stops. You have to pull over to the side of the road. You have it trailered to the car dealership. You're pretty upset. You're saying, why did this car stop? It's brand new. And the dealer gets in your car and he turns it on and he says, you're out of gas. Okay. How silly would that be? And so I bring this up because sometimes as Christians, we fail to realize that we need to be filled and refilled and refilled again with the Holy Spirit. And we're looking at a church, the first century church, the church that changed the world. And this was something that they encountered on a regular basis, because I think sometimes as Christians, we're sort of sputtering. We're slowing down. We're not firing on all cylinders. It's because we need fuel in the tank. But what does it mean to be filled with the Holy Spirit? I think when we hear that phrase, we imagine it must be an emotional experience. Well, the fact is it can be, right? When you say, Lord, fill me with your Holy Spirit, you may feel something. But then again, you may feel nothing. I said recently, do you have an emotional experience when you put gas in your car or your SUV? And I said, you may, once you see how much money it's going to cost you, right? So we have to set the emotional idea aside. Understand, this first century church, they were filled with the Spirit again and again and again, and it set them into motion. In fact, I think you could title the book of Acts, the Acts of the Holy Spirit. The Bible doesn't call this the Acts of the Apostles. It was titled later. But really, this is the work of the Holy Spirit. And when we bring up the Holy Spirit, some people wonder, who is the Holy Spirit? I heard someone ask my wife the other day, they're very new in the faith, who is the Holy Spirit? Well, that's a good question. The Holy Spirit is part of the Trinity, Father, Son, and Holy Spirit. He is a personality. He's not just a force. He has a distinct will and purpose. In fact, the Holy Spirit can be resisted. The Holy Spirit can be quenched. The Holy Spirit can be lied to. The Holy Spirit can be insulted. And the Holy Spirit can even be blasphemed. In fact, the only unforgivable sin in the Bible is the blasphemy of the Holy Spirit. What does that mean? The work of the Holy Spirit is to bring us to Jesus Christ. That's point number one. He's come to bring us to Jesus. John 16:8, Jesus says, speaking of the Spirit, when he has come, he will convict the world of sin and of righteousness and of judgment. So if I blaspheme, it means I'm resisting the primary work he has come to do in my life. I'm saying no to Jesus. The only unforgivable sin is a rejection of Christ. Every other sin can be forgiven. So the Holy Spirit comes to bring us to Jesus. Number two, the Holy Spirit seals us. So when you become a Christian, he seals you. What does this even mean? Well, over in Ephesians 1:13, it says, when you believed in Christ, he identified you as his own by giving you the Holy Spirit, whom he promised long ago. Listen, the Spirit is God's guarantee that he will give us the inheritance he promised and that he purchased us to be his own people. So let's go back to that new car purchase. If you go down to the car lot and you say, I like that car. I'd like to buy that car. Can you hold it for me for 6 months? They're going to say, no, we cannot do that, because someone else may come and want to buy that car. But if you put a deposit down, we'll hold it for you for, you know, a certain amount of time, you know, maybe 24 hours, maybe 48 hours. But we need a deposit showing that you really want to buy this car, so you put a serious deposit down on the car. In the same way, God says, I'm serious about the work I'm doing in your life, and to prove it, when you believe in me, I'm giving you the Holy Spirit. It's my guarantee that I'll give you the inheritance, I promise. Number three, the Holy Spirit assures me that I am a child of God. Have you ever doubted if you're really saved? Have you ever questioned if you're really going to heaven? Have you ever wondered if you really are God's child? Listen, if you put your faith in Christ, the Bible says God has sent his Spirit into your life to remind you that you belong to him. Here's another one. The Holy Spirit teaches us. John 14, 26, the helper, Jesus says, the Holy Spirit, whom the Father will send in my name, he will teach you all things and will bring to your remembrance all things that I have said to you. Have you ever had a time where you're just reading the Bible and all of a sudden it just comes alive? A verse just jumps off the page and it speaks to you so directly. That's exactly what you needed to hear. Or has there been another occasion where maybe you're sharing your faith with someone or encouraging or ministering to someone, and suddenly a verse that you don't even remember memorizing jumps into your brain and you're quoting it perfectly and you're saying, how did that happen? That is the work of the Holy Spirit teaching you and bringing things to your remembrance. And also the Holy Spirit leads us. Romans 8:14 says, for as many as are led by the Spirit of God, they are the sons of God. And finally, the Holy Spirit wants to empower you and fill you again and again and again. Ephesians 5 says, don't be drunk with wine, because that will ruin your life, but be filled with the Spirit, speaking to yourself in psalms and hymns and spiritual songs, singing and making melody in your hearts to the Lord. That phrase, be filled, is a command. You're commanded to be filled with the Spirit. Secondly, it's something you should receive again and again. It speaks of a continuous flow of the Spirit into your life. So we need to be praying for this each and every day. So we're in Acts 2, and we're reading about the day of Pentecost, when the Holy Spirit was poured out on the church. They spoke in new languages or tongues, and there were divided flames of fire on their head. Now, let me say this. This was a one-off event. It never happened like this again. People were filled with the Spirit again, but not in this particular way. So this was sort of the explosion of the engine, if you will, like when you start your car, that set the early church into motion. We don't need another Pentecost any more than we need another Calvary. Jesus doesn't have to die again and again. He's done that. It's finished. And we don't need another Pentecost. What we need is to appropriate what was unleashed on the day of Pentecost, for the power of the Spirit is still here for us today.
2: Pastor Greg Laurie will have the second half of his message in just a moment. We really enjoy hearing when people appreciate Pastor Greg's messages.
3: I just wanted to let Greg know that he has inspired my life. I feel like he's an older brother, and he's given me so much hope and love through the Word of Christ. I just retired as a law enforcement after 41 years, and thank you for everything you do in bringing the Word of Christ to the lost and to the needy. Take care.
2: It's a blessing to know that listeners are hearing these messages and God is using his word to touch hearts. How have Pastor Greg's studies impacted your life? Would you let him know? Send an email to greg@harvest.org. Well, Pastor Greg is about to lead us into an exciting part of our text today in Acts chapter 2. He continues.
1: So let's find out what happened, because after this outpouring of the Spirit took place, Simon Peter got up and preached a sermon, and 3,000 people believed. That's a lot of people. Why? Why did so many respond? I think there's some principles in his message that we can employ in our own lives as we share the gospel. Let's read Acts 2, verses 2 to 7. I'm reading, by the way, from the New Living Translation. On the day of Pentecost, all the believers are meeting together in one place. Suddenly, there was a sound from heaven like the roaring of a mighty windstorm, and it filled the house where they were sitting, and then what looked like flames or tongues of fire appeared and settled on each of them. And everyone present was filled with the Holy Spirit, and they began speaking in other languages as the Spirit gave them this ability. At that time, there were devout Jews from every nation living in Jerusalem, and when they heard the loud voice, everyone came running. And they were bewildered to hear their own language being spoken by the believers, and they were completely amazed and said, "How can this be?" So God is getting ready now to change the world with 120 people. What can we learn from them? Here's point number one if you're taking notes. They were unified. They were unified. They were together. Verse 2, on the day of Pentecost, all the believers were meeting together in one place. These believers had no earthly power. They had no armies. They had no money. They had no status. They had no political power, but they had Jesus, and Jesus had them, and they were together. I don't know if I can remember a time in our nation when we've been more divided. And I would even say in the church, so many unnecessary divisions. And I think sometimes we're allowing our political views to overshadow our theological views. And some people are even picking churches according to if they represent them in every way politically. And we find ourselves divided. We need to remember that our primary message is about God's kingdom, calling people to Christ. It is the devil that wants to divide us, because the devil knows that he can divide and conquer. And my response is, let's get together. Let's work together. Let's pray together. And that's what we do in the Harvest Crusade. We come together and we pray and we bring folks out to hear the gospel. And we can disagree on secondary issues and still focus on what matters, which is the gospel. So here is this violent rushing wind. The word suddenly implies it was supernatural. And of course, it was this incredible move of the Holy Spirit. And they're filled with the Spirit. And as I've already said, God wants to refill you again and again and again. As a matter of fact, after the day of Pentecost, some of the apostles were told to stop preaching the gospel. So what do? They said, let's pray for even more boldness to preach the gospel. I love that attitude. And in Acts 4:31, we read, after they prayed this prayer, the building where they were meeting shook, and they were all filled with the Holy Spirit, and they preached God's message with boldness. So God refilled them again, didn't he? Now, there's no better example of the difference that the Holy Spirit can make in a person's life than Simon Peter. Simon Peter, who openly denied his Lord. Simon Peter, who was more concerned about the opinions of some random stranger than what Christ himself thought. Who gets up to deliver this sermon? Simon Peter. Where did he get this chutzpah? Where did he get this courage? Where did he get this boldness? He got it from being filled with the Holy Spirit. Remember, Acts 1:8, you shall receive power after the Holy Spirit has come upon you to be witnesses unto me. This is practical power. This is power with a purpose. Because it's not how high you can jump, it's how straight you walk when you hit the ground again. And I think sometimes people want to go to church, they want to have an emotional encounter. That's okay in a way. But what I'm more interested in is how it impacts you. The holiest moment of the church service is when God's people walk out the doors and the impact we make in the world. That's what we'll see. That's what we'll see if this is making any difference in our lives. So let's look now at what Peter says. Acts chapter 2, verse 36. He gets up and says these words to the people gathered. Everyone in Israel know for certain the Lord God has made this Jesus, whom you crucified, to be both Lord and Messiah. Peter's words pierced their hearts. And they said to him and the other apostles, brothers, what should we do? Peter replied, Every one of you should repent of your sins and turn to God and be baptized in the name of Jesus Christ for the forgiveness of your sins, and you will receive the gift of the Holy Spirit. This promise is to you, to your children, those who are far away, and to all who have called on the Lord our God. Then Peter continued preaching for a long time, strongly urging all the listeners, save yourselves from this crooked generation. Those who believed what Peter said were baptized and added to the church that day, about 3,000 in all. Wow, stop there. 3,000 new believers. It's amazing. On one day, after one sermon. Why did Peter have such an amazing response to his message? He knew his audience or his congregation. He knew that some of the people he was speaking to literally played a role in the crucifixion of Jesus. Can you imagine if maybe one of those Roman guards was there that pounded the spikes into the hands of Jesus? The religious leaders were there for sure, listening in, very critical. And he points maybe a finger, you crucified him. Not speaking figuratively, he's saying, you, I know you, I remember you, I was there, I saw you. You crucified him. So it's very specific. He also quotes a lot of scripture. He quotes huge portions of the Old Testament, apparently from memory. So the fishermen had been busy. He had been reading and memorizing the Bible. It's not like he pulled out the scroll of Joel here. That's a big giant scroll. They didn't have Bibles like we have now. Well, I have to open this. Someone help me open Joel. No, he just, from his heart, quoted scripture. See, that was his audience. They were people that knew scripture. There were Jewish people in Jerusalem for Pentecost, and he spoke to them in a way they would understand. Contrast that to Paul on Mars Hill, speaking to the people of Athens. We would describe that as a pagan culture. They didn't know the Lord. They didn't know scripture. They worshiped false gods. And so Paul spoke in a different way to them. And if we were to look at our country today, we're much more like Athens than we are like Jerusalem. We're in a post-Christian era. When I began preaching back in the 1800s, people were more biblically literate then. When I would say Adam and Eve or Noah and his ark or reference some story, they at least had a general sense of what that meant. Nowadays, people, they don't even know the most basic Bible stories. That's why we have to really speak in a clear way to people today, because they're so biblically illiterate. So when you're sharing your faith, get to know the person you're speaking to.

0: Pastor Greg Laurie, with great insight today from our studies of Acts chapter 2 and our need to unify and deliver the good news to a culture that needs it so desperately. And there's more to come from this message here on A New Beginning. Well, Pastor Greg, let's speak to someone listening today who sort of feels like they're on the outside looking in. They believe in God, they hope to go to heaven, but they're not completely sure they will, and they're not even sure how to be sure. They can be sure, can't they?
1: That's right. The Bible says whoever will call upon the name of the Lord will be saved. So think of it this way. Maybe you're out in a riptide in the ocean and you can't get your footing and you're in trouble and you see a lifeguard. Call out for help and the lifeguard will rescue you. The same is true spiritually. You're drowning in your sin. You need help. Jesus will save you. He will rescue you, but you must call out to him. And you know how you do that? You do it in prayer. So let me just lead you in a simple prayer, and you can pray this prayer after me. You can pray it out loud if you like. And this is where you are calling out to Jesus to save you. Just pray this. Lord Jesus, I know I'm a sinner, and I know you are the Savior who died on the cross for my sin and rose again from the dead. Now, Lord, I turn from my sin and I put my faith in you. Be my Savior, my Lord, be my God and my friend. I choose to follow you from this moment forward. In Jesus' name I pray. Amen. Hey, if you just prayed that prayer, I want you to know that Christ himself has come to live inside of you. And I have a resource I want to send you. It's called the New Believer's Bible. 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Here's Dave to tell you more.
0: 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Well, Pastor Greg, we're making available your new book called What Every Growing Christian Needs to Know. And I'm telling you, this has some of the best must-have principles for believers. Now, is it meant more as a primer for new Christians or for sort of a refresh for all of us? What's the main goal?
1: That's a great question. The answer is it's meant for both.
0: Okay.
1: Yes, it's great for a new Christian to read this because it goes through the basic things that every growing, and I want to emphasize that word growing, Christian needs to know. The Christian life is one of constant development, constant change, constant growth. And so to encourage that growth, there are certain things that we must engage in. And by the way, Dave, these are things that we never outgrow. Any more than you would outgrow eating. You know, can you imagine somebody saying, oh, yeah, I used to be into the whole eating thing. I would eat with the best of them, breakfast, lunch, dinner, even an occasional snack, but I don't eat anymore. Well, that's interesting. The reality is you're not going to be with us much longer.
0: Yeah.
1: Or, oh, yes, I used to breathe air with everybody else. No, there's certain things you need to do to function physically, and the same is true spiritually. And I think what I share in this book is nothing new in one sense. So it could be new to some people, especially a new believer, but the importance of reading the Bible, how to do that more effectively, how to get the most out of Bible study, how to pray, secrets to answered prayer. I talk about the importance of the church, being involved in the church. I also address the topic of sharing your faith, how to do it, how not to do it, and much more. So yes, this will be an encouraging book for a brand new believer, but it will also be an encouraging book for any believer that wants to keep growing, and we should all want that.
0: Oh, yeah, that's for sure. Well, let us send you a copy of this brand new book from Pastor Greg. Again, it's called What Every Growing Christian Needs to Know. 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
4: During the War for Independence, General George Washington, the man we refer to today as the father of our country, led American troops through military defeat after defeat. And in the bitter winter of 1777, he wrote this somber note to a friend in Philadelphia. Quote, "You might have tracked our army from White Marsh to Valley Forge by the blood on their feet," end of quote. Many soldiers continued to march through the deep snows of Pennsylvania without shoes. Others suffered from disease, hunger, and freezing conditions. Nearly 2,000 of Washington's men died. Yet George Washington did not lose faith. Amid the hardship, loss, and uncertainty of Valley Forge, he turned to God in prayer. At a time when our nation once again faces division and uncertainty, may we follow Washington's example, kneeling humbly, praying faithfully, and asking God to guide the future of America.
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5: All right, so we're picking it up in 2 Kings chapter 8, and we're going to pick it up in verse 7. We left off at verse 6, which once again was a flashback to when Gehazi was still the assistant of Elisha. But now we're going to go back again. We're going to go back in chronological order, and we're going to see these series of events that takes place. And what happens is now the prophet Elisha, for whatever reason, the Bible doesn't tell us, decides to go up to Aram, which is now modern-day Syria. He goes north. We don't know why, and of course this is enemy territory, because we just looked a couple weeks ago the fact that Aram has surrounded the city of Samaria and tried to cause them to be starve them out and to take over. So these are not friends of Israel. And so Elisha, for some particular reason, decides to go north, and that's where we pick it up here in verse 7. It says, "And Elisha came to Damascus, the capital city of Aram, and still is now the main city in Syria. Now Ben-Hadad, king of Aram, was sick, and it was told him, saying, 'The man of God has come here.' The king said to Hazael, 'Take a gift in your hand and go to meet the man of God, and inquire of the Lord by him, saying, "Will I recover from this sickness?"" Interesting. Because once again, these are the enemies of Israel. Elisha, for whatever reason, he decides to go north, and he goes to the city of Damascus. And while he's there taking care of business or whatever he's doing, the king of Aram, who is their arch enemy, who does not believe in the Lord, does not believe in Yahweh, is in a death situation. His sickness has the potential to lead to death. And so he just wants to know what's going on. It's interesting, when he's on his deathbed, or what he believes to be his deathbed, even though he hates Israel and he despises Yahweh, when the man of God is there, he says, hey, on his deathbed, hey, wait a minute, man, go see the man of God, because I know that even though I disagree with him, I know that he's telling the truth. And so therefore, I want to know if I'm going to recover from this sickness. It is interesting that oftentimes when we are sharing our faith with people, they reject what we have to say. They reject the God that we serve. They reject the God who we have given our life to. But yet, when they find themselves in a difficult situation, all of a sudden they want you to pray for them. Or they realize that now you have something that they didn't have. I told this story, I know, a number of times, and, you know, having been a pastor here almost 18 years, I know I kind of repeat myself, and I know that the older I get, I'm going to start repeating myself more and more and more and more and more, and you're going to be like, okay, you know the story better than I know the story, but I'm going to tell this story anyway. I don't know how long ago I told it, but I remember when I was an engineer. And I was an engineer for Ford Motor Company, and I had this one product, and this young lady, she was a supplier, and she used to come and try to get me to purchase her relays in my particular device. And so, you know, one of the ways back then, I don't know if you can still do that now, I know they got new rules or whatever, but they used to take you out to lunch or to different activities or whatever, kind of smooth you up, kind of soften you up, and then, you know, put the big sales thing on you to try to get you to purchase their product. And I remember I used to go out there with this one young lady quite a bit, and she was she was sharp, man. She had her lipstick just right, her nails done just right, she had the super sharp suit, she had her hair, you know, all together and everything. And I used to tell her about Jesus, because she needed Jesus. I mean, you know, and we'd be at lunch, you know, she'd have her cigarette and stuff, and she'd be like, yeah, yeah. And I remember when she told me that Christ Jesus, you know, that's good for you. I'm glad that's working out for you. You know what I mean? And I hope you happy with yourself. You know, man, I just said, man, you know, she just a heathen. I said, man, you know, she just going her way to hell. You know what I mean? And so I just, you know, I said, well, you know, that's just what it is. I used to pray for her and everything. And then a number of years ago, my wife was with me and my kids or whatever, and I had one of these speaking engagements in Western Michigan. And I was preaching, and afterwards, this dumpy lady comes up, and I mean, I don't know who she is. And then she's like, you remember me? And I was like, no, I sure don't remember you. I don't remember anything about you. And she said her name, and it was the super sharp woman that used to try to get me to buy her product, who had wanted nothing to do with the Lord. And she says, my life has been transformed. I'm married. My husband and I love the Lord. This is our daughter, whatever. And, you know, it was a total transformation. And she told me, you know, all those times you just talked to me about Jesus, you know what I'm saying? She says, you know, I didn't want to hear it, but I knew that what you were saying was true. And see, people don't always receive what we say at the moment. And sometimes they respond attacking us because they don't want to hear the truth. But when they find themselves in a situation where they have no other way out, all of a sudden, now they're ready to hear what you have to say. And that's why we need to be faithful in sharing our faith and witnessing and giving our testimony, because we never know what the future holds for the people who might be most antagonistic against us. Abinadab has the audacity when he's on his deathbed to go see the man of God and see if I'm

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4: For the message to Elisha. Where is the question? Who is Hazael? Where have we heard that name before? Well, let me help you. 1 Kings chapter 19. If you remember 1 Kings chapter 19, was an interesting day in the life of Elijah. Not Elisha, Elijah. And Elijah had gone to Mount Horeb because Jezebel was trying to kill him. And so he ran to the mountain Horeb where God met Moses. And you remember God met him. He was not in the hurricane. He was not in the wind. He was not in the fire, but he spoke to him in a small, still voice. 1 Kings chapter 19, verse 14 says this. And then he said, this is Elijah, I have been very zealous for the Lord, the God of hosts. For the sons of Israel have forsaken your covenant, torn down your altars, and killed your prophets with the sword. And I alone am left, and they seek my life to take it away. The Lord said to him, go return on your way to the wilderness of Damascus. And when you have arrived, you shall anoint Hazael, king over Aram. And Jehu, the son of Nimshi, shall you anoint king over Israel. And Elisha, the son of Zaphath, of Abel-Meholah, you shall anoint as prophet in your place. It shall come about the one who escapes the sword of Hazael, Jehu shall put to death, and the one who escapes the sword of Jehu, Elisha shall put to death. So here's the situation. Elijah was on Mount Horeb, and he was crying out to God, and God says, okay, I'm going to replace you with Elisha, but on your way back, this is what I want you to do. I want you to take a detour through Damascus, and you're going to come to Hazael, and you're going to anoint him, because he is going to become the king of Aram, and he is going to persecute Israel for their sins. Now, what we don't know is this. We don't know if Elijah actually went to Damascus and anointed him. And so now Hazael is waiting to become king. We don't know. Or we don't know if Elijah told Elisha that I want you, the Lord told me to anoint Hazael, but I'm going to leave that to you to do. And we don't know if this is going to be the encounter in which Elisha now anoints Hazael. The Bible doesn't tell us. We don't know. But what we do know is this, that Hazael is a bad guy. And that there is nothing good about him. And he is going to rain torture and anger and vengeance upon Israel. And God has appointed it to be so. You know, we look at God and we say, well, you know, God is a good God. God would never do those things. But the truth is that God, you know, I want you to understand this. God will use bad people to discipline his people so that good might come out of it. You know, God will, you know, sometimes you're on your job and you say, well, you know, why is my boss tripping? Well, maybe he's tripping because you did something to somebody way down the line and you've been rebellious. And so God is now going to drive you to him by using this evil person to get on your

0: your last nerve. See, the thing is, God doesn't forget. God has this memory, man, and, you know, he sees everything at the same time. He, like, lives in the eternal present. He sees everything that's going on, and he doesn't forget. And Israel had been rebellious. They had worshipped the God of Baal. They had persecuted the prophets of Yahweh. They had done all these evil things. And Jezebel was at the top, and she wanted Elijah's life. And he cries out, and God says, don't worry about it. Time might go by, but I have not forgotten. My anger is slow, but it does burn. And when it's time, I'm going to lay out vengeance upon the people of Israel, even though they are my people. Habakkuk knows that. If you read Habakkuk, you know the story, man. Habakkuk was looking at all the evil that was going on, and he says, God, how long? How long are you going to allow this stuff to go on? And God says, hey, just be quiet. Now I'm going to tell you what I'm going to do. I'm going to raise up the Assyrians, and I'm going to have the Assyrians come, and they go and chastise my people. And Habakkuk says, oh, no, God, those people are just wicked. But God will use wicked people to discipline his people so that they might do good. Well, going back to 2 Kings 8, verse 10, says this, then Elisha said to him, that is to Hazael, he says to Hazael, go say to him, you will surely recover. But the Lord has shown me that he will certainly die. Now, wait a minute, man. Elijah, you a man of God, man. You know, why are you telling him to go back and lie to him? You know, you're just trying to make him feel good in his last days or whatever. You know, well, we don't want, you know, he's going to die anyway. We don't want to burden him with the fact that he's going to die. You know what I mean? So just go and tell him, you know what I mean? Tell him he's going to recover, but surely he's going to die. Now, that's not it at all. What Elisha is saying is that if left to just this sickness, he would recover. But something or someone is going to happen that is going to take his life. Yes, if he wants to know whether he's going to recover from this sickness, the answer to that question is yes, he will recover. But the point is that he won't recover because somebody or something is going to take him out. And what is that something or someone? Well, verse 11. It says, he, Elijah, fixed his gaze steadily on him, that is, Hazael, until he was ashamed. And the man of God wept. Hazael said, why does my Lord weep? And then he answered. Now, I don't want you to miss this. I don't want to walk through this too fast. Because the reason that Elisha is weeping is because he knows five things that Hazael is going to inflict upon his people Israel. Verse 12, he says, why does my Lord weep? And he answered, because I know the evil that you will do to the sons of Israel. Their strongholds you will set on fire. Their young men you will kill with a sword, and their young ones you will dash in pieces, and their women with child you will rip up. Cold-blooded. This is the reason that Elisha's weeping. He sees this guy and he says, I'm about to anoint you king. And I know once you become king, all the evil that you are going to inflict upon Israel. And he weeps for them, even though he knows it's because of Israel's rebellion. Still, he cries over the fact that Israel will be disciplined and disciplined severely. And then he says, in verse 13, Haziel responds and says, then Haziel said, but what is your servant who is but a dog that he should do this great thing? And Elijah answered the Lord, show me that you will be king over Aram. Two things here. Number one, he says, hey, wait, who am I? I'm just a dog. If you study the history of Aram, you find out that Haziel was a commoner. He wasn't born into royalty. He is not the son of somebody who gets here. He said, I'm nobody. Who am I? I'm just some commoner that happened to end up in the position I am. Who am I? But then he says this right here, and don't miss this. He says, who am I to do such a great thing? In other words, to rip babies out of women's womb, yes. And who am I that I can do such a great thing against Israel? You see, he was wicked, man. You know, he viewed this as being something that was joyful, something that was great, something that was exciting. And who am I to do this great feat? Well, he tells him, because you will become king. You know, I wish we had Elishas in our Christian community. Because, you know, we need somebody to weep. We really do need people to weep over our culture. We have become so desensitized to violence and rape and theft. And we have become so desensitized that we're no different. We seem to be no different from the world. We watch it on TV or on the internet. In other words, it's no longer just watching the news, but now news has become like entertainment to us. You know, I was thinking about this past week, just two different situations. I was looking at and reading about this young man, 14 years old, went to Lincoln High School, that rapes this other 14-year-old girl. And I'm thinking, man, who's crying out? Who's crying out for that young man's soul? Who's crying out for these young men, women who are being abused? Who is crying out to God over the atrocities in our culture? You know, I was reading about and saw in the news about this police officer, only 25 years old, Glenn Doss, who was shot in the head by a man who was mentally disturbed, and he leaves a daughter, and just the senseless killing. Who is crying out? You know, brother, I don't want to put a plug in, but you know what? Our Wednesday night prayer meeting should be filled. We should be crying out for all the atrocities and all the things that we see in our culture and in our society and in our world. Where are the Elijahs of our day that are crying out when they see the wickedness and the evil? Elisha cried. He looked at him so long that Haziel, as evil as he is, became ashamed because Elisha was overwhelmed in what he saw was going to happen. Well, what happened? The end of this story, the end of this segment. Well, verse 14, it says, so he, that is Haziel, departed from Elijah and returned to his master, who said to him, what did Elijah say to you? And he answered, he told me that you would surely recover. good news for the king. And Haziel delivered the message. But in verse 15, on the following day, he took the cover of the king and dipped it in water and spread it on his face so that he died. And Haziel became king in his place. God did not forget the sin of Israel. His prophet Elijah had to run for his life. He witnessed the killing of other prophets. And even though Elijah stood face to face against the prophets of Baal and the prophets of Ahasuerus, and he killed the 400 prophets, even though he did all of that, still Israel rebelled against God, and God did not forget. And now, even though it is many years later, God's wrath is going to come against Israel. Why? Because they never repented. God's memory is long. You know, some of you were here last Sunday, and we were watching the Super Bowl down in the Fellowship Hall. We had the four TVs going. It was great, you know, and everybody was pulling for the Philadelphia Eagles. Everybody was pulling for the Philadelphia Eagles except Rob Ryan. And so the only one, when the Patriots would score, Rob be by himself. Oh, yeah, you know what I mean? And matter of fact, I came up to him and told him I was going to have to ask him to leave. You know what I mean? Because it was kind of like, hey, wait a minute, man. You know, you pulling for the wrong team. But, you know, in 2005, those two teams met before, the Eagles versus the Patriots. And the Patriots won that game. I don't know if you remember. They won 24-21. And before the game, the city of Philadelphia had mapped out the parade route. So when they won the Super Bowl, they had talked about where they were going to go on the parade route. And of course, the Patriots coach, Bill Belichick, got a copy of the parade route. And he read it to the Patriots. And the Patriots said it inflamed them that they were already laying out the parade route for the Super Bowl. And so it so inflamed them, they said there was absolutely no way they were going to allow the Eagles to beat them. Now, this year, the city of Philadelphia did not lay out the parade route. Matter of fact, after the Super Bowl was over, they were still trying to figure out where the parade route was, because they remembered what happened before. God remembers, and God calls us to repentance. He says, hey, just because you did evil way back then and you've never come clean and you've just, time has gone by, you think that I have forgotten. But I haven't. You still need to come to me and confess your sin that I may offer forgiveness and grace.
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7: 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Joseph was a man who knew all about how life could take an unexpected turn. He had more than his share, and most were potentially fatal. Well, today we'll learn how sidestepping one disastrous detour led him straight into another, as Dr. Evans takes us to Genesis chapter 39.
6: Today I want to look at the pattern of detours. Detours have a pattern about them that you should look for if you know you're not in the place that you had planned to be in. And there's not a person here today who is not in a detour, come from a detour, headed to a detour, because life is full of detours. There are three things I want to talk about today about the pattern that detours take. The root of detours. Because, you know, detours usually have twists and turns. You got to go up here and turn here and come back here and go over there in order to get back on the main road taking you to where you plan to go. And where God wants you to go is your destiny. The first aspect of a detour, which we've kind of introduced, is detours always involve tests. A test or a trial is an adverse circumstance either created or allowed by God in order to develop us in preparation for His purpose for us. A trial is an adverse circumstance or series of circumstances that God either directly causes or He allows it to take place in your life in order to develop you and me in preparation for the place He plans to take us. I love 2 Chronicles chapter 32, verse 31, because it says the purpose of a test is to reveal what's in your heart. The purpose of a test is to reveal. God already knows what's in your heart, but the test is designed to reveal it. Because see, our hearts are deceitful, the Bible says. They trick us. And so God wants you to really see what's deep down inside of you, and it comes out with a test. So a test is adverse circumstances. Joseph is in a test because he's now a slave in a situation he never planned to be in. And it is adverse. He's in a pit, no water, sold into slavery by his own family. And verse 1 of chapter 39 says he's taken to Egypt, and Pharaoh, the captain, the bodyguard, buys him from the Ishmaelite. He's been bought and sold like property. He's in a bad situation. And now Joseph is living a life he didn't plan on. His daddy didn't raise him to be a slave. But that's what he is now. That leads to number two, the second route on the detour to destiny of the pattern that God uses is training. We're told to learn through testing. So testing is designed to provide training. Look at verse 2. The Lord was with Joseph. He became a successful man. He was in the house of his master. His master saw the Lord was with him, and God caused all that he did to prosper in his hand. Joseph found favor in his sight and became his personal servant. He put everything he had under Joseph's charge. Okay, let's deal with training number one, spiritual training. The Lord was with Joseph as a slave. The Lord was with Joseph in his trial. The Lord was with Joseph being bought and sold. The Lord was with him. In other words, he did not let his circumstance compromise his spiritual relationship. It's easy to get mad at God in a trial, when actually the trial is the occasion to draw near to God. It says the Lord was with him, watch this, while his life was going south, because he's a slave now. But it says the Lord was with him. When you fill a sponge full of water and then you add pressure to the sponge, water is going to come out because it's full of water. When you are going through a trial and you feel the pressure, how much God comes out? Or maybe it's cussing that comes out, or fussing that comes out, or complaining that comes out, or being mad that comes out, or bitterness that comes out. Why is that coming out? Because that's what you were full of. Because, you know, when you soak a sponge, only what you soak it with is what comes out when you put on the pressure. So if you're going through the pressure of a charge, of a trial, is there enough God in you before you hit the trial to come out of you when you're in the trial? That's why folk want to run to God in the trial when they've had no God before the trial. Wonder why they can't see God come out now that I'm in the trial. Because there was not closeness being accumulated along the way. But it says of Joseph, the Lord was with him. He had cultivated a spiritual relationship as his priority. And God was with him. Watch this. And his life is going south. No, he's a slave now. But he gives you the key. Here is the key to making it during your season of trial. It says he became a successful man because the Lord was with him. Not because of who he knew, not because of his contacts, not because of his notoriety, not because of his name, not because of his bank account. He said he became a successful man because, listen to me, if the Lord is not with you, I don't care who you know, what contacts you have, what power you think you have. The reason he was a success as a slave is because the Lord was with him. And the Lord blessed him as a slave so that he climbed the ranks to become his personal assistant and everything underneath Potiphar's house was under Joseph. Now watch this, watch this. The purpose of trials, one of the purposes, is to develop us and to train us. Don't miss this. Joseph is now second in command in Potiphar's house. Okay? But what Joseph didn't know is that down the line, he's going to become second in command in all of Egypt. That's the whole nation. He doesn't know that yet because he doesn't know the details of his destiny. So what God does is he gives him a job as a slave, makes him second in command in Potiphar's house so homeboy could get some experience in leadership, management, handling staff, dealing with problems. He lets him as a slave develop a skill set because he knows in his destiny he's going to be over all of this. See, a lot of folk want to be all of this when they don't know how to be over all of this. And if you can't handle this, God's not ready to give you that. So if you want that, you better take care of this so that when you wind up with that, you've got enough experience from this to handle that the right way. Watch this. He's working, watch this, for a non-Christian. Potiphar is a pagan. He's not a believer. He's working in a non-Christian company. But look what it says about Joseph. Verse 5, the Lord blessed Egyptian's house on account of Joseph. Thus the Lord's blessing was upon all that he owned in the house and in the field. That means everything, all of his property. In other words, the Christian was the best employee he had. You see where I'm going? You say, my boss isn't a Christian. My co-workers aren't Christians. Nobody loves the Lord here with me. But it says all God needed in Potiphar's house was Joseph. He's preparing him. Oh, I like this. Because it says in verse 3, now his master saw that the Lord was with him. But this is a pagan man. How a pagan man go see the Lord is with you? There's only two ways, word and deed. That is, he was a witness with his mouth, but he backed it up with his feet. He didn't talk about Jesus and turn in sloppy work. Nor did he do good work and skip the fact that his faith was the basis of how he worked. It was word and deed. He didn't talk about Jesus all day and get nothing done. But he didn't get stuff done and leave Jesus out. It was word and deed. Because he wasn't just working for a paycheck. He was working for a person. And the Lord was with him. Is the Lord with you in your career? Now watch this, watch this, watch this. Don't miss this. His job was not his destiny. Because see, a lot of us have made our jobs our destiny. You see? His job, this job, he get ready to leave this job. In fact, in a few minutes, he get ready to get fired. Joseph get ready to get fired from his job. So if you threw, if he put all of his marbles, oh, I'm second in command in Potiphar's house. If he put all of his marbles in his job, he's going to be severely disappointed because he's getting ready to lose his job. The man's getting ready to get a pink slip. So your job is not your destiny. Your job may just be preparation for your destiny because he's going to learn skills in his job that God is going to use for his kingdom. So don't make your job all that and a bag of chips. Because you got some letters behind your name and you got a little education. Don't go off. Because his job was not his destiny. But his relationship with God, which was going to determine his destiny, was with him on his job. God cares more about the development of the dreamer than the realization of the dream. See, he's a dreamer. He's got the gift of having dreams and interpreting dreams. He's a dreamer. The third part of the pattern of detours, temptation. There was a test, there was training, and now there's temptation. Temptation is solicitation to do evil. It is solicitation to disobey God. It's being solicited to disobey God. Okay, let's get this straight. Temptation is not sin. The Bible says the Spirit of God, Matthew 4, led Jesus into the wilderness to be tempted of the devil. Yet the Bible says Jesus was without sin. So being tempted is not equal to sinning. Sinning is yielding to the temptation, not having the temptation. Okay? We all face temptations. Okay? That's not a sin. It's the yielding that makes a sin. Let me tell you something about temptation. And that is, temptation and testing are often simultaneous events. In other words, it's the same event being both at the same time. While God is trying to develop us, Satan is trying to deceive us, and it's about the same thing. That's why sometimes you're caught between, is this God or is this the devil? You see, because many times you're caught because it's the same event. The Spirit of God led Jesus into the wilderness to be tempted of the devil. So the Spirit of God sent him there, and God knows why he's being sent there. The devil's going to try to test him there. So in the same spot, he got both working. And that's where the confusion is. Is this God or is it the devil? Is this God or is this the devil? Is this real or is this Memorex? What is this? Because it's happening with the same event. You get car dealerships and they show you, they'll crash a car to show you how sturdy a car is. Look how sturdy this car is. Or they'll slam the door and say, this car is strong. The opposition will do the same thing and show you how weak the car is. And it's the same car. Because temptations and testing for development often occur, not always, but often occur at the very same time. So the Lord is with Joseph. The Lord sent him to Pharaoh's house. And he runs into Mrs. Potiphar. We're told in the end of verse 6, now Joseph was handsome in form and appearance. Which means this passage can't apply to most of the men here. Notice I said most. He was handsome in form, muscular, six-pack, ripped. He's a beast. So he's handsome in form and in face. Eye candy. Easy to look at. He had it going on. It came about after these events that his master's wife looked with desire at Joseph, verse 7 says, and said, lie with me. This is not a subtle sister. Sister's getting to the point. But verse 8 says, he refused and said to his master's wife, behold, with me here, my master does not concern himself with anything in the house, and he has put all things that he owns in my charge. And now, he gives the zinger. There is no one greater in this house than I. And he has withheld nothing from me except you because you are his wife. How then could I do this great evil and sin against God? He has now been solicited by Mrs. Potiphar. He's been solicited for a sexual relationship. She's come right out and said it. Verse 10 says, and she came to him day after day. So she's not going to leave him alone. And there's no place he can go because he works there. So he can't go. I mean, he's going to run into it at the water cooler. And they're going to run into it at the office. He can't go nowhere. This is his job. And she's after him day after day after day after day to seduce him. He's being solicited. He's being tempted. And the temptation will not go away.
7: That happens to all of us in one way or another. But all temptations have something in common. 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
6: Of course, we live in a world today where, in addition to our natural flesh, we have everything appealing to it. Here it's a sexual thing, but it could be anything that wants to hold you hostage and reel you in. But Joseph says no. And there are two reasons we say no to temptation when we do. One is fear of consequences. That's the negative reason. We don't want the reprisal that could take place. And so the negative reason is, even if I want to do it, I won't do it because I don't want the consequences of having done it. So the fear of consequences. Joseph knew that everything had been placed under his hand, and he knew that could be jeopardized here. But then he gives the positive reason and the dominant reason. He gives it at the end of verse 9. He says, how then could I do this great evil and sin against God? The reason we sin more is because we love God less. We will say to one another regularly, you shouldn't do that, you shouldn't do that, that sin, that sin. We may know it. We may not even want to do it, and we keep doing it. But the issue is, am I growing my love for God, therefore lessening my life for sin, or am I lessening my love for God so that I'm growing my response to sin? One of the ways you know your love for God is growing is that your hatred for sin is increasing. And how bad you feel when you let him down. When you've disappointed God. And when that feeling goes away, it's because love has been diminished. People who love God hate sin and hurt when they do it. People who don't love God get over the hump. Joseph didn't sin because he valued his relationship. He did not want to displease God. He did not want to unravel the God who had brought him to this place of blessing, even as a slave. And one of the reasons God allows detours to become extended is development has not occurred enough for us to choose him over the most enticing things in our lives. When we choose him, it shows that we have grown in our love for him. Even the thing that calls our name the most. Abraham, give me your son Isaac, the one you love the most. That's not easy. It makes me think of the guy who was on a diet, and he was dieting, and there's certain things he wasn't supposed to eat. Yet he came to work this day with a whole bag of donuts. They asked him at work, weren't you on a diet? He said, yes. Well, why you got those donuts? Well, it says, on my way to work here, I had to take another route, and I saw I was going to pass a donut shop. And I said, Lord, if you don't want me to get donuts, then I need you to make sure that there's no parking place in front of the donut shop. So after 8 times around the block, I came across a parking space at the donut shop. Here's what you need to know about Satan, and this is true for everybody here. A good coach studies the game film of the opposing team. They're constantly looking at the idiosyncrasies, the tweaks, the techniques, the patterns, the tendencies of the opposing team so that they can exploit them when their game is to be played. Well, Satan has seen all of our game film. He knows where our weak spots lie and what we're most susceptible to. And he makes arrangements to sabotage situations we're in, even if it's in the will of God, to use them to exploit them for his purposes. Because he knows our game film. He knows our history, our background, our propensities, our potential, the things that we react to, respond to, the things that we're oriented to, and he seeks to exploit them. But he said, no, I can't do this. And it's because of God. Because God was real for him, even in a trial. But you usually don't get that in a trial. You get that because you had it on your way to the trial. Because you were cultivating the spiritual depth. And so if you're in this situation of a temptation, the thing is to cultivate this relationship with God so that you love him more, so that you hate that more. Even if it's something that is appealing. Well, she accuses him of rape. Verse 12, she caught him by the garment, saying, lie with me. And he left his garment in her hand and fled and went outside. And when she saw he had left his garment, she called to the men of the household and said, see, he brought this Hebrew to make sport of me. He came in, I screamed, and he left his garment. Now here's his situation. He's in a no-win deal. He can't win this one. He's been accused of rape. Nobody saw it, and she got the material in her hand to prove it, and she the boss's wife. He can't win this one. Anybody in there ever had anybody lie on you? And they win. Because nothing you can say can get you out of this one. No appeal you can make, because she's got the evidence, even though she's the liar. She can prove that you tried to rape me. I can prove it. Her husband comes home. And when her husband comes home, she speaks to him. Verse 17, then she spoke to him with these words, the Hebrew slave who you brought to us came into me and made sport of me. And I raised my voice and screamed. He left his garment beside me and fled outside. Now when his master heard these words from his wife, which he spoke to him saying, this is what your slave did to me, his anger burned. So Joseph's master took him and put him in jail. That's called a pink slip. He's fired. But remember, Joe is on a detour. He's on a detour to destiny. And detours involve negative experiences that God either creates or lets somebody else create. Therefore, don't mistake the hand of God for the hand of man. Because God was letting the lie of a woman move Joseph to the next layer of his destiny. So you're on a road, you're on a turn, or you will be. That's because God loves you enough to take you somewhere and develop you till you get there. You can prolong the detour, but you don't have to prolong it. If you will draw near to him in the midst of it, say no to that which breaks his heart, and yes to that which brings his heart joy. Confess any failure you had yesterday. You can't change yesterday, but if you start today, you can move toward a better tomorrow.
7: 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God gave us emotions for a reason, and they're a big part of what makes us human. But Dr. Evans says they also make us vulnerable. And next time, he talks about how to find a healthy balance between our feelings and our faith. Right now, though, he's back with his final illustration for today.
6: In closing, have you ever been to a real pizzeria? I'm talking about one run by the Italians. I ain't talking about the fake pizza. I'm talking about the real deal. You know what they do? They take a wad of dough and then abuse it. They slam it down. Bam! They take a rolling pin and mash it. They flatten it. Now, they done already thrown it down. Now, they're going to flatten it out. They take it on their finger and spin it in the air. Come on now. I want the good stuff. I want the sausage and the pepperoni and the cheese and the sauce and the tomatoes. I want the good stuff. But if you're eating a pizza, you can't get the good stuff until the dough has been made ready to receive it. See, you can't just put the good stuff until the dough has been slammed, flattened, and spun. But after it's been slammed, flattened, and spun, now you've positioned it to receive the pepperoni and the sausage and the cheese and the sauce. I know you all want the good stuff. You want to arrive to destiny, and we're going to get to the good stuff. But before we get to the good stuff, God's got some preparation he needs to make. And that may include some slamming and some flattening and some spinning. But what he's doing is getting you ready for the sausage, pepperoni, cheese, and sauce. He's getting you ready for the good stuff by creating the situation that prepares you to receive it.

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4: And thank you for joining us for the weekend edition. 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
5: God is found in the Word. God is found in the Scripture. And as we study the Scripture, we learn what God wants, what God thinks, who God is, how God responds, what God expects. The Proverbs are filled with truth about God and how we're to respond to Him in our life in everyday practical ways. Now, the book of Proverbs is a very wonderful book, and it's a unique book, and it is, in essence, a book that came in answer to a prayer. And I want to begin our study in this book by pointing to the prayer that produced the Proverbs. And if you have your Bibles, you will find this prayer in the book of 1 Kings and the third chapter. It is a prayer that was prayed by Solomon. I guess before I read this prayer, I should ask you this question. If God gave you the opportunity to ask for anything you wanted, what would your prayer be? Well, you don't read that very often in the Scripture, but here's a situation where God gave a man the opportunity to ask for whatever he wanted. And beginning in the third verse of 1 Kings chapter 3, we read these words. And Solomon loved the Lord, walking in the statutes of his father David, except that he sacrificed and burnt incense at the high places. Now the king went to Gibeon to sacrifice there, for that was the great high place. And Solomon offered 1,000 burnt offerings on that altar. At Gibeon, the Lord appeared to Solomon in a dream by night, and God said, Solomon, ask, what shall I give you? And Solomon said, you have shown great mercy to your servant David, my father, because he walked before you in truth, in righteousness, and in uprightness of heart with you. You have continued this great kindness for him, and you have given him a son to sit on his throne as it is this day. Now, O Lord my God, you have made your servant king instead of my father David, but I am a little child. I do not know how to go out or come in. And your servant is in the midst of your people, whom you have chosen, a great people, too numerous to be numbered or counted. Therefore, give to your servant an understanding heart to judge your people, that I may discern between good and evil. For who is able to judge this people of yours? And the speech pleased the Lord that Solomon had asked this thing. Then God said to him, because you have asked this thing and have not asked long life for yourself, nor have asked riches for yourself, nor have asked the life of your enemies, but have asked for yourself understanding to discern justice. Behold, I have done according to your word. See, I have given you a wise and understanding heart, so that there has not been anyone like you before you, nor shall any like you arise after you. And I have also given you what you have not asked, both riches and honor, so that there shall not be anyone like you among the kings all your days. So if you walk in my ways to keep my statutes and my commandments as your father David walked, then I will lengthen your days. And Solomon awoke, and indeed it had been a dream, and he came to Jerusalem and stood before the Ark of the Covenant of the Lord and offered up burnt offerings, peace offerings, and made a feast for all of his servants. That is a remarkable story. Solomon, young Solomon, 20 years old, stands before Almighty God, and through a dream it was communicated to him to ask for whatever he wanted. And he had just been anointed as the king, and he said, what I need more than anything else is wisdom. I need a wise heart. I need to be able to sort out the issues of my people. Lord, I'm just a child, so give me wisdom. And the Bible says that the request that Solomon asked of God pleased God in such a way, because he didn't ask for the things that you normally would ask for in such an opportunity. He didn't ask for riches or wealth or long life. He asked for wisdom, a discerning heart. And the Bible tells us that when God heard his prayer, he gave to Solomon that which he requested. And one of the amazing things about this prayer is that Solomon was only 20 years old when he prayed it. I don't know about you, but I remember a little bit about being 20. I'm even more amazed at Solomon's request when I think about that. So when Solomon prayed, he brought together in his prayer all the influences in his life that had been preparing him for this moment. And the result was that the Heavenly Father gave him. Notice again verse 12. I have done according to your words. See, I have given you a wise and understanding heart, so that there has not been anyone like you before, nor shall anyone like you arise after you. And I have given you what you have not asked, both riches and honor, so that there shall not be anyone like you among all the kings all your days. Just like Jabez, who prayed and God heard him, Solomon prayed and God heard him, and I can't help but insert here, we have not because we ask not. What is it the New Testament says in James 1:5? If any of you lack wisdom, let him what class? Let him ask of God. When we find ourselves caught in the situation, we don't know what to do, the last resort should be the first resort, to come to Almighty God and ask for his wisdom as Solomon did. And the Bible tells us that Solomon became the wisest man who ever lived. The scriptures document this statement, not in just one isolated text, but in several very clear statements. Notice 1 Kings chapter 10 verses 23 and 24. This is what it says. So King Solomon surpassed all the kings of the earth in riches and in wisdom. Now all the earth sought the presence of Solomon to hear his wisdom, which God had put into his heart. 1 Kings chapter 4 verses 29 to 31, and then again verse 34 says this, and God gave Solomon wisdom and exceedingly great understanding and largeness of heart like the sand of the seashore. And Solomon's wisdom excelled the wisdom of all the men of the east and all the wisdom of Egypt. For he was wiser than all men, and his fame was in all the surrounding nations. And men of all nations from all the kings of the earth who had heard of his wisdom came to hear the wisdom of Solomon. And the most

The words, until I came and saw with my own eyes, and indeed the half was not told me. Your wisdom and prosperity exceed the fame of which I heard. Happy are your men, and happy are these your servants who stand continually before you and hear your wisdom. Blessed be the Lord your God who delighted in you, setting you on the throne of Israel, because the Lord has loved Israel forever. Therefore he made you king to do justice and righteousness. She came and checked it out, and she said, it's more true than I thought. Solomon was indeed the wisest man who ever lived. And he is the original fountainhead, humanly speaking, of all Old Testament wisdom. How many of you know that Solomon wrote the Song of Solomon? He wrote the Proverbs. He wrote the Ecclesiastes in the Old Testament, and Psalm 72 and Psalm 127. And we know that there's much more that Solomon wrote than that which is contained in the sacred scripture. For there are only 915 verses in all of the book of Proverbs. And yet, the Bible tells us in 1 Kings chapter 4 and verse 32 how prolific Solomon was. Turn back in your Bibles to 1 Kings chapter 4 and verse 32. It says here that Solomon spoke 3,000 proverbs, and his songs were 1,005. Now, if there's only 915 verses in the book of Proverbs and Solomon spoke 3,000, we have about a third of his proverbs collected for us here in the scripture. What a prolific writer. We know so much about him from the Old Testament. And when we know that, it ought to make us open our Bibles to the book of Proverbs with great anticipation. Here are the wise sayings of the wisest man who ever lived. Here are the distilled wisdom sayings from 3,000 distilled down to 900. And this is what God wants us to have in the sacred word so that we can grow and learn and prosper. The Proverbs are really an answer to a prayer. A prayer that Solomon prayed that God would give him wisdom. Now, I want to point out as we begin that there are some wonderful promises that precede the Proverbs. What will God do for you if you take seriously this book? Let me tell you something that I did. Some years ago, I was at a men's retreat. The guy who was speaking got up and he said, let me give you an assignment that will change your life. He said, there are 31 chapters in the book of Proverbs, and there's one chapter for every day of the month, given a day or so, depending on which month it is in the year. Some are 30, some are 31. But he challenged all of us to read a chapter from the book of Proverbs every day for a month, for a whole year. Every day, whatever day you happen to see on the calendar, turn to that chapter in the book of Proverbs and read it. And then when you get to the next month, start over and read it again and do it 12 times in a row. And he said, see what happens. Well, I did it years ago. I did it a couple of times. I don't currently do it, but I remember the incredible impact that had on my life is every day I would read through a chapter and hear the wisdom of Solomon, and inevitably it would apply to something that was on my schedule for that day or some situation that I was going to face. What a blessing is wrapped up in these wonderful truths from the Old Testament, from the wisdom of Solomon. And there are many promises in the Word of God for those who will take seriously this study. Notice Proverbs chapter 2, verses 10 and 11. When wisdom enters your heart and knowledge is pleasant to your soul, discretion will preserve you, understanding will keep you. The Bible says that when you take the wisdom of these Proverbs and apply them, you will be kept and you will have discretion. Notice Proverbs 3:13. Happy is the man who finds wisdom and the man who gains understanding. Here's another promise for those who will study the wisdom of these verses. Notice Proverbs 3:15 through 18. She is more precious than rubies, and all the things you may desire cannot compare with her. This is the truth of the book of Proverbs. Length of days is in her right hand, in her left hand riches and honor. Her ways are ways of pleasantness, and all of her paths are peace.
She is a tree of life to those who take hold of her, and happy are all those

0: who retain her. And then notice Proverbs 8 and verse 11. For wisdom is better than rubies, and all things that may be desired are not to be compared to her. And Proverbs 16:16. How much better to get wisdom than gold, and to get understanding to be chosen rather than silver. And Proverbs 24 and verse 14. So shall the knowledge of wisdom be unto thy soul. If you have found it, there is a prospect, and your hope will not be cut off. And I could list many more. There's probably another dozen promises in this book for those who will take seriously the wisdom contained in the Proverbs. We're going to take seriously what God is teaching us through the writings of the wisest man who ever lived, under the inspiration of the Holy Spirit, communicating to us God's truth in an everyday practical way so that we can figure out what to do. Anybody else ever wonder what to do? Now, that is the promise that goes with this book. Let me add a third thought, the purpose that pervades the Proverbs. Over and over again, Proverbs says, get wisdom. No matter what else you acquire, if you have to turn down gold and silver and rubies, get wisdom. Because wisdom will help you in a way that none of these other commodities will. But the question then is, what is wisdom? If we get it, how will we know we have it? Wisdom has been defined in many ways, and I have a whole sheet full of definitions of wisdom from some of the greatest people who've ever lived and great thinkers, people like Coleridge, who said that wisdom is common sense in an uncommon degree. Or Charles Haddon Spurgeon, who said the right use of knowledge. Or someone has added, wisdom is knowledge using its head. If I had to choose my favorite secular definition, it would go like this. Wisdom is doing the right thing without precedent. Wisdom is knowing what to do without having experienced the situation before, but having an intuition within your heart because of what you know from God and His Word, that you know what to do. All of the above definitions and descriptions of wisdom help us to focus this way. We need the wisdom that God Himself can give. He, not Solomon, is the fountainhead of wisdom. And all of the wisdom that Solomon had came to him from God because he asked God to give it to him. Remember? God gives you the wisdom to determine what to do. That's why he says, if any man lack wisdom, let him ask of God and he will give it to him. God will give you the wisdom to know what to do with your children. God will give you wisdom for your marriage. God will give you wisdom for your finances. He will give you the wisdom you need to make the right decisions about your life. But if you think wisdom is going to help you have the answers to all of the great philosophical problems of the world, that's not what God is talking about. These are the hidden secrets of Almighty God. But thank Him every day that He dispenses the wisdom you need to get through the next 24 hours. The wisdom you need to deal with the issue, and that wisdom comes from this book. That is the principle, the overall principle that you will find in the book of Proverbs. And then let me note with you, fourthly, the principle that permeates the Proverbs. There is one bedrock principle down underneath all of the others. We're going to talk about all these different subjects, but there's one that's underneath all of them, and it kind of introduces the book of Proverbs. And this is how you get wisdom. What is the key ingredient that you have to have in your own life in order to plug into the circuit and get the wisdom of God? Now, I want you to take your Bibles, and you probably don't read from this book very often, but find the book of Job. And I'm going to let Job ask this question for us. And I want you to follow along in your Bibles as we look at the 28th chapter of the book of Job. This is Job's discourse on wisdom. And I'm going to read it, and I want you to follow along in your Bibles as I do, beginning at the 12th verse. And here's the question Job is going to ask, class. He's going to ask, where do you get wisdom? And what is the secret to being able to get the wisdom of God? So in the 28th chapter, beginning at the 12th verse, here's the question. But where can wisdom be found? And where is the place of understanding? Man does not know its value, nor is it found in the land of the living. The deep says, it's not in me. And the sea says, it's not with me. It cannot be purchased for gold, nor can silver be weighed for its price. Cannot be valued in the gold of Ophir, in precious onyx or sapphire. Neither gold nor crystal can equal it. nor can it be exchanged for jewelry or fine gold. No mention shall be made of coral or quartz, for the price of wisdom is above rubies. The topaz of Ethiopia cannot equal it, nor can it be valued in pure gold. From where then does wisdom come? And where is the place of understanding? It is hidden from the eyes of all the living and concealed from the birds of the air. Destruction and death say, we have heard a report about it with our ears. God understands its way, and he knows its place. For he looks to the ends of the earth and sees under the whole heavens to establish a weight for the wind and apportion the waters by measure. When he made a law for the rain and a path for the thunderbolt, then he saw wisdom and declared it and prepared it indeed. He searched it out, and to man he said, behold, the fear of the Lord, that is wisdom. And to depart from evil is understanding. Where does wisdom start? How do you begin to accumulate it? It begins with the fear of the Lord. And if you read the book of Proverbs, you can't get into the first chapter very far without discovering that this is made very clear. Go back in your Bibles to the first chapter of the book of Proverbs and notice what it says in the seventh verse. Proverbs chapter 1, verse 7. The fear of the Lord is the beginning of knowledge, but fools despise wisdom and instruction. The word fear of the Lord, that little phrase, is found 14 times in the book of Proverbs. So let me ask this question. What does it mean to have the fear of the Lord? Does that mean to be scared? Does that mean that you walk around kind of with your head bowed because you're afraid God's going to zap you? No, the fear of the Lord is not fear in the sense that you are totally afraid, although we don't want to get rid of that concept completely, because remember, whenever anybody met the Lord in the Bible, what happened? They didn't stand up with their hands up in the air, I promise you. They fell on their face before God and were as dead. So if Almighty God were to be here today in some physical presence, I promise you, we would be afraid. Amen? And the fact is, there's a sense in which we need to go back and underscore this a little bit, because it seems like we've lost the fear of God in our culture. That's why we are so familiar with God in terms that I think denigrate him and bring disrepute to his name. We ought to fear God in the truest sense, that God is the awesome power in the universe. He is the final authority in everything. There is no one to whom you can appeal after you've appealed to Almighty God. We should fear him in that sense. But I like the idea of the man who said that he feared God so much that he feared no man at all. To fear is to reverence, to have a sense of awe, to understand that he is the final answer, that he is the source, that he is the one beyond whom there is no appeal. So when God speaks, it is the final word. And we fear and reverence God when we take his word and we don't argue about it and we don't equivocate over it and we don't debate it. It's thus saith the Lord, God said it, I believe it, and that settles it. Now, if you don't study the book of Proverbs that way, understanding the nuance of the Proverbs and the wisdom literature of the Old Testament, then what will happen is this will just be a reading course. You will read these little words and you'll go home and say, well, that was a nice little thought about Proverbs of the Old Testament. No, the key to getting wisdom is to come at long last and understand that you don't have it to start with. Isn't that one of the hardest things we have to do? To come to the place where we understand that we don't have wisdom. And to recognize that we don't have what we need to get wisdom, that God is the only one who can give it to us. I think that's one of the reasons why over and over in the Bible we have a little phrase, like the one in Proverbs 3 in verse 7 that goes like this. Be not wise in your own eyes. Watch this. Be not wise in your own eyes. Fear the Lord and depart from evil. Proverbs 26:12 says, do you see a man who is wise in his own eyes? There's more hope for a fool than for him. Or Isaiah 5:21 says this. Woe to those that are wise in their own eyes and prudent in their own sight. Or Romans 12:16 that says, be of the same mind toward one another. Do not set your mind on high things, but associate with the humble, and do not be wise in your own opinion. Now, how many of you know you can't be asking God for his wisdom and be all full of your own wisdom? Amen? Amen. you've got to come to the place where you're saying, Lord, I don't know what to do, but that's okay because I know you know what to do. And I'm dependent upon you. And I'm coming to this book with a hunger and a thirst in my heart to hear your voice. I'm not going to compare it with other opinions. I'm going to take your voice as the voice. Isn't it hard for us to say, I don't know? This is not a plea for ignorance. This is a plea for dependence. This is a plea to come to the Word of God and say, Lord God, I do not know what to do, but that's all right. Because I'm dependent on you, and all I have to do is come and say, Lord, fill the emptiness of my wisdom with your wisdom and give me insight into life. And God will do that. He has promised to do it. The prophet Jeremiah had it all together in one of my favorite texts from the Old Testament scripture when he wrote in Jeremiah 9, 23 and 24, thus says the Lord, let not the wise man glory in his wisdom, let not the mighty man glory in his might, nor let the rich man glory in his riches, but let him who glories glory in this, that he understands and knows me, that I am the Lord, exercising loving kindness, judgment, and righteousness in the earth, for in these I delight, says the Lord. If we're going to boast, we're going to boast in the knowledge that we have of Almighty God. You've probably heard someone say in a seminar somewhere something that goes like this, he that knows not and knows not that he knows not is a fool. Shun him. He that knows not and knows that he knows not is simple. Teach him. He that knows and knows not that he knows is asleep. Wake him up. But he that knows and knows that he knows is a wise man. Follow him. You know, that's a beautiful little paradigm. It's just not true. The last part of it says that he who knows and knows that he knows is a wise man. I don't believe that's true at all. I think a wise man is a man who knows what he doesn't know. And because of what he doesn't know, appeals to his Almighty God to fill him with the wisdom that he needs. Because if we're full of our own wisdom, we will never seek the wisdom of God. But the book of Proverbs will change your life if you will let it work every day in the way you live and the way you function. But you know what? There's something better than Proverbs and something better than Solomon. And that is, there is the one in whom is all the wisdom of God embodied. And the book of Colossians says that person is Jesus Christ. My friends, you have a winning combination if you have the written word and you have the living word. The written word spells out for you what to do, but the living word lives within you, empowering you to do it. And if you do not know the living word, if you've never received Jesus Christ, who is God's message to us, his message of love and forgiveness and acceptance, if you do not know Jesus Christ in that way, let me encourage you to accept into your life the living word, the wisdom of God incarnate, and let him be the source of your strength to live out your life every day in keeping with this book. There is no happy existence apart from it. And every place where we find hurt and anxiety and pressure and difficulty, we will also find from God a word to help us and strengthen us. In the living word and in the written word. And my challenge to you is to spend time in the written word and spend time with the living word, and God will give you wisdom for your life.
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0: Welcome to the Sunday Sermon on Through the Bible. I'm Steve Schwetz, your host. And in this study of God's Word, Dr. J. Vernon McGee is going to take us to a short verse in Matthew 13. But don't let its size fool you. In this little parable about leaven and meal, we'll discover a message that reaches far beneath the surface and then helps us understand the times that we're living in. But before we begin, let's hear from a couple of fellow passengers on the Bible bus. First, Josh and Emily send this note. I'm writing to let you know that the messages have taken a deeper meaning and that our God is the God of all comfort, as Paul states in 2 Corinthians. Not long ago, I had been listening to the daily program with my daughter, 8 years old, who had severe cerebral palsy and who loved listening to Dr. McGee with me. She would laugh when he would talk about the whosoever wills and the whosoever won'ts. She knew and loved John 3:16 in a deep and special way that I hope to understand one day. She went to be present with Christ on the morning of April 16th, 2024. She's now free and completely safe. I must admit I had hoped I would be able to introduce her to Dr. McGee, but I'm looking forward to that day when she gets to introduce me. Through your continued ministry and instruction, we have come to love the comfort that our God gives, and the booklet Death of a Little Child has helped us to see how God has opened up the true reality of heaven to us, keeping us going here in this life. May God richly bless you. And may God bless both of you, Josh and Emily. And thanks for sharing your story. I do pray that it brings hope to others who are listening who are probably facing similar heartbreaking grief as well. It's a small thing, but please know that your seat will be saved as you travel along with us, and we're so very glad that you're here as well. And if you're listening, and maybe you or someone you know have lost a child yourself, you'll find Dr. McGee's booklet, Death of a Little Child, for free download in our app or at ttb.org, or just call us if you'd like us to send you a copy. That number is 1-800-65-BIBLE. Now, our next letter is from Wagner, who shares this. My journey began at the end of 2000 when I relocated from Brazil to Florida due to a job transfer. During my 6 years in the United States, my wife Simone and I not only embraced Christ through a church in Pompano Beach, but also became avid listeners of this program aired on local radio stations. Upon our return to Brazil in July 2006, my daily interaction with the ministry lessened. However, a few years later, I rediscovered the programs and their extensive collection online and through various apps. I'm deeply grateful to God for embarking on my second journey through the Bible bus and for the profound growth it has brought to my Christian life. This growth has been fostered significantly through the testimonies of fellow believers shared in reports from World Prayer Today, which emphasize the profound impact of the ministry in their lives. All glory to God for the work He continues to accomplish through the ministry, and heartfelt gratitude to all who tirelessly ensure its reach remains alive and active across the globe. Well, two very different stories, and yet the same faithful God. As we show up and study His Word, He meets us in grief, in growth, in long journeys, and in new beginnings. Well, you know we'd love to hear how He's meeting your needs too. You can write us in the app directly. You can also email us at BibleBus@ttb.org or leave a voicemail at 1-800-65-BIBLE. And you can always send a note by mail to Box 7100, Pasadena, California, 91109. In Canada, Box 25325, London, Ontario, N6C, 6B1. And don't wait or overthink it. Your story may be just the encouragement another listener needs. Let's pray. Heavenly Father, thank You for Your living Word, and thank You for the comfort and strength that You've given us through it. As we study, help us to hold fast to what is true. In Jesus' name we pray. Amen. Here's the Sunday Sermon on Through the Bible with Dr. J. Vernon McGee.
1: We are talking about bread this evening. Someone has said that a college bred man is a four-year loaf, by the way. You have to have a lot of nerve to tell them like that, gentlemen. Now, I'm taking a text this evening, which I very seldom do. And this evening, our text is found in the 13th chapter of the Gospel of Matthew, verse 33. Another parable spake he unto them. The kingdom of heaven is like unto leaven which a woman took and hid in 3 measures of meal till the whole was leavened. The Gospel of Matthew is the key to the Bible. The 13th chapter of Matthew is the key to the Gospel of Matthew. And verse 33 is the key to the 13th chapter of the Gospel of Matthew. So that, if you want to put it like this, verse 33 of the 13th chapter of Matthew is in one sense the key to the Bible. Now that may seem to you to be an oversimplification this evening. It seems unbelievable that this verse could be the key because all we have in this verse is a recipe for bread. And it's the kind of bread that Mother baked. I can remember as a boy in the South that my mother baked hot biscuits. The fact of the matter is, we never had a meal that we did not have hot bread. I can remember as a boy coming in sometime into the kitchen, and my mother would have the bread on the back of the stove, a wooden stove, and she'd say, "Be careful, don't jump or make any noise. If you do, the bread'll go down." And sometimes it would go down, you know, if it was jarred. And the reason was that that bread had in it yeast. We say, the Bible calls it leaven. It's that which makes bread rise, and honestly, it makes it tasty. It makes it very delicious to the natural man. And so we have in this parable here, everything seems to be in order here in Mother's kitchen. She takes leaven, yeast, and she puts it in three measures of meal. And we're going to have hot biscuits, and they will be delicious, I can assure you. Now, you may say, well, this parable, it just seems to be a page out of Betty Crocker's cookbook. Well, may I say to you, that is probably true. And it does seem strange, does it not, that the kingdom of heaven is just one of the departments of General Mills? That's what we have here. Here is leaven being put in three measures of meal. But may I say to you, we maybe ought to look down under the surface. I think there's more here than meets the eye because of the fact our Lord said, after he gave the first parable, there are seven parables here, definitely, probably eight, but there are seven parables that we know. And after the first parable, and he explained two of them, and that gives us the key to the other parables, but he explained the first one, and afterward, he says, it's given to you to know the mysteries of the kingdom of heaven. So that these parables have to do with the mysteries of the kingdom of heaven. Now, it really is a mystery because there is an interpretation of these parables that's popular that seems to contradict everything else in the scripture. And may I say that the parable of the leaven is really the parable that seems to be the dividing line today among expositors of the scripture. For there are two interpretations of the parable of the leaven that are diametrically opposed to each other. And of course, there may be three. In other words, there is the wrong interpretation, and then there's my interpretation, and then there's probably the one that's the right interpretation. May I say that there is always three sides to every question. And that's your side, my side, and the right side. But here we have two interpretations of this parable, and I, frankly, was not only brought up on hot biscuits, but I was brought up on this interpretation of this parable. I was told that the leaven here is the gospel, and that the woman is the church. And that the three measures of meal represent the human family. and that the church is to take the leaven, the gospel, and hide it in the meal, and before long, it will all be leavened. May I say that when I was a boy, that was the interpretation. We'd fought World War I, and there were a great many deluded people in that day, and a great many people were beginning to believe maybe after all the gospel wasn't going to convert the world, as some were saying. But at the turn of the century, they believed that the gospel would soon convert the world. And I read the other day an article in a Christian magazine where the writer took the position that even at this late stage, and I thought everybody had given up this interpretation, but he said, you know, we can still believe that in spite of conditions today, two world wars, worldwide depression, and the atomic bomb, we can still believe that the gospel is finally going to triumph and the world is going to be won for Christ. May I say, you can't find that in the Word of God. Our Lord nowhere indicated that the preaching of the gospel would convert the world or that He would set up His kingdom upon this earth by the preaching of the gospel or that He'd use the church as the means of establishing His kingdom here upon the earth. Now, if this interpretation that has been so popular, and apparently there are many that are reluctant to give it up today, that means that the leaven is the gospel and it's just working in the world in a good way. And before long, all will be leavened in spite of what's happened in this century. My beloved, if that were true, then Christ contradicted himself in these parables that he gave in the 13th of Matthew. And actually, the reason then that Matthew gave us Matthew 13 was just to show us how confused Christ was as a teacher and that he's not worthy of our confidence because he's already given two parables and he interpreted those two parables so nobody can guess about them. One's the parable of the sower. He made it very clear. He said, I'll explain to you what this one means. The field is the world. The seed is the Word of God. I am the sower. The Son of Man is the sower. And that, I think, is the picture of him tonight. Yonder at God's right hand, he is sowing seed, the Word of God, in the world. And I do have the confidence to believe that under his direction, that I'm sort of sowing seed for him down here, that's my business. That's the reason I put such an emphasis on the Word of God, is because I believe that's my business. He's sowing seed. That's what he wants us to do. Sow the seed of the Word down here in the world. That is our business. That's what we're called to do. That's what we should be doing down here, sowing seed. But the interesting thing is, he said that some of that seed, it fell by the wayside. It never produced a thing. He said another fourth of that seed fell among thorns, produced nothing. He said another fourth of that seed fell on stony ground, it produced nothing. And he said only one fourth of it even got on good ground, and that which got on good ground, well, only one third of it brought forth a hundredfold. So may I say to you that that's pretty bad sowing, if you ask me. That's very discouraging to know that only one-fourth of your seed will even fall on good ground, and then only one-third of it's going to bring forth a hundredfold. That's very discouraging. Any farmer will tell you today that he does lots better than that. They expect today, the way they sow, that practically every seed's going to come up. And today, when they sow corn, their problem is to weed out the corn. They don't expect just a fourth of it to come up. They expect all of it to come out. Then they will thin it out. Same thing's true of cotton. And today, when they sow wheat, they expect it all to come up. May I say to you, our Lord says, when you sow the seed of the Word, you can only expect one-fourth. And then he gave this very discouraging parable. He said that the sower went forth to sow, and then his servants came into him and said, did you know that last night an enemy got into our fields and has been sowing darnel? And they said, let us go out because it's beginning to come up and let us pull up the darnel. He said, no, you let it grow together and I'll take care of it at the harvest. I'll be the one that will separate the darnel from the good wheat. I'll be the one that will do that. You just let it both grow together. Now, may I say to you, friends, that's no picture of a converted world, is it? That's no picture of everybody on top side of the earth turning to Christ. May I say to you that in the parable of the leaven, he says that the leaven got into the 3 measures of meal, and it worked and worked and worked until all of it was leavened. 100% was leavened. That's the picture. Let me read it again. Another parable spake he unto them, the kingdom of heaven is like unto leaven, which a woman took and hid in 3 measures of meal till the whole was leavened. Now, to begin with, when did the leaven become something good? If it does mean the gospel, then this is the only place in the Word of God that you will find leaven being used in Scripture as something good. And the very interesting thing is that our Lord was a Jew. Our Lord was speaking to Jews, those that had been brought up in the Old Testament tradition. And our Lord had been preparing these people for over a century concerning certain great truths. For instance, one of them, without shedding of blood is no remission of sins. And in order to get that truth over to this nation, may I say to you that literally there were millions of animals in the course of over a millennium that were shed, the blood was shed, in order to convey to these people the truth that without shedding of blood is no remission of sin. Now, also at the same time that he gave them the truth about the shedding of blood, he gave them the truth concerning leaven. Leaven is used 98 times in the Bible. It's used 75 times in the Old Testament and 23 times in the New Testament. And it's always used in a bad sense. God at the very beginning began to school these people that leaven was something to be avoided and that leaven was not acceptable to him. And when they left the land of Egypt, they not only put the blood on the doorpost, but also he told them that they were to bake bread without leaven. To begin with, there's a practical reason for that. Leaven is a corrupting process. And if that bread is left on the back end of the stove long enough, it'll spoil. You'll have to hold your nose to get into the kitchen if you leave it there long enough, because leaven is a corrupting process. You have to get the bread right at the right time. Just when it rises, stick it in the oven in a hurry, and then, believe me, it's good. It's delicious. It's good to the natural taste, if you please. Now, that kind of bread is not bread that you can put in a sack and keep it for several weeks or months. I pulled down a loaf of bread off of the market of the, I shouldn't give the name of the place, but it was one of these supermarkets the other day. I think they had it about that long. In fact, I think it's one of the loaves they brought out of the land of Egypt. It was so old. I don't know how it got there. I went to the manager about it, and he said, "My, let me have it." And you could have thrown it, and you'd kill somebody if you'd thrown it at them. But it had spoiled, really. It wasn't fit to eat because it was leavened bread. Now, they would eat unleavened bread. And back in the 12th chapter of the book of Exodus, verse 15, listen to the Lord now. At the very beginning, when they became a nation overnight, that very night, he taught them 2 things. Without shedding of blood is no remission of sins. And that night he said, leaven is a principle of evil. listen to this, 7 days shall ye eat unleavened bread. Even the first day ye shall put away leaven out of your houses, for whosoever eateth leavened bread from the first day until the seventh day, that soul shall be cut off from Israel. Now that is a tremendous statement for God to make. He says if you eat the wrong kind of bread, you're cut off from the nation. Does that sound fair and right to you? May I say to you, God's giving them a great principle that leaven is evil. It represents false doctrine. It represents evil in most any form. And I'm prepared tonight to offer anyone $100 that will show me any place in Scripture where leaven means something good. Now, before you give me this Scripture, I'll turn to it myself, because I have had people before, they come down in great triumph, and they say, what about Leviticus 23:17? Now, this is the only place in the Word of God where leaven was ever included in an offering. And the very interesting thing is, it's very meaningful here. Ye shall bring out of your habitations 2 wave loaves of 2/10 deals. They shall be of fine flour. They shall be baken with leaven. They are the first fruits unto the Lord. Now, this was Pentecost. Pentecost is the church. And Pentecost, on that feast and that feast alone, leavened bread was offered. Why? Because, my beloved, the church is not perfect. There's evil in the church. Always has been. From the very beginning, beginning with trouble in the church in Jerusalem down to the present hour, there has been evil in the church. And so that which is offered to God, and He knows about it, but that is the remarkable thing, and the wonderful thing is that He will accept us, though we be sinners, and in spite today of all of our failures, He'll not take His hand off of us. And what a marvelous lesson that in this one offering that represents the church, that leaven was offered. That's the only sacrifice in which you find it offered at all. Now, if you'll notice the nature of leaven for a moment, I said a while ago it was what we call today yeast. It is a corrupting process. It's what makes grape juice ferment. It is what makes bread rise. It is the corrupting process in practically all foodstuffs that spoil. And it is fermentation. It was called in the nation Israel. You will even find in an Orthodox Jew today on one of their feasts. You take the feast of Yom Kippur. You'll find out they'll sweep out their home. And you ask them what they're doing. I remember a very fine Jewish family lived across from us in Nashville. He didn't do much sweeping, and I saw him sweeping one day. And I went over and asked him. I said, for gracious sakes, don't start this in the neighborhood, because all the wives will have their husbands. And he says, this is Yom Kippur. And I said, what are you doing? He says, we're getting rid of the comets. And I said, comets? What's comets? He says, that is leaven to you. That which is evil. That which is around. The little dirt that gets in the corn. We get rid of the comets. And comets is what was kept out. But the thing that they ate was matzah. Unleavened bread. That was the bread that they ate. Leaven was kept out of it. Now, my beloved, wouldn't it be exceedingly strange if our Lord, speaking to these men who were schooled in the Old Testament, who were saturated in its teachings, for Him to get up and give a teaching that was contrary to anything they had ever been taught without explaining it to them? And this is the parable He didn't explain. Why? Because they already knew what He was talking about. You've got to get into the church today and get THDs and PhDs before you get mixed up on leaven. But back there, they understood what it meant. They knew at that time that leaven was a principle of evil, and they so understood it in that day. Now, our Lord used this figure on other occasions. And when he used it on other occasions, he made it very clear what he was talking about. At least the disciples found out what he meant by it. Now, over in the 16th chapter, the Gospel of Matthew, here's what he said. Then Jesus said unto them, take heed and beware of the leaven of the Pharisees and of the Sadducees. Now, if leaven is the gospel, or it's something that's good, why should they beware of it? This is something. He says, beware of the leaven. And these men, they scratched their head and they said, what does he mean? Does he mean that we shouldn't eat bread, certain bread that we shouldn't eat? And then he explained it to them. Down in the 12th verse, he says, they understood that he bade them not beware of the leaven of bread, but of the doctrine of the Pharisees and the Sadducees. In other words, leaven there, when our Lord used it, he meant that it was the false doctrine of the Pharisees and of the Sadducees. May I say to you, I do not think that you can do a complete flip mentally or spiritually and say that the leaven is now the gospel in the 33rd verse of the 13th chapter. I think it's very important to understand that leaven is not the gospel, but it is a principle of evil, if you please. Now, if leaven is something that is good, then poor Paul never got straight on it either, and he was a Pharisee, and he always understood it was evil. And nowhere, when our Lord took him out on the desert and got him straightened out on the gospel of grace, he never seemed to get Paul straightened out on this matter of leaven, because Paul wrote, and I'll only give one of his quotations, in 1 Corinthians 5, 6, your glorying is not good. Know ye not that a little leaven leaveneth the whole lump? Purge out therefore the old leaven, that ye may be a new lump, as ye are unleavened. For even Christ, our Passover, is sacrificed for us. What's Paul saying to these Christians? He's saying you get, and he's writing to the Corinthians, you get evil out of the church. It is evil, and in the church in Corinth, it was not only evil doctrine, not only evil principles, wrong principles, but it was also evil conduct. And Paul used it to speak of both, you see, so that, friends, leaven, anywhere you find it in the Word of God, is a principle of evil. And you just can't, by the churches or the seminaries, more or less passing a law, you just can't make it that way. I've been very much interested in keeping this little resolution that went before the 78th Congress at its first session in the House of Representatives, and it passed both the representatives and the Senate. This was April the 17th, 1943, and you listen to this. Now, remember, we were in war at that time with Japan. Listen to this. Whereas certain cherry trees located around the tidal basin in the District of Columbia and in other parts of the District of Columbia have heretofore been known and referred to as Japanese cherry trees. And whereas it has been established that the said cherry trees originated on the island of Ulong in Korea and not in Japan, therefore, be it resolved by the House of Representatives, the Senate concurring, that the said cherry trees shall hereafter be known and referred to as Korean cherry trees. Isn't that nice? Just by a Senate and House of Representatives resolution, the Congress changes cherry trees from Japanese cherry trees to Korean cherry trees. Now, after the war, and we've come this far along, isn't that utterly ridiculous? And do you know what they are today? They are still Japanese cherry trees. I saw pictures of them last spring in a magazine, and it says, Japanese cherry trees. You just can't pass a resolution and change this, my beloved, they're still what they are. And because today, most of our theological seminaries and denominations, they pass the resolution and they say leaven must be good. It's the gospel. Thou don't make it the gospel any more than you can make Japanese cherry trees, Korean cherry trees. They're still the same cherry tree. And they're Japanese cherry trees today in spite of what Congress did and in spite of what today is being attempted in our seminaries and the popular interpretation. May I say to you that leaven tonight is still a principle of evil. And our Lord says, the kingdom of heaven is like leaven, which a woman took and hid in three measures of meal until it all was leavened. I'm not through with the parable. It not only breaks down with the leaven, it breaks down everywhere else. The meal that she uses, the three measures of meal, was made from the wheat. And it actually is not a parable about leaven. It's not what happened to leaven, it's what happened to three measures of meal. And the meal, which was made out of the wheat, and we've already been told that that wheat that was sown is the Word of God. This is what's going to happen to the Word of God when it's sown in the world. Somebody's going to sneak a little leaven into it. And I can remember as a boy seeing my mother take off just a little bit of handful of dough. And she'd put that aside. That she's saving that for the next cooking. She wraps that up, puts it in the ice box. And the next time, well, she puts it in the dough, mixes it all through, and before long, the next time, the whole business is leavened again. That's the way that it comes about. All of it is leaven. May I say to you, it's not what happens to leaven here, it's what happens to three measures of meal. It's what happens to the teaching, if you please, of the Word of God in the world after 1900 years. And then there's something else that I have a question about. If this is a gospel, why did she hide it in three measures of meal? We were told that this was to be proclaimed from the housetops. We were told that we would go into all the world and preach the gospel, and it was to be proclaimed a high heaven. But here the woman hides the leaven. And if this is the gospel, this is not the way to get it out, you may be sure. May I say to you, this sneaky way of getting it into the bread, hiding it in the bread, is bringing evil, if you please, and bringing false teaching into the teaching of the Word of God. That's what's happened in the past 1900 years. And I'm not through yet, and I'm moving now on dangerous ground. What about this woman? Here is a woman in an official position. May I say that she is theologically wrong? Right now, listening in, and when you listen in, there'll be folk, they'll be sharpening their pencil right at this point. Don't write me, will you not? Because I've had all the letters, and I think I've had all the arguments. In this day of female preachers, it's very difficult to see. May I say to the Jew in that day, it was repugnant to see a woman in the place of teaching. Our Lord, in all of these parables, says a man went out and sowed seed. He said a merchant man came buying goodly pearls, but here a woman takes leaven and hides it in three measures of meal. Entirely out of place. And you will find out again that that's the teaching of the Old Testament. Because at this time, there was no New Testament. No use referring now to New Testament scripture. But when you go back in the Old Testament, you will find out that the woman that stands out as the most repugnant of all was Jezebel. And when John was given these seven messages from our Lord. Our Lord says, I have this against you, that you permitted that woman Jezebel to teach. And he says, I forbid it. And in Zechariah, you have a woman in a bushel basket going through the heavens. You know, that hadn't been tried in Southern California. They've tried everything else. And I've often wondered why they didn't try that. To have a woman preacher go across, and with this day of the helicopters, maybe they could work out something like that. Go across in a bushel basket. That'd be according to Scripture. But if you read that and the interpretation given to Zechariah, you'll find out it was wrong. Now, I do not believe and still do not believe in female preachers. I think it's wrong. I think it's unscriptural. I do not think there's any scriptural basis for it whatsoever. There are two things I think I should say, however. Dr. Ironside was walking with one of his brethren up here at Oakland through a park, and there was a woman preaching. And this brother said to Dr. Ironside, "Isn't it a shame that that woman's out there preaching?" And Dr. Ironside said, "It's a shame that there's not some man to take her place." And then I remember what Gypsy Smith, years ago, in Dallas, Texas, when he was holding meetings at the First Baptist Church, a lady came up to him after the service one evening, and she says, "Gypsy Smith, I've been called to preach." And Gypsy Smith felt just like I do about female preachers, and he said to her, how many children do you have? She says, "I have 7. He says, "It's wonderful, isn't it? God's called you to preach, and he's already given you your congregation." May I say to you, that's where the woman's called to preach. Now, the parables are about a certain man. And here is a woman that takes this leaven and hides it. May I say, everything is out of place here. What do we have? Our Lord says that in this interval, from my first coming to my second coming, the business of those that are my servants will be to sow seed in the world. That's our business. We're going to sow seed in the world. And as we sow seed in the world, some sneaky female is going to come and put in leaven. Now, don't misunderstand me. The woman represents the evil principle. The leaven represents an evil principle. And the interesting thing is, and I say this tonight after some thought, do you know that practically every heresy that has come into the church has come in through a paid clergy? That's the way it came in. There has been slipped into the teachings of the Word of God. There has been slipped in error, and there has been slipped in all of this that is evil. So much so that I marvel that any sinner ever gets saved. I really marvel at it. It's one of the most amazing things to me when anybody in this day gets saved because of all the voices that are speaking in this hour. And they all, that's one thing sure, can't be speaking for the Lord and speaking so many contradictory things. Really, salvation is today by the grace of God. And that's my reason, friends, for believing that in this hour that, well, a great many of us here at the Church of the Open Door think that the 5 minutes after the service is over and you give the invitation, that that's the only time anybody can ever get saved. The interesting thing is that that's not where the work is being done in this church today. May I say to you, I have letter after letter. I have letter from a man that was in one of the cults. In fact, he and his family were in the cult. He said, "McGee, I listened to you for 6 months. 3 of those months, I thought you were crazy. I thought you were absolutely a man that was insane, the things that you taught." And he says, "That's the reason I listened to you." I said, "Boy, that fella's crazy." And he listened.

0: didn't do anything. Just believe God. He says, that seemed impossible because I'd been in a cult where you worked yourself to death. And then you couldn't be sure. You just hoped that somehow or another things would work out. It's amazing that anybody can get saved, my beloved, because there's been so much of leaven that has been put into the meal today. Of course, a certain amount of the Word of God is given by the cults, but there's a whole lot of leaven that is in it today. And the very interesting thing is, leaven sure makes it good to the natural taste. And that's the reason that certain services appeal to the natural man. They have to appeal to the natural man because it appeals to his appetite. I know exactly how he feels. I love hot biscuits. And there are a lot of hot biscuits being given out today as the Word of God just shot through with leaven. But it's not the gospel of the grace of God whereby we're saved. That a Savior died on the cross that we might have eternal life simply by trusting Him. We've been talking about leaven, that which is evil, that which is an evil principle, or even evil conduct. And it may be that you've been fed up on it. It's good to the natural taste. But may I say, there's nothing that will give indigestion like eating too many hot biscuits. And today a great many people have been feeding on leaven. Maybe you have. That which appeals to the natural taste. And you really never have come to Christ, rested upon Him, Him alone. You've wanted to do something. You wanted to add something. Maybe it's not even clear to you now. But somehow or another tonight, you'd like to turn to one that'll undertake to save you. And He's not asking you tonight to do one thing, my beloved, except just believe Him. Just believe Him. Amazing, isn't it? Amazing when you think of the different things men are told to do today. And you can separate the gospel from every cult and every ism. All of them say, do, do, do. The gospel alone says, done. It's done. The great transaction is done. He's done it all for you. And all He asks you to do, believe it. Trust Him.
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0: In the next quarter hour, an uplifting message of hope based on the Word of God and the salvation of Jesus Christ. 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
1: Good evening, saints. Again, praise the Lord for being here, and we're so thankful for what the Lord has done for us. I know myself, I'm glad that I heard to be saved, because it's just a great thing, and we need to get busy and sharing it. And you can't share it if you don't study it yourself, go to church, and so forth. And a letter to that, Ephesians, grace and faith. And God has grace. That's something we receive we didn't earn. And just in chapter 2, I'll just read this little, look at this a little bit. And you hath he quickened who were dead in trespasses and sins, wherefore in time past ye walked according to the course of this world, according to the prince of the power of the power of the spirit. And it's still a lot of that type of walking. And that's what we share with people. They walk, worketh in the children of disobedience, among whom also we all had our conversation. That's our life and our living, that conversation. That's what we, the situation we were in. We were all sinners in times past in the lust of our flesh, fulfilling desires of the flesh and of the mind, and were by nature the children of wrath, even as others. We were by. That means we have been delivered from that ability, and wrap up we were in. We were just hopeless, the children of wrath, even as others were. But God, who is rich in mercy, for his great love wherewith he loved us. We low down, raunchy, terrible, even may not do anything, just our situation, that we were sinners. His great love wherewith he loved us, even when we were dead in sins, have quickened us together with Christ. By grace you are saved. Grace, that means you receive something you could not earn. And we have the message to get those who are ignorant and don't know and share it. We can't make them, but we go and present the word. We don't do enough evangelizing. And I'm not talking about just getting together and singing and doing this and so forth, but it's loving and giving the gospel peaceably. And believe me, you do that and then pray for that person and witness to them and get tracts. You know, I have a tract to send, you know, as a little tract that says what you need to do to be saved. And we have about 20 things in there, and they check it all, and they find out that that's not the answer. And have raised us up together and made us sit together in heavenly places in Christ Jesus, that in the ages to come he might show the exceeding riches of his grace. That means something you can't buy. It's a gift, and it's out of love, and his kindness toward us through Jesus Christ. For by grace are you saved through faith, and that not of yourselves, is the gift of God, not of works. And that's another perverted type of a gospel. You got to work and work. No, lest any man should boast. For we are his workmanship, created in Christ Jesus unto good works, which God hath before ordained that we should walk in them. He's made that possible, that we can become the sons of God and look forward to heaven. Even if we have problems and so forth, we cannot come out of his hand once we have accepted. What we need now is to have unity of all believers. We got this denomination, we got this race, we got this color, we got this and that. That's and saying the unity of believers, wherefore remember that you being in time past Gentiles in flesh, who are called uncircumcision by that which is called the circumcision in the flesh made by hands, that at that time ye were without Christ, being aliens from the community of the commonwealth of Israel. And he's talking about us non-Jews and us Gentiles, and strangers from the covenants of promises, having no hope and without God in the world. But now in Christ Jesus, ye who sometimes were far off, y'all non-Jewish, they weren't under that covenant, but Christ made that possible. We're the same because we trust Jesus Christ and what he did on the cross for us are made nigh. That means we can come close. We're in the family by the blood of Christ. For he is our peace. We don't have to be worried about, are we going to get to heaven or what's going on? Who have made both one. There's no such thing as Jew and Gentile in Christ. We're the same. Have made both one and have broken down the middle wall of partition between us. Couldn't get through there. It's blocked out for us. Having abolished in his flesh the enemy, even the law of commandments contained in ordinances, for and to make in himself of twain one new man. That's mean people, Christians, believe, not just men, that's women too, whatever. Because of what Christ has done, and we accept, we're all in the same family. Hallelujah. And I'll be glad when we see what is completed in the revelation. We read that we're going to be all together who have trusted Jesus Christ as Lord and Savior, and that he might reconcile. That reconcile means together, that was divided, was not reconciled, both unto God in one body. There's one God through Jesus Christ, is one body because of that faith and what Christ did on the cross. Unto God in one body, by the cross, having slain the enmity therefore, and came and preached peace to you which were afar off and to them that were again. And that's what we do. There's no, believe it or not, what's kind of sad sometimes when even among believers, it seems to be a little bridge against race, different races, different politicians and so forth. And we'll even go and vote based on because they like somebody and completely ignore the heathenness and the sinfulness and this nastiness of them. But they're more loyal to a particular side of politician, and we'll talk more than that. Than the word and the love. And even if a person is low down, dirty, filthy, atheistic, immoral, sexual track, and encourage that, anything, don't want to hear it. And you may, even in this day and time, we get ridiculed. They might even, you stand in front of your church and saying, we believe in Jesus and God, and we want this sort of thing. They may even pepper spray you. And if you talk about that, you know those things. So that's what we stand together for. So, and that he might reconcile both God, reconcile in one body by the cross. So that means reconcile, to come back to where God will want to have it. And we know, even in Genesis, we know the Lord God, he created the world. And then we knew the first couple, they disobeyed God, and sin entered in. but now, and came and preached peace to you which were far off and to them that were nigh. That's what we're supposed to be doing, and we're not doing the best. Paul is saying something here too, the unity of the Spirit here, and if you would have time to read Ephesians, I'm looking at chapter 3, 14 here. Paul is saying, prayer for inner growth. For this cause I bow my knees unto the Father of our Lord Jesus Christ, of whom the whole family in heaven and earth is named, that he would grant you, according to the riches of his glory, to be strengthened with might by his Spirit in the inner man. See, we really have to really study the word good. You know, Satan is a real being, and with, you know, this is what we have to watch, because Satan does three deeds. He wants to deceive, divide, and destroy the body of Christ, that Christ may dwell in your hearts by faith, that ye be rooted and grouped in the love. If you're not studying the word, you're not taught the same thing, it can't happen. You can be a church and still Satan can come in and separate. So we have to be prayerful for that. And here's what may be able to comprehend with all saints, what is the breadth and length and depth and height, and to know the love of Christ which passeth knowledge, that ye might be filled with all the fullness of God. Now unto him that is able to do exceedingly abundantly above all that we ask or think, according to the power that worketh in us, that's oneness, unto him be glory in the church by Christ Jesus throughout all ages without. And that brings praise to God. Therefore, the prisoner of the Lord beseech you, Paul is talking, that ye walk worthy of the vocation wherewith ye are called, with all lowliness, humility, meekness, and longsuffering, forbearing for one another in love, endeavoring to keep the unity of the Spirit in the bond of peace. There is one body and one Spirit, even as ye are called in one hope of your calling, one Lord, one faith, one baptism, one God and Father of all, who is above all and through all and in you all. That kind of sounds like we all can if we just do what we just got to read. Trust Jesus Christ. We're all the same, y'all. God bless you and keep you until then. Amen and amen.
0: Thank you, Pastor. You've been listening to the broadcast of the Gospel Chapel of Detroit with Arkles Brooks, Senior Pastor. The church is located at 16241 Harper, just east of the I-94 service drive and west of Whittier. 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
2: President Trump says he will order a halt to Iran strikes after parameters were reached for deal.

0: date, August 1st, that was set in 1972, 6 degrees short of the area's all-time record. Officials in Southern California caution residents to look out for signs for heat-related illness such as dizziness, confusion, headaches, and nausea. Authorities in Peru say a plane carrying European tourists to view the famed Nazca lines has crashed into a field outside the Peruvian city of Nazca, killing 13 people. An Indonesian ferry carrying 271 people has caught fire in the waters off Madura Island, killing at least five. This is SRN News.
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2: This afternoon, expect humid conditions with periods of rain and a thunderstorm lingering into the early afternoon. The high temperature will reach 76. Tonight will gradually clear up, providing a comfortable night for sleeping with a low of 60. I'm meteorologist Jason Katarina on Faith Talk 1500 and 101.5 FM, online at faithtalkdetroit.com.
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5: This is Ann Graham Lotz with Daily Light for Daily Living. When have you felt so totally helpless that your prayer was fathoms deeper than mere words? It was a desperate heart's cry. Was it when some bad thing happened to someone you love? Was it when you experienced a physical illness, financial collapse, severed relationship? Did you think because something bad happened, it indicated Jesus doesn't really know what's going on? Or maybe he knows, but he's not pleased with you. Or if he does know, he doesn't love you or your family enough to do anything about it. Are you interpreting his love by your circumstances instead of interpreting your circumstances by his love? Listen to me. When we're tempted to question whether or not God cares, we're reminded in Romans chapter 5, verse 8, that God demonstrates his own love for us in this. While we're still sinners, Christ died for us. God does care. If you doubt it, just look at the cross. This is Ann Graham Lotz.
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13: I don't know if I can remember a time in our nation when we've been more divided. And I think sometimes we're allowing our political views to overshadow our theological views, and we find ourselves divided. We need to remember that our primary message is about God's kingdom, calling people to Christ,

0: Whether it's a small folk group or a large orchestra, beautiful music comes when everyone plays together in rhythm and harmony. If each is playing a different tune, they have a word for that. Yuck. Today on A New Beginning, Pastor Greg Laurie points out the importance of unity in our efforts to bring the gospel to our generation. In a time of division and disunity in the culture, it's more important than ever that we all come together in one accord, as the Bible puts it.
1: Hey, if you've ever had a new car, there's nothing like the smell of a new car. You know what I'm saying? It's cruising down the road. Everything is clean and shiny and everything's working. Let's just say you got your new car and you're driving around. You're loving it. It's so fantastic. And then after about a week or so, your car just sputters and stops. You have to pull over to the side of the road. You have it trailered to the car dealership. You're pretty upset. You're saying, why did this car stop? It's brand new. And the dealer gets in your car and he turns it on and he says, you're out of gas. Okay. How silly would that be? And so I bring this up because sometimes as Christians, we fail to realize that we need to be filled and refilled and refilled again with the Holy Spirit. And we're looking at a church, the first century church, the church that changed the world. And this was something that they encountered on a regular basis, because I think sometimes as Christians, we're sort of sputtering. We're slowing down. We're not firing on all cylinders. It's because we need fuel in the tank. But what does it mean to be filled with the Holy Spirit? I think when we hear that phrase, we imagine it must be an emotional experience. Well, the fact is it can be, right? When you say, Lord, fill me with your Holy Spirit, you may feel something. But then again, you may feel nothing. I said recently, do you have an emotional experience when you put gas in your car or your SUV? And I said, you may, once you see how much money it's going to cost you, right? So we have to set the emotional idea aside. Understand, this first century church, they were filled with the Spirit again and again and again, and it set them into motion. In fact, I think you could title the book of Acts, the Acts of the Holy Spirit. The Bible doesn't call this the Acts of the Apostles. It was titled later. But really, this is the work of the Holy Spirit. And when we bring up the Holy Spirit, some people wonder, who is the Holy Spirit? I heard someone ask my wife the other day, they're very new in the faith, who is the Holy Spirit? Well, that's a good question. The Holy Spirit is part of the Trinity, Father, Son, and Holy Spirit. He is a personality. He's not just a force. He has a distinct will and purpose. In fact, the Holy Spirit can be resisted. The Holy Spirit can be quenched. The Holy Spirit can be lied to. The Holy Spirit can be insulted. And the Holy Spirit can even be blasphemed. In fact, the only unforgivable sin in the Bible is the blasphemy of the Holy Spirit. What does that mean? The work of the Holy Spirit is to bring us to Jesus Christ. That's point number one. He's come to bring us to Jesus. John 16:8, Jesus says, speaking of the Spirit, when he has come, he will convict the world of sin and of righteousness and of judgment. So if I blaspheme, it means I'm resisting the primary work he has come to do in my life. I'm saying no to Jesus. The only unforgivable sin is a rejection of Christ. Every other sin can be forgiven. So the Holy Spirit comes to bring us to Jesus. Number two, the Holy Spirit seals us. So when you become a Christian, he seals you. What does this even mean? Well, over in Ephesians 1:13, it says, when you believed in Christ, he identified you as his own by giving you the Holy Spirit, whom he promised long ago. Listen, the Spirit is God's guarantee that he will give us the inheritance he promised and that he purchased us to be his own people. So let's go back to that new car purchase. If you go down to the car lot and you say, I like that car. I'd like to buy that car. Can you hold it for me for 6 months? They're going to say, no, we cannot do that because someone else may come and want to buy that car. But if you put a deposit down, we'll hold it for you for, you know, a certain amount of time, you know, maybe 24 hours, maybe 48 hours. But we need a deposit showing that you really want to buy this car. So you put a serious deposit down on the car. In the same way, God says, I'm serious about the work I'm doing in your life. And to prove it, when you believe in me, I'm giving you the Holy Spirit. It's my guarantee that I'll give you the inheritance, I promise. Number three, the Holy Spirit assures me that I am a child of God. Have you ever doubted if you're really saved? Have you ever questioned if you're really going to heaven? Have you ever wondered if you really are God's child? Listen, if you put your faith in Christ, the Bible says God has sent his Spirit into your life to remind you that you belong to him. Here's another one. The Holy Spirit teaches us. John 14:26, the Helper, Jesus says, the Holy Spirit, whom the Father will send in my name, he will teach you all things and will bring to your remembrance all things that I have said to you. Have you ever had a time where you're just reading the Bible and all of a sudden it just comes alive? A verse just jumps off the page and it speaks to you so directly. That's exactly what you needed to hear. Or has there been another occasion where maybe you're sharing your faith with someone or encouraging or ministering to someone, and suddenly a verse that you don't even remember memorizing jumps into your brain and you're quoting it perfectly and you're saying, how did that happen? That is the work of the Holy Spirit teaching you and bringing things to your remembrance. And also the Holy Spirit leads us. Romans 8:14 says, for as many as are led by the Spirit of God, they are the sons of God. And finally, the Holy Spirit wants to empower you and fill you again and again and again. Ephesians 5 says, don't be drunk with wine because that will ruin your life, but be filled with the Spirit, speaking to yourself in psalms and hymns and spiritual songs, singing and making melody in your hearts to the Lord. That phrase, be filled, is a command. You're commanded to be filled with the Spirit. Secondly, it's something you should receive again and again. It speaks of a continuous flow of the Spirit into your life. So we need to be praying for this each and every day. So we're in Acts 2. And we're reading about the day of Pentecost, when the Holy Spirit was poured out on the church. They spoke in new languages or tongues. And there were divided flames of fire on their head. Now, let me say this. This was a one-off event. It never happened like this again. People were filled with the Spirit again, but not in this particular way. So this was sort of the explosion of the engine, if you will, like when you start your car, that set the early church into motion. We don't need another Pentecost any more than we need another Calvary. Jesus doesn't have to die again and again. He's done that. It's finished. And we don't need another Pentecost. What we need is to appropriate what was unleashed on the day of Pentecost, for the power of the Spirit is still here for us today.
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4: I just wanted to let Greg know that he has inspired my life. I feel like he's an older brother, and he's given me so much hope and love through the Word of Christ. I just retired as a law enforcement after 41 years, and thank you for everything you do in bringing the Word of Christ to the lost and to the needy. Take care.
3: It's a blessing to know that listeners are hearing these messages and God is using his word to touch hearts. How have Pastor Greg's studies impacted your life? Would you let him know? Send an email to greg@harvest.org.
2: Well, Pastor Greg is about to lead us into an exciting part of our text today in Acts chapter 2. He continues.
1: So let's find out what happened, because after this outpouring of the Spirit took place, Simon Peter got up and preached a sermon, and 3,000 people believed. That's a lot of people. Why? Why did so many respond? I think there's some principles in his message that we can employ in our own lives as we share the gospel. Let's read Acts 2, verses 2 to 7. I'm reading, by the way, from the New Living Translation. On the day of Pentecost, all the believers are meeting together in one place. Suddenly, there was a sound from heaven like the roaring of a mighty windstorm, and it filled the house where they were sitting, and then what looked like flames or tongues of fire appeared and settled on each of them. And everyone present was filled with the Holy Spirit, and they began speaking in other languages as the Spirit gave them this ability. At that time, there were devout Jews from every nation living in Jerusalem, and when they heard the loud voice, everyone came running. And they were bewildered to hear their own language being spoken by the believers. And they were completely amazed and said, how can this be? So God is getting ready now to change the world with 120 people. What can we learn from them? Here's point number one if you're taking notes. They were unified. They were unified. They were together. Verse 2, on the day of Pentecost, all the believers were meeting together in one place. These believers had no earthly power. They had no armies. They had no money. They had no status. They had no political power, but they had Jesus, and Jesus had them, and they were together. I don't know if I can remember a time in our nation when we've been more divided. And I would even say in the church, so many unnecessary divisions. And I think sometimes we're allowing our political views to overshadow our theological views. And some people are even picking churches according to if they represent them in every way politically. And we find ourselves divided. We need to remember that our primary message is about God's kingdom, calling people to Christ. It is the devil that wants to divide us because the devil knows that he can divide and conquer. And my response is, let's get together. Let's work together. Let's pray together. And that's what we do in the Harvest Crusade. We come together and we pray and we bring folks out to hear the gospel. And we can disagree on secondary issues and still focus on what matters, which is the gospel. So here is this violent rushing wind. The word suddenly implies it was supernatural. And of course, it was this incredible move of the Holy Spirit. And they're filled with the Spirit. And as I've already said, God wants to refill you again and again and again. As a matter of fact, after the day of Pentecost, some of the apostles were told to stop preaching the gospel. So what did they do? They said, let's pray for even more boldness to preach the gospel. I love that attitude. And in Acts 4:31, we read, after they prayed this prayer, the building where they were meeting shook, and they were all filled with the Holy Spirit, and they preached God's message with boldness. So God refilled them again, didn't he? Now, there's no better example of the difference that the Holy Spirit can make in a person's life than Simon Peter. Simon Peter, who openly denied his Lord. Simon Peter, who was more concerned about the opinions of some random stranger than what Christ himself thought. Who gets up to deliver this sermon? Simon Peter. Where did he get this chutzpah? Where did he get this courage? Where did he get this boldness? He got it from being filled with the Holy Spirit. Remember, Acts 1:8, you shall receive power after the Holy Spirit has come upon you to be witnesses unto me. This is practical power. This is power with a purpose. Because it's not how high you can jump, it's how straight you walk when you hit the ground again. And I think sometimes people want to go to church, they want to have an emotional encounter. That's okay in a way. But what I'm more interested in is how it impacts you. The holiest moment of the church service is when God's people walk out the doors and the impact we make in the world. That's what we'll see. That's what we'll see if this is making any difference in our lives. So let's look now at what Peter says. Acts chapter 2, verse 36. He gets up and says these words to the people gathered. Everyone in Israel know for certain the Lord God has made this Jesus, whom you crucified, to be both Lord and Messiah. Peter's words pierced their hearts. And they said to him and the other apostles, brothers, what should we do? Peter replied, Every one of you should repent of your sins and turn to God and be baptized in the name of Jesus Christ for the forgiveness of your sins, and you will receive the gift of the Holy Spirit. This promise is to you, to your children, those who are far away, and to all who have called on the Lord our God. Then Peter continued preaching for a long time, strongly urging all the listeners, save yourselves from this crooked generation. Those who believed what Peter said were baptized and added to the church that day, about 3,000 in all. Wow, stop there. 3,000 new believers. It's amazing. On one day, after one sermon. Why did Peter have such an amazing response to his message? He knew his audience or his congregation. He knew that some of the people he was speaking to literally played a role in the crucifixion of Jesus. Can you imagine if maybe one of those Roman guards was there that pounded the spikes into the hands of Jesus? The religious leaders were there for sure, listening in, very critical. And he points maybe a finger, you crucified him. Not speaking figuratively, he's saying, you, I know you, I remember you, I was there, I saw you. You crucified him. So it's very specific. He also quotes a lot of scripture. He quotes huge portions of the Old Testament, apparently from memory. So the fishermen had been busy. He had been reading and memorizing the Bible. It's not like he pulled out the scroll of Joel here. That's a big giant scroll. They didn't have Bibles like we have now. Well, I have to open this. Someone help me open Joel. No, he just, from his heart, quoted scripture. See, that was his audience. They were people that knew scripture. There were Jewish people in Jerusalem for Pentecost, and he spoke to them in a way they would understand. Contrast that to Paul on Mars Hill, speaking to the people of Athens. We would describe that as a pagan culture. They didn't know the Lord. They didn't know scripture. They worshiped false gods. And so Paul spoke in a different way to them. And if we were to look at our country today, we're much more like Athens than we are like Jerusalem. We're in a post-Christian era. When I began preaching back in the 1800s, people were more biblically literate then. When I would say Adam and Eve or Noah and his ark or reference some story, they at least had a general sense of what that meant. Nowadays, people, they don't even know the most basic Bible stories. That's why we have to really speak in a clear way to people today, because they're so biblically illiterate. So when you're sharing your faith, get to know the person you're speaking to.

0: Pastor Greg Laurie, with great insight today from our studies of Acts chapter 2 and our need to unify and deliver the good news to a culture that needs it so desperately. And there's more to come from this message here on A New Beginning. Well, Pastor Greg, let's speak to someone listening today who sort of feels like they're on the outside looking in. Hmm. They believe in God, they hope to go to heaven, but they're not completely sure they will, and they're not even sure how to be sure. Hmm. They can be sure, can't they?
1: That's right. The Bible says, whoever will call upon the name of the Lord will be saved. So think of it this way. Maybe you're out in a riptide in the ocean and you can't get your footing and you're in trouble and you see a lifeguard. Call out for help and the lifeguard will rescue you. The same is true spiritually. You're drowning in your sin. You need help. Jesus will save you. He will rescue you, but you must call out to him. And you know how you do that? You do it in prayer. So let me just lead you in a simple prayer, and you can pray this prayer after me. You can pray it out loud if you like. And this is where you are calling out to Jesus to save you. Just pray this. Lord Jesus, I know I'm a sinner, and I know you are the Savior who died on the cross for my sin and rose again from the dead. Now, Lord, I turn from my sin and I put my faith in you. Be my Savior, my Lord, be my God and my friend. I choose to follow you from this moment forward. In Jesus' name I pray. Amen. Hey, if you just prayed that prayer, I want you to know that Christ himself has come to live inside of you. And I have a resource I want to send you. It's called the New Believer's Bible. So the New Believer's Bible is the New Testament in the New Living Translation with hundreds of notes that I wrote that will encourage you in this commitment you are making to follow Christ. There's some other materials included as well in what we call the New Believer's Growth Pack, but let me get this New Believer's Bible into your hands as quickly as possible. Here's Dave to tell you more.
0: 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Well, Pastor Greg, we're making available your new book called What Every Growing Christian Needs to Know. And I'm telling you, this has some of the best must-have principles for believers. Hmm. Now, is it meant more as a primer for new Christians or for sort of a refresh for all of us? What's the main goal?
1: That's a great question. The answer is it's meant for both.
0: Okay.
1: Yes. It's great for a new Christian to read this because it goes through the basic things that every growing, and I want to emphasize that word growing, Christian needs to know. The Christian life is one of constant development, constant change, constant growth. And so to encourage that growth, there are certain things that we must engage in. And by the way, Dave, these are things that we never outgrow. Any more than you would outgrow eating. You know, can you imagine somebody saying, oh yeah, I used to be into the whole eating thing. I would eat with the best of them, breakfast, lunch, dinner, even an occasional snack, but I don't eat anymore. Well, that's interesting. The reality is you're not going to be with us much longer.
0: Yeah.
1: Or, oh yes, I used to breathe air with everybody else. No, there's certain things you need to do to function physically, and the same is true spiritually. And I think what I share in this book is nothing new in one sense. So it could be new to some people, especially a new believer, but the importance of reading the Bible, how to do that more effectively, how to get the most out of Bible study, how to pray, secrets to answered prayer. I talk about the importance of the church, being involved in the church. I also address the topic of sharing your faith, how to do it, how not to do it, and much more. So yes, this will be an encouraging book for a brand new believer, but it will also be an encouraging book for any believer that wants to keep growing, and we should all want that.
0: Oh, yeah, that's for sure. Well, let us send you a copy of this brand new book from Pastor Greg. Again, it's called What Every Growing Christian Needs to Know. 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
0: Dr. Tony Evans talks about how frustrated we can get when we realize some of life's toughest obstacles were put there by the Lord.
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0: This is The Alternative Broadcast, featuring the timeless biblical teachings from the archives of Dr. Tony Evans. Joseph was a man who knew all about how life could take an unexpected turn. He had more than his share, and most were potentially fatal. Well, today we'll learn how sidestepping one disastrous detour led him straight into another, as Dr. Evans takes us to Genesis chapter 39.
3: Today I want to look at the pattern of detours. Detours have a pattern about them that you should look for if you know you're not in the place that you had planned to be in. And there's not a person here today who is not in a detour, come from a detour, headed to a detour, because life is full of detours. There are three things I want to talk about today about the pattern that detours take. The root of detours. Because, you know, detours usually have twists and turns. You got to go up here and turn here and come back here and go over there in order to get back on the main road taking you to where you plan to go. And where God wants you to go is your destiny. The first aspect of a detour, which we've kind of introduced, is detours always involve tests. A test or a trial is an adverse circumstance either created or allowed by God in order to develop us in preparation for his purpose for us. A trial is an adverse circumstance or series of circumstances that God either directly causes or he allows it to take place in your life in order to develop you and me in preparation for the place he plans to take us. I love 2 Chronicles chapter 32, verse 31, because it says the purpose of a test is to reveal what's in your heart. The purpose of a test is to reveal. God already knows what's in your heart, but the test is designed to reveal it. Because, see, our hearts are deceitful, the Bible says. They trick us. And so God wants you to really see what's deep down inside of you, and it comes out with a test. So a test is adverse circumstances. Joseph is in a test because he's now a slave in a situation he never planned to be in. And it is adverse. He's in a pit, no water, sold into slavery by his own family. And verse 1 of chapter 39 says he's taken to Egypt and Pharaoh, the captain of the bodyguard, buys him from the Ishmaelite. He's been bought and sold like property. He's in a bad situation. And now Joseph is living a life he didn't plan on. His daddy didn't raise him to be a slave. But that's what he is now. That leads to number 2, the second root on the detour to destiny of the pattern that God uses is training. We're told to learn through testing. So testing is designed to provide training. Look at verse 2. The Lord was with Joseph. He became a successful man. He was in the house of his master. His master saw the Lord was with him, and God caused all that he did to prosper in his hand. Joseph found favor in his sight and became his personal servant. He put everything he had under Joseph's charge. Okay, let's deal with training number one, spiritual training. The Lord was with Joseph as a slave. The Lord was with Joseph in his trial. The Lord was with Joseph being bought and sold. The Lord was with him. In other words, he did not let his circumstance compromise his spiritual relationship. It's easy to get mad at God in a trial, when actually the trial is the occasion to draw near to God. It says the Lord was with him, watch this, while his life was going south, because he's a slave now. But it says the Lord was with him. When you fill a sponge full of water and then you add pressure to the sponge, water is going to come out because it's full of water. When you are going through a trial and you feel the pressure, how much God comes out? Or maybe it's cussing that comes out, or fussing that comes out, or complaining that comes out, or being mad that comes out, or bitterness that comes out. Why is that coming out? Because that's what you were full of. Because, you know, when you soak a sponge, only what you soak it with is what comes out when you put on the pressure. So if you're going through the pressure of a trial, is there enough God in you before you hit the trial to come out of you when you're in the trial? That's why folk want to run to God in the trial when they've had no God before the trial. Wonder why they can't see God come out now that I'm in the trial. Because there was not closeness being accumulated along the way. But it says of Joseph, the Lord was with him. He had cultivated a spiritual relationship as his priority. And God was with him. Watch this. And his life is going south. No, he's a slave now. But he gives you the key. Here is the key to making it during your season of trial. It says he became a successful man because the Lord was with him. Not because of who he knew, not because of his contacts, not because of his notoriety, not because of his name, not because of his bank account. He said he became a successful man because, listen to me, if the Lord is not with you, I don't care who you know, what contacts you have, what power you think you have. The reason he was a success as a slave is because the Lord was with him. And the Lord blessed him as a slave so that he climbed the ranks to become his personal assistant and everything underneath Potiphar's house was under Joseph. Now watch this. The purpose of trials, one of the purposes, is to develop us and to train us. Don't miss this. Joseph is now second in command in Potiphar's house. Okay? But what Joseph didn't know is that down the line, he's going to become second in command in all of Egypt. That's the whole nation. He doesn't know that yet because he doesn't know the details of his destiny. So what God does is he gives him a job as a slave, makes him second in command in Potiphar's house so homeboy could get some experience in leadership, management, handling staff, dealing with problems. He lets him as a slave develop a skill set because he knows in his destiny he's going to be over all of this. See, a lot of folk want to be all of this when they don't know how to be over all of this. And if you can't handle this, God's not ready to give you that. So if you want that, you better take care of this so that when you wind up with that, You've got enough experience from this to handle that the right way. Watch this. He's working, watch this, for a non-Christian. Potiphar is a pagan. He's not a believer. He's working in a non-Christian company. But look what it says about Joseph. Verse 5, the Lord blessed Egyptian's house on account of Joseph. Thus the Lord's blessing was upon all that he owned in the house and in the field. That means everything, all of his property. In other words, the Christian was the best employee he had. You see where I'm going? You say, my boss isn't a Christian. My co-workers aren't Christians. Nobody loves the Lord here with me. But it says all God needed in Potiphar's house was Joseph. He's preparing him. Oh, I like this. Because it says in verse 3, now his master saw that the Lord was with him. But this is a pagan man. How a pagan man go see the Lord is with you? There's only two ways, word and deed. That is, he was a witness with his mouth, but he backed it up with his feet. He didn't talk about Jesus and turn in sloppy work. Nor did he do good work and skip the fact that his faith was the basis of how he worked. It was word and deed. He didn't talk about Jesus all day and get nothing done. But he didn't get stuff done.

if he put all of his marbles, oh, I'm second in command in Potiphar's house. If he put all of his marbles in his job, he's going to be severely disappointed because he's getting ready to lose his job. The man's getting ready to get a pink slip. So your job is not your destiny. Your job may just be preparation for your destiny because he's going to learn skills in his job that God is going to use for his kingdom. So don't make your job all that and a bag of chips. Because you got some letters behind your name and you got a little education. Don't go off. Because his job was not his destiny, but his relationship with God, which was going to determine his destiny, was with him on his job. God cares more about the development of the dreamer than the realization of the dream. See, he's a dreamer. He's got the gift of having dreams and interpreting dreams. He's a dreamer. The third part of the pattern of detours, temptation. There was a test, there was training, and now there's temptation. Temptation is solicitation to do evil. It is solicitation to disobey God. It's being solicited to disobey God. Okay, let's get this straight. Temptation is not sin. The Bible says the Spirit of God, Matthew 4, led Jesus into the wilderness to be tempted of the devil. Yet the Bible says Jesus was without sin. So being tempted is not equal to sinning. Sinning is yielding to the temptation, not having the temptation. Okay? We all face temptations. Okay, that's not a sin. It's the yielding that makes a sin. Let me tell you something about temptation. And that is, temptation and testing are often simultaneous events. In other words, it's the same event being both at the same time. While God is trying to develop us, Satan is trying to deceive us, and it's about the same thing. That's why sometimes you're caught between, is this God or is this the devil? You see, because many times you're caught because it's the same event. The Spirit of God led Jesus into the wilderness to be tempted of the devil. So the Spirit of God sent him there, and God knows why he's being sent there. The devil's going to try to test him there. So in the same spot, he got both working. And that's where the confusion is. Is this God or is it the devil? Is this God or is this the devil? Is this real or is this Memorex? What is this? Because it's happening with the same event. You get car dealerships and they show you, they'll crash a car to show you how sturdy a car is. Look how sturdy this car is. Or they'll slam the door and say, this car is strong. The opposition will do the same thing and show you how weak the car is. And it's the same car. Because temptations and testing for development often occur, not always, but often occur at the very same time. So the Lord is with Joseph. The Lord sent him to Pharaoh's house, and he runs into Mrs. Potiphar. We're told in the end of verse 6, now Joseph was handsome in form and appearance, which means this passage can't apply to most of the men here. Notice I said most. He was handsome in form, muscular, six-pack, ripped. He's a beast. So he's handsome in form and in face. Eye candy. Easy to look at. He had it going on. It came about after these events that his master's wife looked with desire at Joseph, verse 7 says, and said, lie with me. This is not a subtle sister. Sister's getting to the point. But verse 8 says, he refused and said to his master's wife, behold, with me here, my master does not concern himself with anything in the house, and he has put all things that he owns in my charge. And now he gives the zinger. There is no one greater in this house than I, and he has withheld nothing from me except you because you are his wife. How then could I do this great

0: evil and sin against God. He has now been solicited by Mrs. Potiphar. He's been solicited for a sexual relationship. She's come right out and said it. Verse 10 says, and she came to him day after day. So she's not going to leave him alone. And there's no place he can go because he works there. So he can't go. I mean, he's going to run into it at the water cooler. And I go run into at the office. Maybe he can't go nowhere. This is his job. And she's after him day after day after day after day to seduce him. He's being solicited. He's being tempted. And the temptation will not go away.
1: That happens to all of us in one way or another. But all temptations have something in common. And Dr. Evans will tell us more about that in just a moment. Before he does, though, I want to tell you about a pair of resources designed to encourage anyone who's wondering why life hasn't unfolded the way they expected. 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
0: Of course, we live in a world today where in addition to our natural flesh, we have everything appealing to it. Here it's a sexual thing, but it could be anything that wants to hold you hostage and reel you in. But Joseph says no. And there are two reasons we say no to temptation when we do. One is fear of consequences. That's the negative reason. We don't want the reprisal that could take place. And so the negative reason is, even if I want to do it, I won't do it because I don't want the consequences of having done it. So the fear of consequences. Joseph knew that everything had been placed under his hand, and he knew that could be jeopardized here. But then he gives the positive reason and the dominant reason. He gives it at the end of verse 9. He says, how then could I do this great evil and sin against God? The reason we sin more is because we love God less. We will say to one another regularly, you shouldn't do that, you shouldn't do that, that sin, that sin. We may know it. We may not even want to do it, and we keep doing it. But the issue is, am I growing my love for God, therefore lessening my life for sin, or am I lessening my love for God so that I'm growing my response to sin? One of the ways you know your love for God is growing is that your hatred for sin is increasing. And how bad you feel when you let him down. When you've disappointed God. And when that feeling goes away, it's because love has been diminished. People who love God hate sin and hurt when they do it. People who don't love God get over the hump. Joseph didn't sin because he valued his relationship. He did not want to displease God. He did not want to unravel the God who had brought him to this place of blessing, even as a slave. And one of the reasons God allows detours to become extended is development has not occurred enough for us to choose him over the most enticing things in our lives. When we choose him, it shows that we have grown in our love for him. Even the thing that calls our name the most. Abraham, give me your son Isaac, the one you love the most. That's not easy. It makes me think of the guy who was on a diet, and he was dieting, and certain things he wasn't supposed to eat. Yet he came to work this day with a whole bag of donuts. They asked him at work, weren't you on a diet? He said, yes. Well, why you got those donuts? Well, it says, on my way to work here, I had to take another route, and I saw I was going to pass a donut shop. And I said, Lord, if you don't want me to get donuts, then I need you to make sure that there's no parking place in front of the donut shop. So after 8 times around the block, I came across a parking space at the donut shop. Here's what you need to know about Satan, and this is true for everybody here. A good coach studies the game film of the opposing team. They're constantly looking at the idiosyncrasies, the tweaks, the techniques, the patterns, the tendencies of the opposing team so that they can exploit them when their game is to be played. Well, Satan has seen all of our game film. He knows where our weak spots lie and what we're most susceptible to. And he makes arrangements to sabotage situations we're in, even if it's in the will of God, to use them to exploit them for his purposes. Because he knows our game film. He knows our history, our background, our propensities, our potential, the things that we react to, respond to, the things that we're oriented to, and he seeks to exploit them. But he said, no, I can't do this, and it's because of God. Because God was real for him, even in a trial. But you usually don't get that in a trial. You get that because you had it on your way to the trial. Because you are cultivating the spiritual depth. And so if you are in this situation of a temptation, the thing is to cultivate this relationship with God so that you love him more, so that you hate that more, even if it's something that is appealing. Well, she accuses him of rape. Verse 12, she caught him by the garment saying, lie with me. And he left his garment in her hand and fled and went outside. And when she saw he had left his garment, she called to the men of the household and said, see, he brought this Hebrew to make sport of me. He came in, I screamed, and he left his garment. Now here's his situation. He's in a no-win deal. He can't win this one. He's been accused of rape. Nobody saw it. And she got the material in her hand to prove it. And she the boss's wife. He can't win this one. Anybody in there ever had anybody lie on you? And they win. Because nothing you can say can get you out of this one. No appeal you can make. Because she's got the evidence, even though she's the liar. She can prove that you tried to rape me. I can prove it. Her husband comes home. And when her husband comes home, she speaks to him. Verse 17, then she spoke to him with these words, the Hebrew slave who you brought to us came into me and made sport of me, and I raised my voice and screamed. He left his garment beside me and fled outside. Now when his master heard these words from his wife, which he spoke to him saying, this is what your slave did to me, his anger burned. So Joseph's master took him and put him in jail. That's called a pink slip. He's fired. But remember, Joe is on a detour. He's on a detour to destiny. And detours involve negative experiences that God either creates or lets somebody else create. Therefore, don't mistake the hand of God for the hand of man. Because God was letting the lie of a woman move Joseph to the next layer of his destiny. So you're on a roll, you're on a turn, or you will be. That's because God loves you enough to take you somewhere and develop you till you get there. You can prolong the detour, but you don't have to prolong it. If you will draw near to him in the midst of it, say no to that which breaks his heart and yes to that which brings his heart joy. Confess any failure you had yesterday. You can't change yesterday, but if you start today, you can move toward a better tomorrow.
1: 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God gave us emotions for a reason, and they're a big part of what makes us human. But Dr. Evans says they also make us vulnerable. And next time, he talks about how to find a healthy balance between our feelings and our faith. Right now, though, he's back with his final illustration for today.
0: In closing, have you ever been to a real pizzeria? I'm talking about one run by the Italians. I ain't talking about the fake pizza. I'm talking about the real deal. You know what they do? They take a wad of dough and then abuse it. They slam it down. Bam! They take a rolling pin and mash it. They flatten it. Now, they done already thrown it down. Now, they gonna flatten it out. They take it on their finger and spin it in the air. Come on, now. I want the good stuff. I want the sausage and the pepperoni and the cheese and the sauce and the tomatoes. I want the good stuff. But if you're eating a pizza, you can't get the good stuff until the dough has been made ready to receive it. See, you can't just put the good stuff until the dough has been slammed, flattened, and spun. But after it's been slammed, flattened, and spun, now you've positioned it to receive the pepperoni and the sausage and the cheese and the sauce. I know you all want the good stuff. You want to arrive to destiny, and we're going to get to the good stuff. But before we get to the good stuff, God's got some preparation he needs to make. And that may include some slamming and some flattening and some spinning. But what he's doing is getting you ready for the sausage, pepperoni, cheese, and sauce. He's getting you ready for the good stuff by creating the situation that prepares you to receive it.

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1: With SRN News, I'm John Scott. About 5,000 homes evacuated, 600 homes, businesses, and other buildings destroyed by wildfires that remain uncontained in eastern Washington state. The fires have burned more than 8 square miles around Spokane, the second largest city in Washington, and were among dozens across the western U.S. Israel sharing serious security concerns with the White House about a proposed disarmament deal with Hamas. One Israeli official believes Hamas is focused on rebuilding its military rather than demilitarizing. The Israeli military will not withdraw from Gaza until Hamas disarms. The suspect in a fatal shooting at a fast food restaurant in Twin Falls, Idaho, died of a self-inflicted gunshot wound. The suspect identified as 24-year-old Chad Williams, and all 3 people died and 7 were injured. This is SRN News.
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2: Tonight, expect clear skies, creating a comfortable night for sleeping with a low of 60. Tomorrow will bring mostly sunny conditions, pleasant temperatures, and lower humidity with a high of 82. Tomorrow night, anticipate a crystal clear sky with a low of 59. I'm meteorologist Jason Katerina on Faith Talk 1500 and 101.5 FM, online at faithtalkdetroit.com.
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2: 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Every trip, John places his own Bible on top of his luggage, making clear he won't enter without it. During a trip to North Korea, John secretly left translated gospel tracts at a Buddhist temple. When the tracts were found, North Korean officials detained him for 13 days of intense interrogation. In his forced confession, John admitted he wanted, quote, as many North Koreans to become Christians as possible. Amen. Pray for John and his wife Karen and for the gospel seed secretly planted among the people of North Korea.
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5: During the War for Independence, General George Washington, the man we refer to today as the father of our country, led American troops through military defeat after defeat. And in the bitter winter of 1777, he wrote this somber note to a friend in Philadelphia. Quote, "You might have tracked our army from White Marsh to Valley Forge by the blood on their feet," end of quote. Many soldiers continued to march through the deep snows of Pennsylvania without shoes. Others suffered from disease, hunger, and freezing conditions. Nearly 2,000 of Washington's men died. Yet George Washington did not lose faith. Amid the hardship, loss, and uncertainty of Valley Forge, he turned to God in prayer. At a time when our nation once again faces division and uncertainty, may we follow Washington's example, kneeling humbly, praying faithfully, and asking God to guide the future of America.
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13: Praise the Lord. Welcome to the Saints Perspective. What you're about to hear are practical principles that will keep you on the right track, ministering to your daily walk in life based on the Word of God. 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
14: 1 Samuel, the 17th chapter. 1 Samuel, the 17th chapter. Now, I want to read verses 20 through 26. Then I want to go to verses 31 and read 31 through 37. And then I want to read verses 45 through 47. I want to read a little bit. I want you all to help me read. It's the Word of God. So let's just read a little bit. We're going to start at the 20th verse, 20 through 26. Then we're going to go 31 through 37. And then we're going to go 45 through 47. Are you all ready for the word? Okay, let's read, begin. So David rose early in the morning, left the sheep with a keeper, and took the things and went as Jesse had commanded him. And he came to the camp as the army was going out to the fight and shouting for the battle. For Israel and the Philistines had drawn up in battle array, army against army. And David left his supplies in the hand of the supply keeper, ran to the army, and came and greeted his brothers. Then as he talked with them, there was the champion, the Philistine of Gath, Goliath by name, coming up from the armies of the Philistines. And he spoke according to the same words. So David heard them, and all the men of Israel, when they saw the man, fled from him and were dreadfully afraid. So the men of Israel said, "Have you seen this man who has come up? Surely he has come up to defy Israel. And it shall be that the man who kills him, the king will enrich with great riches, will give him his daughter, and give his father's house exemption from taxes in Israel." Then David spoke to the men who stood by him, saying, "What shall be done for the man who kills the Philistine and takes away the reproach from Israel? For who is this uncircumcised Philistine that he should defy the armies of the living God?" Now when the words, verse 31, "Now when the words which David spoke were heard, they reported them to Saul, and he sent for him. Then David said to Saul, 'Let no man's heart fail because of him. Your servant will go and fight with his Philistine.' And Saul said to David, 'You are not able to go against this Philistine to fight with him, for you are a youth, and he a man of war from his youth.' But David said to Saul, 'Your servant used to keep his father's sheep, and when a lion or a bear came and took a lamb out of the flock, I went out after it and struck it and delivered the lamb from its mouth. And when it arose against me, I caught it by its beard and struck and killed it. Your servant has killed both lion and bear, and this uncircumcised Philistine will be like one of them, seeing he has defied the armies of the living God.' Moreover, David said, 'The Lord who delivered me from the paw of the lion and from the paw of the bear, he will deliver me from the hand of this Philistine.' And Saul said to David, 'Go, and the Lord be with you.'" Verse 45 through 47, and we're done. "Then David said to the Philistine, 'You come to me with a sword, with a spear, and with a javelin. But I come to you in the name of the Lord of God, the God of armies of Israel, whom you have defied. This day the Lord will deliver you into my hand, and I will strike you and take your head from you. And this day I will give the carcasses of the camp of the Philistines to the birds of the air and the wild beasts of the earth, that all the earth may know that there is a God in Israel. Then all this assembly shall know that the Lord does not save with sword and spear, for the battle is the Lord's, and he will give you into your hands.'" You may be seated. I wanted to read that. I know it was long, but I wanted to read that. I want to take my thought from the latter part of verse 26. David says, "For who is this uncircumcised Philistine that he should defy the armies of the living God?" Come on, just tell your neighbor, let's preach this, help me preach this message. Tell your neighbor, relax. He's not a giant. Come on, say it again, relax. He's not a giant. Now, this is a very familiar account. Everybody knows this story. All the children know this story of David and Goliath. But David, in my opinion, was one of the most impactful and fascinating people in the Bible. Now, Did you not know God says about David something that he has never said about anyone else in the Bible? God said that David was a man after his own heart. You can find that in 1 Samuel, the 13th chapter, 14th verse, and Acts, the 13th chapter, and the 22nd verse. Now, to understand that statement and to understand what God was saying, it was that David did and completed exactly what God wanted him to do. Even in the midst of moral failure and sin, David repented and fulfilled God's will and plans assigned to him. And you have to understand that, because a lot of people say, well, David had a repentant heart. That's why he was a man after God's own heart. That's not true, because God never repented. The good thing and the beautiful thing about David is he completed everything God wanted him to do. Even when he had moral failure, even when he sinned, he knew how to repent and get back in line and complete his assignment. Come on, tell your neighbor, please complete your God-given assignment. Also, David was fascinating to me because David loved God and David was a worshiper. He loved God. He worshiped God. He loved God. He worshiped God. He loved God. He worshiped God. He loved God. He worshiped God. David was a praiser. David was a worshiper. David was a warrior. David was a praiser. David was a worshiper. David was a warrior. Are you all hearing me? Saints, we are in warfare. God's people should understand that worshipers are successful warriors. Say that, worshipers are successful warriors. They, and let me just say this, praisers prevail. Tell your neighbor, praisers prevail. Now, you can study David's warfare in the Bible, but don't forget to also study David's worship in the Bible. David was a warrior even in his youth, killing bears, killing lions. He was a warrior. He wasn't scared of anything. But also, don't forget that he was a worshiper. You got to worship. You got to spend time with God. You need to spend time worshiping. The Bible says David played the harp. David was anointed and he played skillfully, so much so that the Bible says that when David played the harp for Saul, that David quieted the evil spirit that tormented Saul. Let me just say this. The right kind of music can cast out the devil. You're not going to cast the devil out with hip hop. You're not going to cast the devil out with jazz. You're not going to cast the devil out with rock. It's getting quiet in here. You're not going to cast the devil out with pop. You can invite spirits in with the wrong kind of music. But David worshiped. He, if you ever just go to the Psalm, I'm told, history tells me that David wrote between 73 and 80 of the Psalms. So he wrote most of the Psalms in the book of Psalms. And I don't have time to go to every Psalm, but let's just get an example of David's writings and his songwriting. Go to Psalm 24. Psalm 24, we'll just go there briefly, but look at David's perspective of God and David's perspective of worship and David's perspective of praise. He starts off in Psalm 24, the earth is the Lord's and all its fullness, the world and those who dwell therein. For he has founded it upon the seas and established it upon the waters. Well, he said he founded the world upon the sea. Did you not know that the earth is two-thirds water? Did you not know there's thousands and thousands of miles of ocean? And we are surrounded by the fresh water, the Great Lakes. But the earth is more water than land. And then it says, who may ascend unto the hill of the Lord? Or who may stand in his holy place? Now, David sets up a part of God's resume. The earth is the Lord's. In other words, the earth belongs to the Lord and everything in it. And he sets that up that says, you were created by God. You were created by God. Don't let anybody fool you. You didn't just come up to look like you look. You didn't just come up to be like you. You didn't just, you know, the Big Bang Theory, I come against that. I come against evolution. I didn't come from a monkey. Hello, somebody. There has never been in time where there was a half monkey, half man. I come against the theory of some kind of blob came out the sea and it became a man. All of those theories of man's pride will not give credit to God. But all you got to do is just look at the heavens, look at the earth, look at how earth, and just look at the creation. You can't just say this just happened. Too much to chance. Too much is to chance. There is a God. So then he says, who can come to his presence? The hill of the Lord means God's presence. In Jerusalem, the temple was on a hill. Jerusalem was a higher plane. So when you came through the desert, Jerusalem set up high. So even when I was in Israel, in 2013, 2019, when we were traveling to Jerusalem from Capernaum, and we looked up, we saw Jerusalem on the hill. Now, in this time, the temple sat there. So when they say, I will look to the hills from which cometh my help coming from the Lord, that was a psalm of ascent, meaning that the pilgrims would come through the desert waiting to get to the temple. Because the Ark of the Covenant was there and the presence of God was there. So he says, who can come before the Lord? It says who? Who? He who has what? Clean hands and a pure heart. Who has not lifted up his soul to an idol. In other words, who don't worship idols, who don't worship themselves, who don't put other stuff before God. Hello, somebody. He has not. And then it says, he shall receive blessing from the Lord and righteousness from the God of his salvation. In other words, I got to clean my hands as best, not physically clean, but I take a bathe in the blood of Jesus Christ. I take a shower in the blood of Jesus Christ. The blood washed my sins away. And by faith, I accept the work of the cross. And then I am clean and I am righteous because of Jesus. Come on, say amen. Then he said, those are the ones who receive the blessing from the Lord and righteousness from the God of his salvation. Then David is so clever, he stops and get off. And he says something. Verse 6. This is the Jacob. This is Jacob, the generation of those who seek him, who seek your face. And I'm going to talk about that. Then David, he gives character to gates and doors. He he gives human character to gates. He says, lift up your heads, O you gates, and be lifted up, you everlasting doors. And what? And the King of Glory, what he was saying is, even the wood is subject to God. That when God is so great, that when he comes to a door, the door is going to praise him and it's going to open up because he's God. That's David's writing. What is that? Poetic license? Terry, did I say that right? Poetic license? Thank you, teacher. Thank you. That's the privilege of a writer giving some creativity to the story. Now, he says, who is this King of Glory? The Lord, what? The Lord mighty in battle. Lift up your heads. Now, I don't have time to stay there because I got to get and finish this. But he says something in that verse 6. Talks about the Jacob generation. What is the Jacob generation? Well, David is saying is, Jacob, if you know Jacob's story, Jacob was the one that wrestled with God. Jacob held on to God until God blessed him. Jacob was the one that says, I will not let you go until you bless my soul. So the Jacob generation are those who will seek the Lord. Those who will hold on to the Lord and say, I will not let you go. Come on, say, I want to be in the Jacob generation. So David was a worshiper. David was a praiser. David sought the Lord. David was a warrior. I need someone to praise God. I need someone to worship God. I told someone last week, I said, you don't sit back and judge your worship on everybody else. If you want to worship, go. You have carte blanche to worship the Lord. You know, they call sports fans fanatical. They say fan is short for fanatics. Now, if you ever watch a football game, they do some fanatical stuff. People in Green Bay, when it's 13 degrees, they ain't got no shirt on. And they painted green and yellow for their team. And they do some crazy stuff. And you know, I went to a Lions game. They were playing the Packers. People had cheese heads on. People coming in, they babies dressed like lions. I mean, they do some crazy stuff. Now, why come here and sit down and you all root for boys who ain't done nothing for you? They ain't giving you their check. They ain't giving you none of their money. And I'm there too. I paid some inflated prices trying to go see them Lions play, and paid so much money. And I got to get a perspective. If I can root and for somebody who can't do nothing for me, what more can I do for a God who saved me? Come on, say, David was a worshiper. David was a praiser. David sought the Lord. David was a warrior. Now let's get to the text so I can close this. Philistines in chapter 17. Y'all say Philistines, I say Philistine. Y'all say potato, I say potato. You know what I mean? Oh, y'all say potato, I say potato. Okay. Y'all just kept saying it. Y'all saying it loud. Philistine, no? Philistines. Okay. Y'all trying to correct me while I'm reading the word. Okay. The Philistines gathered their armies together to battle King Saul and Israel. Israel's army encamped in the valley of Elah, and they drew up in battle against the Philistines. Israel stood on a mountain on one side of the valley, and the Philistines stood on a mountain on the other side of the valley. The Bible says that a champion came out from the Philistines' camp named Goliath. Sidebar, when you, the King James Version talks about cubits and shekels. Goliath was over 9 feet tall. Now, let me give you a perspective. There is a French NBA player named Victor Wembanyama. Put him on the screen. Now, the person in the middle, he's 7'5". They're saying he, in other words, those two guys are tall, but he's 7'5". Now, the perspective of Goliath is at least 17 inches taller than 7'5". Come on, tell your neighbor, relax, he's not a giant. First Samuel, the 17th, 4th chapter, because the Bible even takes time to talk about his armor. I'm giving you a perspective of who David went against. The Bible says, and I put this in a New Living Translation so we can translate the old English. Then Goliath, a Philistine champion from Gath, came out of the Philistine ranks to face the forces of Israel. He was over 9 feet tall. He wore a bronze helmet, and his bronze coat of mail weighed 125 pounds. His armor weighed 125 pounds, and he maneuvered it like it was a feather. He also wore bronze leg armor, and he carried a bronze javelin on his shoulder. The shaft of his spear was as heavy and thick as a weaver's beam, tipped with an iron spearhead that weighed 15 pounds. The head of the spear weighed 15 pounds. His armor bearer walked ahead of him carrying a shield. Are you with me? Goliath, I'm just trying to give you a perspective. Come on, just say it again. He's not a giant. Relax. So Goliath defied the armies of Israel, the Bible said. In other words, he taunted them. He challenged them. He taunted them. And the Bible says that Saul and the soldiers of Israel were greatly afraid. Saints, I don't have to go through the rest of the story, but let me just give you some points. You all know the story. So let me give you some points. When you look at this, when you look at this account, there are some truths that I want to share with you, then we'll get ready to get out of here. First of all, Goliath was not fighting David. He was fighting against God. Say that with me. Goliath was not fighting David. He was fighting against God. Now, that may not sound profound, but it is profound.
13: 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Also remember to like us on Facebook and Instagram. 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
18: 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It's so important.
17: 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I'm David Jay, thanking you for joining us today as we listen, learn, and are challenged by God's Word, the Bible. The men and women who founded this nation weren't just bold, they were anchored. Anchored in the conviction that our rights come from God, not from government. And that foundation is worth knowing. In The American Story, The Beginnings, Tim and David Barton take you back to the documents, the decisions, and the faith that shaped this country from its very first days. This isn't revisionist history. 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Now, Peter was, of course, a disciple of Jesus Christ, who later on became the leader of the first church. And throughout his ministry, Peter lovingly cared for others and faithfully pursued his passion to spread the gospel to those all around him. Peter understood the power of God's love, and he set an example for all true believers to live by. Now, as we continue in this final section of chapter 5, we're going to see how the early church had become well aware of satanic and demonic activity. Satan's goal is to blind us to reality. So he dresses up to look like us and sound like us and even hangs around us just to see where he can trip us up. It's why we must never underestimate his power. It takes the spiritual disciplines of being sober and diligent to keep him from getting a foothold in our lives. So today on day 3 of this message, Pastor Jack goes on to say that God has given us everything we need to do battle against the attacks of Satan. The Holy Scripture is our sword. God's Word is our weapon of warfare. Even if we fail time and time again, there's no condemnation, only the Lord's forgiveness when we ask for it. And now from his message called The Second Biggest Problem in Your Life, Part 2, here's Pastor and Bible teacher Jack Hibbs.
18: So how important is your faith, Christian? If you don't have faith, you're a sitting duck. And you know how every week, you probably don't even hear it anymore, I say, read your Bible. Let's read our Bible. God is saying the Bible, the Bible, the Bible. Romans 10:17 says, faith comes by hearing, hearing the word of God. You want bigger faith? Read the word and or have the word read to you. What happens? Faith grows supernaturally. You have a commute tomorrow? You're going to drive to LA tomorrow? Going to San Diego tomorrow? What are you doing tomorrow? Put on the Bible. Turn everything off, put on the Bible. Listen to it. Guess what happens? Your faith is growing and you don't even know it. It's supernatural. Your faith will grow. Immerse yourself in the Word. But let's keep reading. Best part's coming up. Shield of faith with which you will be able to quench some of the fiery darts. All of them. And again, that implies the Satan and his workers. Think of it this way. Pulls out that arrow, dips the tip of the arrow in anger, impatience, power. Dips it in lust. Dips it in allurements. Dips it in the smell of his cologne or the smell of her perfume. If it hits you, then the temptation has taken root. But if you have the shield of faith up, if you're ready, it's going to go. And he says, so graphically, that you'll be able to quench all the fiery darts of the wicked one, verse 17, and the helmet of salvation. Thank God, salvation protects our head. And here it is, the sword of the Spirit, which is the Word of God. I love that. Sword of the Spirit. Sword of the Spirit is the word Machaira. The Machaira is the 18-inch killing sword. You remember Russell Crowe in The Gladiator? Remember the big Roman gladiator broadsword? Remember that big sword? I have one of those swords. They're huge. You got to pick it up like this. It's for big open combat. You get that baby going, I mean, it's huge and it's heavy and you're, whoom, right? Whoom. And just the momentum of the whole thing is wicked. Just the weight of itself is going to carry it right through halfway into somebody's torso or right, lop a head right off. It's amazing. Just, whoom. That's the Roman broadsword it's called. But listen, if your enemy's getting really close, here's what you do. You just let that baby go and you go like this. And you pull, it's that sword you've seen on the hip. Wham! And it has a stop, what's it called, a hilt, right there. And the Machaira is something that you fight with, and you fight with, and you fight. You don't have to look at it. You just go, and you go, and all you just get very active with it, and you turn it around, and you go in the back, and you keep slicing and dicing. And you don't have to, and you, the goal is to get hit the hilt all the way to bottom out. Why? Because it's 18 inches long. 18 inches in, that person is not going to walk away. You've got all the vitals. Isn't it interesting that the Bible could have used different words to describe the sword of the Spirit? And it didn't. The Holy Spirit didn't. The Holy Spirit, when authoring the Bible, used the word Machaira, which is the killing agent of a Roman soldier. So when you take up the Word of God, this is deadly serious, my friends. The Word of God is able to hit the vital attributes of a demonic attack. And you need to remember that in your life as a believer. God has given you and I everything we need to win. Everything. Jesus used it on that day. In Matthew's Gospel, chapter 4, remember, Jesus is in the wilderness. He's been taken there by the Holy Spirit to be prepared by his initial testing. This is for us to learn. So Jesus is in the wilderness of Judea, 40 days, 40 nights fasting, no food, no water. Sustained by God himself, the Son of God, in flesh, in the wilderness. The Bible says when Jesus was hungry, of course, he had been hungry, but this is the word now for starving to death. He's starving.

0: and get down the routine of your life. Satan's been stalking Jesus. And in Matthew chapter 4, it's pretty terrifying in my opinion, because he's so slick on this. Matthew 4, verse 3, there Satan says to Jesus, "If you are the Son of God, command these stones to become bread." But you see in your Bible the word "if." Some of your margins of your Bible has the word "since." That's the better translation. Satan's not saying, "I'm not exactly sure who you are, but why don't you try turning these stones to bread?" That's not what it means. Not "if." The word is "since." Hey, Jesus, come on. Look, there's nobody out here in the wilderness but us. No one's looking. Yeah, I know. You're supposed to like be taking the human body and you're going to show those things you made that they can survive on your word. Okay, whoop-de-doo. No one's here but us. Why don't you turn the rocks to bread and eat? Do you think that was a temptation, people? 100%. Since you're the Son of God. He's not questioning Jesus. He's saying, because you are the Son of God, you can do it. So go ahead and do it. I won't say anything. And Jesus says, "It is written." He quotes the Old Testament. "Man shall not live by bread alone, but by every word that proceeds from the mouth of God." Jesus countered in his weakest physical hour with the greatest spiritual truth, the Makaira, the appropriate verse drawn from the Old Testament to the appropriate challenge. My dear friend, if your world is under attack by the enemy, don't quote Genesis 1:1. It won't work. You've got to know how to use your sword. That's why you read it, because you pull out these bullets, so to speak, for that battle. This weaponry for that other thing. It's so important. And then we have to end, because we're going to end. Here we go. It's verse 9. Verse 9, we see that Satan's ability to isolate you and I from God, this is what his plan is. He has the ability to get you isolated from God. How does he do that? It says, knowing. If you do not fail to know what I'm about to say, you're in trouble. Peter says, knowing what? That the same sufferings are experienced by your brothers, that is, brothers and sisters in the world. Christian, listen up. Satan's plan is to isolate you, to bring you over to the thinking of you're the only one that's going through this. Knowing that the same sufferings happen to our brothers and sisters in the world. Satan goes to work on the believer this way. You're the only one like this. No one else is going through this. Look at everybody in church. Singing, smiling, lifting their hands. You're such a hypocrite. Why do you even go? In fact, you know what? They need more seats. Just stay home next time. In fact, that can be your ministry. To stay home from church. Because you're such a loser, and you've got to know no one else thinks and feels like you do. And you start listening to this. And you look, you know, like the barbecue, right? It's a famous old analogy. I'm not making it up, but the burning coals of a barbecue. Just take the tongs and take one of the white ones that are white hot. Take it and set it off to the side and come back 5 hours later. You can pick that thing up. It's as cold as ice. And those coals are still blazing hot. Why? They stuck together. They stuck together.
1: 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And now, let's get back to today's message. Once again, here's Pastor Jack.
0: And those coals are still blazing hot. Why? They stuck together. They stuck together. This one got isolated. Started to cool off. No fellowship, no interaction. Not drawing anything from anyone else, and it grows cold.

A lot of believers have been neutralized because Satan has successfully convinced you, isolated you, put you over there, and you've cooled off with God and with everybody. For some, I pray not here, but for some, you may have even gotten to the point to where, oh, yeah, I'm fine. I'm not going to experience church. There's all those hypocrites. Everybody's trying to get their car out of the parking lot at the same time. That guy took my seat. You start to get a little bit of a thing. Satan takes your isolation and he begins to calcify it. It's like sanding in the cement that is now setting. And then finally, knowing that the same sufferings are experienced by your brethren in the world, he's going to whisper to you, friend, that you can't come back to God. God won't have you back. You might feel like that today. God won't have you back. You have no idea what I've done, Pastor. There's just no way this could be happening. God would never accept me back. It's called condemnation. He traffics in it. Today's a very good day. Before next week we wrap up this book, this is a very good day to make sure that all people in this service make a decision, yes or no, for Jesus. No one will leave today in the gray. No one, not a one, not one person. No one will leave today without having to vote. I'm serious. It has nothing to do with anything that I could conjure up. It has everything to do with your opinion on who Christ is today. Let's bow our heads. First things first, let's bow our heads. Father, we come. And I pray, Lord, that today would be very much like perhaps a debriefing room, maybe, Lord, that in the spirit realm, that if you were to look across this sanctuary, there are privates, lieutenants, corporals, there's colonels, there's captains here. Lord, there's some brigadiers, there's some generals. As you look across this place, I pray right here, right now, Lord, that no one would escape that world within them, their conscience that you're speaking to right now. And you can hear in the minds of every man, woman, boy, or girl here right now. And my dear friends, this is a solemn moment. In your head, you're going to decide right now. You're going to say something in your head. And God will hear you. And the question that I'm asking you right now is, are you a lover of God? Do you want nothing more in your life than to have Jesus rule and reign in your life? Do you want to hand everything over to him? Your answer today regarding that was yes or no. I just wanted you to know that. Now, next. There are Christians quite possibly here that you have heard the voice of the lion roaring and you became complacent and he took you out. And there's parts of you still intact. Parts of you are missing, spiritually speaking. Today's the day to be revived. As we sing this song, I'm going to ask the Christian today to make this day a day of dedication. Christian, if you've been isolated and you want to come back, if the enemy has convinced you that God doesn't want you, but you want him, you come on back. And I'm going to ask you to stand and come forward to the front of this platform, and we'll pray a prayer of rededicating our lives to him. But today, with this being my motive, I want to see the enemy suffer greatly today. If the enemy's driving around this parking lot in some car with his gang, I pray that we'd put at least a giant dent in his door. I pray that we'd pull his mask off of deception. I pray that today people who have been ripped off would recover now. So church, if that's you, if you want to rededicate your life, you get up and you come and you stand here as an act of rededication. I'm going to ask the sanctuary to be
quiet unless you're singing, as people are thinking. But do come to him, and let's represent ourselves to him. Listen, if this is your heart and you can only stand where you're at, as you're already a Christian and you're recommitting your life to the Lord, he's welcoming you back. You've been the prodigal son or daughter, and you've got quite a story to tell because you are a raw, living, breathing report from the front lines of this war of the soul and spirit, because you've been held captive by condemnation and all, and you crossed the line somewhere, you know, you sinned, and then he told you you can't go back, and you sinned again, and he said, now you really can't go back, and then you sinned again, and you just realize, that's right, I'm done, I'm over, there's no way God would have me, and yet you know that there's a better life to live, more power, that you don't have to be vandalized or victimized by sin. The Christian life is, that's not the Christian life. You're to have power and victory over your world around you that God gives you. But today you're saying, I'm coming back. Lord, please forgive me. It's been so long. So that means, friend, tonight, today, repent of your sins. Repent means really ek homo legeo. You are saying to God now the same thing he says about sin. You tell him, Lord, I have walked out on you. I have done these things, and I just believed in the lie. I believed I couldn't come back. I didn't think you'd have me. So forgive me of those sins, Lord. Forgive me. And you know what they are, friend? Tell him. You tell him. But you're rededicating your life today. One last final call. The hour is late. The time is up. But maybe right where you're at, I want to revisit very quickly those who I almost in some way sarcastically with a point, with a purpose, mocked at the beginning. I mentioned to some of you that if you're not a Christian, don't worry about it. The message was going out to believers that you're already duped and you're already on a rail heading to hell. That is true. But the message is for you. The message is that Jesus Christ died on the cross for the sins of the world. So the question to you is, did Jesus live in Judea? Did Jesus live in Israel? And was Jesus crucified? Next question is, did Jesus die? You need to know that. You need to find that out. Next question is, was Jesus buried? Next question, did Jesus rise from the dead? Is there an empty tomb in Jerusalem? With Jesus rising from the dead, did he shake up the world or what? Can you answer that question? Him coming into the world, did you know thousands of years had preceded Jesus? But when he came into the world, all the calendars of the world changed at his coming. Did you know that? Jesus said, the person who has sinned much and is forgiven is the person who loves much. Are you ready to be forgiven, somebody out there? If you want to accept Christ Jesus for the first time in your life, why don't you stand? Don't come forward. There's not much room. Just stand where you're at. Nobody needs to look around. If you want to accept Christ as your Lord, just stand to your feet. Don't be embarrassed. Jesus hung on the cross for you. No one's going to bite you. Just stand to your feet if you want to accept him today. Let's pray this prayer. And those up front, let this fall from your lips. I come to you now, Lord Jesus Christ, confessing today my sins, and I recommit my life to you. I give you the controls of my life, Lord. I'm asking you, Holy Spirit, to do now what I failed so often to ask of you before. Come upon me in power. Fill me fresh with your Holy Spirit. Renew my life and my heart.
I can't fight sin. I can't live this life. I'm surrendering. I'm asking you to do it by your power. And as I leave this place today, Lord Jesus, help me to put my hands to the plow, to go straight ahead and to not look back. I ask, Lord, in Jesus' name, and all God's people said,

0: 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Thanks for being with us today, and our victory against Satan is in our pardoned sin. We are weak, God is strong, and when we're humble before Him, He lifts us up. The Second Biggest Problem in Your Life, Part 2. 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
7: I'm John Scott. Key senators unveiling a short-term spending bill to avoid a government shutdown during the middle of the campaign season. The bill unveiled would keep federal agencies funded past the midterm elections through December 11th. The Senate likely to vote on the measure before leaving Washington at the end of the week for its traditional August recess. A powerful heat wave gripped large parts of the western U.S. this weekend, pushing temperatures close to record highs, worsening wildfire risk, and prompting authorities to urge people to stay indoors and hydrate. A ridge of high pressure is trapping hot air over states from Arizona to Montana. While forecasters expect the heat wave to be relatively short-lived, dangerous temperatures and dry condition have triggered warnings across the region. Las Vegas recording 115 degrees Fahrenheit on Saturday. 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
8: Tonight, expect clear skies, creating a comfortable night for sleeping with a low of 60. Tomorrow will bring mostly sunny conditions, pleasant temperatures, and lower humidity with a high of 82. Tomorrow night, anticipate a crystal clear sky with a low of 59. I'm meteorologist Jason Katerina on Faith Talk 1500 and 101.5 FM, online at faithtalkdetroit.com.
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